0: in the US since their arrests in July, after Britain requested their extradition to face charges of rape, assault and facilitating trafficking for sexual exploitation. Vanuatu government spokesman has confirmed Tate purchased citizenship in 2022 under the country's controversial citizenship by investment scheme, and that's now been revoked. Glenn Craig, who led a commission of inquiry into Vanuatu's citizenship scheme 3 years ago, says the revocation is overdue.
1: It shouldn't have been issued to start with, and I think it's quite clear that you should be of good character. It's a privilege to have citizenship of another country, and if you bring it into disrepute, I think it's quite right that their citizenship is revoked.
0: Indonesian authorities will continue searching this week for more than 100 people still missing after a passenger ship sank in the Java Sea. Authorities say the death toll now sits at 10. The passenger ship was carrying 243 people, including 30 crew members, when it capsized in bad weather last week during a voyage from East Java to South Kalimantan. 108 people have been rescued. Iran has vowed to retaliate against any major new US-led offensive, while President Donald Trump has warned big things are going to happen soon. Here's Middle East correspondent Caitlin Kelly.
2: The president told Fox News he was weighing up wiping Iran out, allowing it to rot economically or reaching a deal. Iran, citing intelligence, warned against a new US-led offensive. Signs of escalation over the past 24 hours included Trump cutting short a trip to Camp David and a warning to US citizens in the region of possible escalation as fighting continues between the Saudi-led coalition and the Houthis in Yemen. And the security situation in Saudi Arabia remains volatile after a Houthi attack near Riyadh. Qatar said it's moving between capitals to work with the US and Iran to resume talks.
0: The US president says a planned new triumphal arch in Washington, D.C., dubbed the Arc de Trump, will double as a top-grade military complex, Lauren Day reports.
3: Work on the new monumental arch was due to begin this month, but the project has faced mounting opposition. A group of veterans and an architectural historian have launched legal action, saying the project needs congressional approval. In a post on social media, Donald Trump says, at the strong request of the military, he's now agreed to convert the 76-metre-tall arch into a military complex that would house large numbers of drones, snipers and ammunition. The president has also applied this national security argument to his planned new White House ballroom, which is facing its own legal challenges. Lauren Day, ABC News, Washington.
0: Exit polls in two state elections in Germany have spelled disaster for Chancellor Friedrich Merz, who's fighting for his political survival just 16 months into the job. Here's Europe correspondent Catherine Diss.
4: The right-wing anti-immigration Alternative for Germany party has won the largest share of the Mecklenburg-Western Pomerania election in the northwest, while Merz's conservative CDU party got just 5.5%, barely crossing the threshold to enter state parliament, and if confirmed, would be the worst result for the party since 1949. Meanwhile, in the capital Berlin, the far-left Die Linke party is out in front, followed by the CDU. The results might not yet prove a knockout blow for the Chancellor, but his future hangs in the balance.
0: Newcastle is through to their first NRL preliminary final since 2013 after an upset 12-10 victory over the New Zealand Warriors. In Auckland, converted tries to Fletcher Sharp and Dominic Young were enough for the Knights. Knights captain Kalen Ponga says he's immensely proud of his team, who were wooden spooners only a year ago.
5: I think when it's all said and done, when I'm sitting in the off-season or whatever, I'll look back and be pretty proud of this season.
0: Newcastle plays Penrith next Sunday afternoon in Sydney. ABC News.
6: This is Pacific Beat on ABC Radio Australia. I'm your host, Aggie Dubois. I hope you had a great weekend as we kickstart off your week with the latest news and views from across the region. Coming up, Vanuatu's government revokes citizenship and the passport of alleged rapist and social media influencer Andrew Tate. PNG religious leaders urge churches to help prep young people heading to Australia for the PALM scheme. And how old is the use of Beetle Nut been around? Stay tuned to find out here on Pacific Beat, where we bring our show to you from the lands of the Bunurong and Wurundjeri peoples of the Kulin Nation. I say korabwa. Thank you for tuning into Pacific Beat, yours in the Pacific.

0: Firstly, Vanuatu's government, it says, has revoked the citizenship and passport that it issued to alleged rapist, a social media influencer and self-described misogynist Andrew Tate. Tate and his brother Andrew are currently in a Miami jail following their arrests in July after Britain requested their extradition to face charges of rape, assault and facilitating trafficking for sexual exploitation. A Vanuatu government spokesman has confirmed Tate's citizenship that he purchased in 2022 under the country's controversial citizenship by investment scheme has now been revoked. Glenn Craig led a commission of inquiry into Vanuatu's citizenship scheme 3 years ago. He tells reporter Final Funua that Tate should never have been granted a citizenship in the first place.
1: Under the legislation that was existing at the time, the Vanuatu government was sort of caught between a rock and a hard place because the Tate brothers, in terms of where they were, they hadn't been charged with any crimes at the time that it was issued. They're, of course, you know, their political views were of a both popular and unpopular vernacular, and I certainly didn't agree with it. And my view was perhaps the citizenship shouldn't have been granted to those gentlemen. That's my personal view, as I don't think it was appropriate. But I do know that technically they had not been charged with anything, but the government was in a position where they could not revoke the citizenship until they had been, you know, found guilty or charged, or there had to be some really good reason to do so. The process, the legislation was not quite robust enough. Certainly, if what we're hearing coming out is that the government has decided to revoke the citizenship of those two, I would be strongly supportive of it. I think it shouldn't have been issued in to start with. And I think it's quite clear that you should be of good character. It's a privilege to have citizenship of another country, whether or not it's Vanuatu or Australia or New Zealand or any Pacific country. It's a privilege to have that citizenship if you're a dual citizen. And if you bring it into disrepute, you know, and obviously it's fair to say that the Tate brothers have a lot of issues facing them, I think it's quite right that their citizenship is revoked. I think their evidence is overwhelming that there are things to be answered for, and I would fully support the Vanuatu's government in upholding the integrity of Vanuatu's citizenship by doing so.
2: It's not illegal to be misogynist, but just to give you an idea of how misogynist Andrew Tate is, he said, quotes, "Women belong at home and shouldn't drive." This kind of character, do you think that's a threshold for someone not being allowed to have a passport?
1: I think being a person of good character should be a requirement for any country in terms of assessment of citizenship by naturalisation, by investment or any other means, is that I think good character should come into it. I don't agree with those views of Andrew Tate, and I think most reasonable people do not, but there are people that do. But in my view, especially in the Pacific Islands, where we're working very hard for equality and custom and equal rights for all, especially women and children, that it's not appropriate, those views, and certainly I would not support. I think it would just fail on its merits for anyone to be granted citizenship that held those views.
2: This golden passport scheme, there's a vulnerability to it being taken advantage of. And I suppose Andrew Tate is indicative of that.
1: Well, no, I think there's many instances in every country does not have a perfect regime, and it's got nothing to do with whether or not it's citizenship by investment or naturalisation. There's plenty of citizens in Australia and New Zealand, people that have come in and been naturalised or have got citizenship by birthright or, you know, moved back or by ancestry, that then have gone on to have not been of either good character or committed crimes, and citizenship by investment is no difference. You have to make sure that you've got a robust screening process. I know that the Vanuatu program in the last 3 years has very much strengthened its processes. It's amongst the toughest now in the world in terms of its screening. They have a triple check process. They're bringing on external providers. So there's been a lot of effort to make sure that Vanuatu citizenship, if you are applying on terms of investment purposes, that you really are holding, that you really are of good character, don't have any baggage or past that you're bringing with you. And I know that the government's looking to strengthen the legislation to make it certainly a

0: faster, more streamlined process to revoke citizenship for those that have brought the program into disrepute.
1: And that there is Glenn Craig, chairman of a 2023 Commission of Inquiry into Vanuatu's controversial citizenship by investment scheme. All right, thousands of people living in Fiji's Yasawa Islands are facing severe water shortages as natural water sources dry up in an unusually dry period. It comes as this year's El Nino conditions intensify in the Pacific. That means less rainfall and longer dry spells. Last week, Fiji's Competition and Consumer Commission warned food prices may spike as local crops are disrupted by the weather pattern. Lavinia Naivalu is district representative for Natalu in the Yasawa Islands, and she joins me now on the line. That is Sayanja Lavinia. Thank you for joining us this morning. I have to say, how bad are the water shortages right now?
2: Thank you, Eggy. Thank you for allowing me to come on live on Radio Australia to highlight the water shortages in the Yasawa Islands. It has become very serious right now. All our water sources, like the spring water sources, the borehole water sources, and the hand dug wells are not like the same anymore. And we are managing right now praying for a rainfall or for government intervention to the situation we are right now in the islands.
1: Yeah, and what kind of disruptions, Lavinia, is this causing for places like schools and essential services there in Fiji?
2: Definitely. I received a call from the head of schools and the doctor at the health center. If they were being instructed by their superiors, if there is no water cutting by end of this week, they might have to leave their stations and return to the mainland, and which means to us as peoples of Yasawa Islands, we might have to to close our school town and our health efforts.
1: Yeah, I'm so sorry to hear that, Lavinia. Has there been much assistance from the government then?
2: We are still waiting. We did send our requests, I think 4 weeks ago, if I can remember well. And we are still waiting on government to assist us. And I'm also writing to corporates in the region and are seeking further assistance, yes.
1: Lavinia, how challenging will it be then to get that water that is delivered to Yasawa to the people that actually need it?
2: One major challenge is securing the boat itself to transport the water. It's very costly. Per trip, may cost government close to $30,000 Fijian dollars, and the transportation will consider the weather situation to get the water across to the islands, and it's mainly the resources, it's mainly the funding, and the weather will determine how we cut water across from the mainland to the islands.
1: Yeah, and that's what I want to go to is, you know, we understand Fiji has experienced droughts, including El Nino periods in previous years. Lavinia, are you noticing anything different, though, this time around?
2: Yes. What I am seeing, like before, when we used to pump water out of our hand dug wells and boreholes, Usually we can fill up a 10,000 liter water tank with like 1 or 2 hours of pumping. Like right now, we could be pumping the whole day and we are filling up one single tank. So that is the situation right now in the villages. Eh? So we usually use these water sources for washing, and it's not basically for drinking. So it's the drinking water that is drying up right now in the villages.
1: Are you worried, Lavinia, there
2: Yes.
1: could be further water shortages? I mean, like, what kind of support systems do you think needs to be in place right now?
2: I believe, Eggy, to be proactive, because we are going into the rainy season in November, and it looks like we won't experience as much rain as like before. This is where we will need to be proactive in our approach and increase our water storage capacities. I think when we increase the volume of storage in the islands, this is one big solution of water shortages in the islands. What I've seen over the years, it's these big tanks that look after us during the dry season. But as of now, the volume of storage in the villages is also short, and drilling more boreholes would be another solution to the water shortage. So right now, each village has only one borehole source. So we will have to drill more borehole sources in the village to get water out from underground. Eh?
1: Mm. Lavinia, I do Yes. want to just ask, how is the community feeling at the moment, though?
2: Eggy, I'll be very honest with you. We are blessed that we have resilient people in our community. So water shortage is part of our life. And we've grown up with people fetching out water from hand dug wells and living through we won't call it struggle and pain, but we love that dance in the rain. Eh? So what I mean is, we the people of Nadula have become resilient over the years. That we are enjoying the water shortage, and we will pull through this together.
1: Absolutely.
2: Yes.
1: Well, Lavinia, we're sending our love and our prayers to the community there. We really appreciate you coming on the show this morning. Vinaka.
2: Thank you, Abby. Vinaka.
1: And that is Lavinia Naivalu, a district representative for Nathula in the Yasawa Islands here on Pacific Beat.
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1: Minaka Vakalevu, welcome back to Pacific Beat. We head to Papua New Guinea, where its religious leaders say churches can and should play a role in prepping young people before heading to Australia for seasonal work under the Pacific Australia Labour Mobility Scheme. A delegation involving representatives from several churches recently visited PNG workers in New South Wales and found the PALM scheme is a great opportunity, but there are challenges. Their visit is timely after the alleged murder of a seasonal worker from Enga province, allegedly at the hands of a fellow Engan worker in regional Victoria. Hilda Wayne reports.
5: The death of a 30-year-old Angan man near Shepparton earlier this month has hit the wider PNG community hard. Jeremiah Yambe is the president of the local community.
6: Most of our seasonal workers are innocent. This murder has given us all a bad name. I would like to apologise to the people of PNG and Australia for this.
5: The victim died after being stabbed, allegedly, by another 28-year-old seasonal worker from Anga. He's been arrested and charged with murder.
6: We received news from the police about this case and we are encouraging workers to respect the law. We were also told the alleged murderer will be in jail for a long time.
5: He says the case highlights the potential negative aspects of coming to Australia.
7: Some of we were Christian, we were pastored, some were very humble and kind, but when we come in Australia and then see a lot of things happening in our life, like we see the cities and then we forgot about what we have do in our countries, like it's a new cultures, and then we are some of us are finding it hard to adapt to these cultures. We are trying our best.
5: PNG church leaders say they can help people prepare for the culture change of working in Australia. Head of PNG Evangelical Lutheran Church, Bishop Dr. Jack Urame, was part of a church delegation that visited palm workers in New South Wales recently.
8: Yeah, it was a great opportunity to meet them in person, actually, to sit down and to listen to their stories and also to, you know, hear, you know, some of the good things happening here when they are here working in Australia, but also, you know, to listen to some of the challenges they are facing because of the difference between, you know, culture and also the context between Australia and also Papua New Guinea.
5: He said church's role in addressing some social issues is critical for young people starting new lives in Australia.
8: When they come, they are disconnected, you know, with their families and they leave home and, you know, they come to a foreign country. And then so there will be also, you know, psychological challenge and also some, you know, health challenges too. So we realize that, you know, the involvement of the church right in the beginning is so critical. And so today we also spoke on this subject about how the church can be involved in preparing these young people, you know, to give them, you know, some kind of advice and then also to prepare them, you know, so that, you know, the moral behavior and also, you know, in terms of discipline, for example, you know, so that when they come in, they can fit very well and they can, you know, find, you know, meaningful engagement.
5: President of Union Mission of the Seventh-day Adventist Church in PNG, Pastor Danny Phillip, was also part of the delegation. He says leaders have discussed providing pastoral and chaplaincy services for PNG and Pacific Island workers. Pastor Danny says it's important to make connections with church members who are working in Australia.
9: A lot of our church members and church leaders are coming to work in Australia as well. And how do we provide pastoral care and nature and, you know, support to those our people that are coming into Australia as well?
5: Back in Shepparton, Jeremiah Yambe says seasonal workers would welcome greater involvement and help from churches.
7: We need teachers from pastors, and then we know we really want someone to teach us how to behave and something like that. So we would like to engage a church in the farm scheme because it's really helpful for the young youths to be develop their minds and then before they come to Australia.
1: And that is Jeremiah Yambe, president of the PNG community in Shepparton, Victoria, ending that report from Hilda Wayne. All right, in Timor-Leste, a generation of children are being left behind by an education system many can't understand. Portuguese is an official language of instruction, but most students and teachers speak Tetum and local dialects. With literacy and learning outcomes still low, more Timorese are asking whether it's time to drop the old policy in favour of Tetum, English and Bahasa Indonesia. Reporter Vanya Vieira travels to Imera municipality outside the capital Dili to ask locals if changing the language of education could mean a brighter future for Timor-Leste.
10: Every morning, students here at the Ensino Básico Filial School in Hermera arrive ready to learn. But for these students, the first challenge is not the lesson, it's the language. Timor schools are required to teach in both of the country's official language, Portuguese and Tetum. But teacher Brigida Ximenez dos Santos says none of the students here speak Portuguese outside of the classroom. And for many, even Tetum is not their first language.
11: They come to school speaking Tetum, but at home they speak Mambai language, and some of them speak only Tetum.
10: Student Cesaria Suarez Martin says it can be difficult.
12: Some of it I understood, and some I don't.
10: It's not just students who struggle. Many teachers do too. There are over 20 spoken languages in Timor. While the vast majority of people have some understanding of Tetum, Portuguese is not widely spoken. Teacher Duarte Salsinha Martins says many of his colleges are instructing in a language they can't speak fluently.
13: The main problem at our school is that we don't have a strong command of Portuguese. We can only teach what we understand in Portuguese. Anything we don't know, we just can't teach.
10: The education system is confusing for students, parents, and teachers. It runs on a traditional bilingual module, aiming to make kids bilingual by the end of primary school. It stems from the country's complicated history. For 450 years, Timor-Leste was a Portuguese colony until Indonesia invaded in 1975, beginning a bloody occupation that lasted nearly 25 years. Portuguese language becoming a defining symbol of Timorese identity during the resistance, and it became an official language when Timor-Leste gained independence in 2002. But nearly two decades on, many are questioning whether the current system is working. Mother Carmelita Ribeiro Babo says her children struggle with Portuguese at school and she is unable to help.
14: Portuguese is quite difficult for them. Sometimes after school they have homework, so they ask us to help in Portuguese. We can't help because I, as a mother, don't understand Portuguese. I only know Tetum. In my opinion, I ask the government to improve the Portuguese lesson materials so they are easier to understand, so that children can memorize them quickly, as parents can also memorize them quickly.
10: The ABC asked the Ministry of Education if there were any plans to strengthen Portuguese tuition in rural areas where the language is not well understood. But we are yet to receive a response. José de Jesus advocates for inclusive, equitable, and quality education for Timorese people. He says English and Bahasa Indonesia also needs to be considered by government.
15: Our generations also migrating from Timor-Leste to other countries like in Europe, in Australia, in the world. So it's important English must be taught in the higher education level and even in the secondary level, which is also good because geographically we are border with Indonesia and other ASEAN countries.
10: Public schools in Timor remain chronically underfunded. Statistics show that a quarter of public school students drop out by year 6. Trying to learn in Portuguese, a language they can barely understand, is just another challenge these kids will face.
16: Okay.
1: And that was Vonia Vieira reporting there. Let's head to some music now. It's Fiji's singer known for her soulful acoustic renditions of popular Fijian songs. This is Mila Karikaritu, It's Day.

0: And that's the sounds of Mila Karikaritu with Day. All right, to sport now. The Flying Fijians have lost their crown as Pacific Nations Cup champions after losing this year's final against Japan by 20 points to 15 in Tokyo. Now, the result was sweet revenge for the Brave Blossoms under former Australian coach Eddie Jones after they were defeated by Fiji in 2025 and 2024. There was better news for Fijiana competing in the revamped WXV Global Series in Hong Kong, where they defeated the host team comfortably by 54 points to 26. So most of the scrutiny will likely be on the men's team under acting coach Senerusi Seruvangula. Well, we're joined now by FBC rugby commentator Satish Narain to hash this out. Yanja, Satish.
1: Yanja Vinaka, how are you?
0: I am good. Thank you for joining us this morning, Satish. That was a close fought game in Tokyo, but Fiji, of course, conceded 14 penalties. So once again, is this a bit of a lack of discipline appearing, or was that a big factor, though, in their defeat? How did you see it?
1: I think you are 100% correct over there. I know Fiji gave away 8 penalties alone in the first half. Japan had plenty of opportunity to build faces in attack and chase points. They were down at halftime, but then, you know, the second half favoured them. I also think that, multiple penalty advantages at scrum time and the progress of lineouts with a near unstoppable maul, because Japan scored 3 tries of rolling mauls, you know, that just didn't get Fiji into it. And you might call this as an upset win for Japan over Fiji. Fiji ranked number 9 in the world, and Japan ranked lower than them, and they have been unsuccessful in the Pacific Nations Cup for the past 2 years. So this was an upset win and a big win for Japan.
0: Yeah, well, let's look at the coach. Of course, we had Senerusi Seruvangula, you know, who took over as acting coach back in March. I mean, how do you rate his prospects of even maybe holding on?

0: Waratahs post considering these results?
1: I've heard that the Fiji Rugby Union board has already begun a process to look at hiring a new coach. Whether Senirusi Seruvakula qualifies in that criteria of selection that the board is now going to employ is something to be seen. I have also heard that Senirusi Seruvakula, the current acting coach or the interim head coach, as he is titled to have, can apply, and he'll have to go through the process. I've also heard in the grapevine that there are coaches from overseas who have put up their hand, and it's now to see whether they do put pen to paper and apply and want to come to Fiji. You know, the Fijian Drua, we just heard recently, appointed Brad Moore as the coach. You know, the Crusaders Super Rugby Pacific assistant coach. So that's a direction that the Fijian Drua are taking. Let's see if the Fijian Rugby Union does a similar thing for the Flying Fijians. I think they need that.
0: But Satish, there's a shortage of fans, or no shortage of fans, on social media saying that the Fijian team have somehow gone backwards since previous coach Mick Byrne was stood down. Do you think then the FRU got that decision wrong?
1: You know, a decision was made by the board, and you know, I spoke to the CEO. After that decision was made, and he was all about giving an opportunity to a local man, and he was quite firm in saying that this is not a confirmed appointment. It is in for the interim basis. They wanted to see how things would go under a head coach that was a local, and it's okay. Fijian, and I think they've seen the results. They've seen the results from the Pacific Nations Championship media. They've now seen the results in the Pacific Nations Cup, and I think that's good enough. Results speaks for itself. You know, if you look at on the other side, you know, the All Blacks made a change. Dave Rennie's lost 3 games in a row. People are questioning on social media, when was the last time the All Blacks lost 3 games in a row? So, you know, if you put all your apples in one basket, you know, if you look at it that way, you know, Fiji, I think with this loss against Japan, that's alarm bells. That's how I would look at it. Whether you change the coach, whether you look at what is not going on with the squad, there were some details coming out that the players were not happy. In the Pacific Nations Cup, they demanded extra pay. They were not happy. So, you know, if your players are not in the right frame of mind, you can't expect a good performance. I'm still to hear what went on in the squad or within the camp during the Pacific Nations Cup, and maybe this week we will try and get some answers. But if there's, again, player rumblings, then, you know, Fiji Rugby Union has to step up. Someone needs to make some firm decisions.
0: Yeah, we'll have to wait and see what comes out of that. Satish, though, Fijiana have won 2 out of 2 at the WXV Challenger Series. I know they lead the standings ahead of the Netherlands in second. Now, I know these two sides meet on Saturday. Do we then treat maybe that match effectively as a final?
1: I think that you've just said it, 100%. You know, Fiji have defeated teams that have been that are ranked lower than Fiji. Fiji is 12th ranked in the women's world ranking, so they're the highest ranked side in this WXV Global Series Challenger. And they've ground out a good win over Spain, and then they've defeated Hong Kong, China. Netherlands, you know, I was impressed. I watched the highlights of Netherlands smashing Samoa 70 points to nil. That gave me a little bit of a scare. And I think the Fijiana girls are going well. They've been doing very well under the leadership of new coach Richie Walker. And, you know, we just see how things go against Netherlands. And you've said it. You know, I think this is the big game. You know, Fijiana wins this. They show that they're at the top of this Challenger Series, and I think they've got everything that they need to beat the Netherlands. The Netherlands escaped with a narrow win over Brazil. Brazil ranked 25. Netherlands, I think they started the championship at 17, and then they've went up to 15. They probably climb again this week in the new rankings, but you know, it should be a good battle, Fiji and the Netherlands.
0: Yeah, we'll look forward to that one. But Satish, that's all the time we have. Really appreciate you coming on the show this morning.
1: Thank you very much. Have a good one.
0: More you day. Too. Thank you. That is FBC rugby commentator Satish Narain on the line from Suva. And we should mention that Manusina Samoa were also in action in the WXV series, but unfortunately they suffered another defeat, this time 59-21 against Spain.

0: nut is the nut from the Arica palm. And what they do today is they'll slice off some of the flesh off the nut itself. And they'll usually combine it with the leaf of piper, so piper leaf, and then combine that with slack lime, which can be calcium carbonate from shell or sandstone or some other source.
1: And so with your study, how far back can you go in regards to, I suppose, understanding the practice of betel nut chewing?
0: Well, we didn't think we could go this far back. So what I did was I was looking at the chemistry of the residue on the teeth, and a number of our team members were looking at the dental wear. So Melandri Vlock from Charles Sturt University was looking at these wear patterns on the teeth that looked unusual. And then when the team leader, Adam Brum, asked me to look at the chemistry, we started to identify compounds that were from the betel nut itself, which is arecoline, the alkaloid. We didn't think we'd get this far back, but because of the wear patterns and because of the residues on the teeth, we were able to get it back to two individuals, one dated to 25,000 years and one dated to just over 7,000 years.
1: Well, that's a big discovery. I mean, of course, you're saying it's originated much earlier than previously believed. Were there certain excavation sites where you had found them? How were they discovered?
0: Yeah, so there's a large Indonesian team that works with Professor Adam Brum, and they've been spending years excavating South Sulawesi in Indonesia. They were looking at two particular sites where these individuals were recovered. One was Liang Bulu Betu, and the other one was Liang Kapalombo 1. And these two sites are found in Southern Sulawesi, but they're not Neolithic. These are hunter-gatherer cultures, so they're very, very early before the Neolithic Revolution.
1: Oh, that is fascinating. And then from there, how did it actually spread across the Asia Pacific? I mean, and from that, has it changed in any way?
0: Yes. Yeah, so what we found was that these individuals are more likely just masticating and chewing the nut itself, whereas around 3,500 to 4,000 years ago, Austronesians who moved into the Southeast Asian area, these people brought canoes and watercraft and ocean-going navigation. They brought in the modern combination of the slack lime, the areca nut, and the piper leaf. And the Austronesians are the ones who then moved into the Pacific and right over to Madagascar. So they took this cultural practice with them pretty much almost around the world.
1: Professor, if we look at it through a health lens, of course, because PNG has high rates right of cancer, which they say is associated to that betel nut chewing. What's your thoughts on that? Is it time to maybe stop this practice?
0: Yeah, it's an interesting one. I mean, the practice itself is social and cultural and it has traditional roots. So it's a very, very common practice. And you are right. Some individuals, when they're chewing on these nuts and the areca quid itself, can have negative effects on their oral health, not so much on the teeth themselves, more so, like you said, on the oral cancers and so forth. So it does increase some of the poor oral health conditions.
1: Mm. Is there something else maybe about the practice that we probably have misunderstood about betel nut chewing?
0: I'm not sure about misunderstood. I think the practice itself, if we go into the cultural and the social aspects of the practice, it holds a lot of, I guess, reverence or importance to various communities, just like every other community around the world who took on different psychoactive compounds and different substances to create that social environment and to, I guess, break down barriers when you're meeting new people and so forth. So it does have quite a long traditional history. It would be a very difficult practice to replace.
1: Yeah, but I suppose with the history of this practice, how does it tell about the migration, even the connections between those communities, between Asia and the Pacific?
0: Yeah, well, the findings that we have shown that the hunter-gatherer people were using this betel nut way before the Austronesians came in. But when you're looking at the Austronesian movement into Southeast Asia and then across into the Pacific and Melanesia and Micronesia and then over to Madagascar, it really shows not only these people are bringing culture and bringing technology like watercraft and ocean navigation, but they're also bringing their social practices, which of course have continued down to the present day. So their movements around the Pacific has actually influenced the introduction and, of course, the continual use of this betel nut quid.
1: And so from here then, is there ways of where you're wanting, maybe has the government said anything about the work that you guys have worked on?
0: You'd have to ask Adam Brum that. I'm not sure.

0: or whether we've received anything from the government in that regards. But it is very interesting how much interest there is in betel nut chewing. And of course, as you said, it's the fourth most widely consumed psychoactive substance. So it's actually very popular around the world, right across South Asia, through India, and even the east coast of Africa. So it's really quite widespread.
1: Yeah, I have to know. Have you yourself experienced the chewing of betel nut?
0: I have not actually, not in this instance. In a lot of my research, when we're looking at other psychoactive substances, I usually get a chance to try and see what these things are like, but not in this case.
1: Where to, though, from your research now, Professor? Are you wanting to see this taught, obviously, at schools? Or, yeah, what's the end result here?
0: We are hoping that people take on the knowledge that we've generated here so that we can understand the deep history and the deep time that these practices have been taking place even before the Austronesian expansion. So we are hoping that people start to understand the antiquity of the practice and accommodate that, whether it be in schools or whether it be in cultural transmission or oral transmission within the communities.
1: Well, it's been very fascinating to learn about this and obviously the history of betel nut chewing. And Professor, I really appreciate your time on the show this morning.
0: No worries. Thank you very much, Aggie. It's been great.
1: Thank you. That is Carney Matheson, Associate Professor at Griffith University here on Pacific Beat.

0: 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Yours for news.
1: Me taki maata and welcome back to Pacific Beat. Now, Fiji and Palau, they've put their hands up to host a major Pacific climate meeting.
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1: Aaron Sister Sounds are heading from Fiji to Aotearoa for something a little bit different, to an artist called Ma. She's got such a unique style, singing in her Maori.
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0: Wherever you are, ABC Radio Australia is yours in the Pacific.
1: And that brings us to the end of Pacific Beat. Looking back at some of our main stories today, Vanuatu's government says it has revoked the citizenship and passport of alleged rapist and social media influencer Andrew Tate.
7: My view was perhaps the citizenship shouldn't have been granted to those gentlemen, but I do know that technically they had not been charged with anything, but the government was in a position where they could not revoke the citizenship until they'd been found guilty or charged.
1: And thousands of people living in Fiji's Yasawa Islands are facing severe water shortages as natural water sources dry up in an unusually dry period.
8: They might have to leave their stations and return to the mainland, and which means to us as peoples of Yasawa Islands, we might have to close our school down.
1: And recent studies suggest the use of betel nut, a psychoactive addictive drug used in the Asia Pacific, has been around longer than the previously thought 10,000 years. Well, you can find those stories when you type Pacific Beat or Radio Australia into your search engine. 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Our team will be back at the same time tomorrow at 6 a.m. PNG time, but you can hear us again this afternoon at 5 p.m. PNG time. Stay tuned to ABC Radio Australia though, because your news is next, and coming up after that, it's Nisha Daily. So until next time, o toa whaatu. 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

0: ABC News. Hello, I'm Simon Lauder. The Pacific Islands Forum says its leaders will present a strong, unified regional voice at the United Nations General Assembly in New York this week. Noni Edwards reports.
1: Palau's President Sirangel Whips Jr. will lead the forum's high-level engagements, advancing the shared Pacific priorities agreed by the forum leaders at the PIF leaders' meeting in Palau earlier this month. These include climate change, sustainable development, ocean governance, development finance, and the escalating threat posed by rising sea levels. In the lead-up to Fiji and Tuvalu hosting pre-COP 31 in October, leaders will be focused on campaigning for funds for the Pacific Resilience Facility to reach the target of $500 million by the end of this year.
0: Australia's Prime Minister says he believes Australia has a strong chance at winning a seat on the United Nations Security Council due to its strong relations around the world, especially Pacific nations. As part of his visit to New York for this week's UN General Assembly, Anthony Albanese has launched a Australia's campaign with the slogan, "We listen, we partner, we protect." A secret ballot will take place in 2028, and Australia will need a two-thirds majority of General Assembly members to succeed. Mr. Albanese says he's confident of winning a place for 2029 and 2030.
2: I expect very strong support from Pacific countries. I expect strong support as well from our ASEAN neighbours. And as well, we have such strong relationships across the world.
0: Civil society groups in Fiji have expressed concern over signs the government may extend the length of parliament in order to push through constitutional changes. Elections are due to be held by February 2027, but Fiji's government has not announced a date yet and has hinted that a new constitution could be in place by Christmas Eve. A joint statement by several leading groups warns that a rushed constitutional process could amount to a self-coup if it delays the next general election. The coalition has called on MPs across party lines to reject any constitutional timetable that risks taking Fiji beyond the democratic life of the current parliament. The US President Donald Trump says big things are going to happen soon in the US-Iran war. Middle East correspondent Caitlin Kelly reports.
3: President Trump told Fox News he is weighing up wiping Iran out, letting it rot economically, or reaching a deal. Iran warned against any major new US-led offensive, citing intelligence of a potential attack. Signs of escalation over the past 24 hours included Trump cutting short a trip to Camp David and US warning its citizens in the region of a possible escalation. Fighting also continues between the Saudi-led coalition and the Houthis, while the security situation in Saudi Arabia remains volatile following a Houthi attack near Riyadh. Qatar said it's moving between regional capitals in an effort to work with the US and Iran to resume talks.
0: A US federal immigration officer has shot and wounded a man in Austin, Texas. Authorities say the ICE agent rammed the man's car, then got out of his vehicle and opened fire at least five times. The man has been taken to hospital. ICE has been under scrutiny for its tactics, which have resulted in several fatal shootings by officers. Germany's Chancellor Friedrich Merz has vowed to fight on in his job after his party suffered further losses in regional elections. In the northeastern state of Mecklenburg-Western Pomerania, Mr. Merz's CDU won just over 5% of the vote, barely enough to enter the parliament. A fortnight after it became the largest party in the Saxony-Anhalt state parliament, the far-right Alternative for Germany has also become the biggest in Mecklenburg. Reacting to the result, Mr. Merz insists he's the right person to lead Germany.
4: What must be done now requires backbone, steadfastness and patience. I will demonstrate these qualities as chairman of the CDU and, above all, as chancellor of our country.
0: Flying Fijian's interim head coach Senerusi Seruvakola may have had his last job in the position following Fiji's 20-15 loss to Japan in the Pacific Nations Cup final in Japan at the weekend. Seruvakola is expected to find out his fate soon, as Fiji Rugby had advertised the head coach's position last month, with that expression of interest coming to an end this week. The team's preparing for the second round of the Nations Cup in November, with fixtures against France, Ireland and Italy. And Newcastle has continued its fairy tale NRL season with a shock 12-10 semi-final victory over the New Zealand Warriors in Auckland. ABC News.
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6: Yes, welcome, welcome, welcome. It's Nisha

0: a fantastic beginning to your week. It is a Monday morning right here on ABC Radio Australia, so I hope you've come off the back of a fantastic weekend. And can I say, my weekend was quite eventful indeed, and we'll be getting into that in just a moment. But first, let's acknowledge the land for which we broadcast today. Yuggera and Turrbal Country on Australia's east coast. Yuggera and Turrbal Country covers much of what is now known as Brisbane by many, and we here at ABC Radio Australia pay our respects to Yuggera and Turrbal elders, both past and present. This is Yuggera and Turrbal Country, as it's been since the first sunrise. Yes, and it was a big weekend indeed. And I can say it was actually quite interesting for your boy.
1: Pacific Break.
0: Yes, that's right, because you know how I stay here in Brisbane, Australia. Well, there was a very special person who was walking the streets of Brisbane over the weekend. Our Pacific Break winner from last year, Mantis, hit the stage at this year's Pacifica Made Festival for the Brisbane Festival.

It had me thinking, kind of reminded me. We've got Pacific Break 2026 currently underway, and fresh submissions are rolling through every day. So coming up very soon, we'll be heading to another Pacific Break soundcheck. Yes, this is the moment in our day where we get to turn our ears to some of the freshest submissions from the Pacific's biggest music competition. It's a selection of tracks from the competition so far, handpicked by Haola Tukefu and Sose Fuomoli, our ABC Radio Australia presenters and Pacific Break judges. So make sure you stay tuned in. It's Nisha Daily this morning. We'll be taking a little dip into this year's Pacific Break entries in just a few moments. But before we get there to kick off today, let's go to Protégé, Wait on the Law, featuring Zion One Kings.

0: Yes, a little some of that roots reggae for your morning, kicking off our Monday right here on Neisha Daily. 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
0: It is a huge time of year, and I can tell you why it is so huge, because the Pacific's biggest music competition is currently underway, Pacific Break 2026. The entries are flowing, so a huge shout out to you if you've posted your original song to us here at ABC Radio Australia. But in the lead up to announcing a winner, there's always time for a little sound check.
2: Pacific break.
0: Yes, that's right. It's your Pacific Break sound check. We're turning up the volume on the freshest submissions from the Pacific's biggest music competition. 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They've done the heavy lifting, listened far and wide, and now we get to sit back and play out tracks from emerging artists, getting their names out there and giving them some well-deserved airtimes. But of course, I cannot react to these Pacific Break tracks alone. I must catch up with our dear sister and producer, Emily Nguyen Hunt, this morning. Emily, kia ora, how are you going today?
3: Kia ora, I'm good. Happy Monday. Had a good weekend. Fresh listening. Yeah. Keen to listen to some beautiful music this morning.
0: Oh my gosh, no, I am excited for this morning's track, because it's actually an artist that we've heard a little bit from here at Neisha Daily.
3: Oh, okay.
0: Got to ask, if I said the name Young Soldier, does anyone come to mind?
3: Ooh, I'm thinking the blue, green, yellow. Is that what we're thinking?
0: Exactly where we are going. Yes, Young Soldier out of Solomon Islands is our Pacific Break soundcheck artist for this morning. And the brother has been doing his thing for a while. I mean, man, you know, if you know anything about solo music, you know, you got to know a little bit about Young Soldier. And got to say, big shout out to Young Soldier, because his name is actually Solomon, which I'm finding out this morning. So it's Solomon from the Solomons. That is fantastic. But hey, if you haven't heard anything about Young Soldier, he has written to us that his music is a blend of R&B, Afropop, reggae, and Pacific Island sounds with a modern and melodic style. He says he draws his inspiration from his island roots, life experiences, faith, and the people around him. His music explores themes of love, positivity, hope, freedom, personal growth, and overcoming challenges. And he aims to create music that is relatable, uplifting, and authentic while representing his Solomon Islands and Pacific identity.
3: Oh, hey, I love it. Love everything. Authentic music. There you go.
0: Oh my gosh. And love, positivity. I'd be doing that. Personal
3: growth.
0: We need
3: a bit of that this morning.
0: Personal growth, I'm not too fond of. Okay, I haven't done that for a few years.
3: Deny all personal growth. just positivity.
0: Yeah,
3: that's all you need, right?
0: I've been 5'11 for a while. Okay, it's hectic out here. But no, big shout out to Young Soldier. And I'm excited for this track this morning. It's called Umwawe, all right? And he's written to us that Umwawe is a song about staying true to his Solomon Islands culture, celebrating his roots and promoting peace and unity. Now, this song coming up is sung in Pidgin and Kwarai, the dialect from where he's from in Malaita, Solomon Islands. Big shout out if you're tuning in from Aoki this morning. Mm-hmm. And he's saying through this song, he wants to celebrate his language and culture while bringing people together, regardless of where they come from. It represents pride in his roots, peace, unity, and the strength of Solomon Island's identity.
3: Whoa, it's going to be a good vibe. I have a feeling it's going to be a really nice track.
0: Yeah, I'm not sure where this goes. As we said, we haven't listened to any of these Pacific Break soundcheck songs before they appear on air. So not sure what's going on with Umwawe. I'm excited. Got to say, I'm a proud Nevan. I've also got an ancestor from Malaita in Solomon Island. So let's see if my identity gets switched this morning. Let's get into it. It's Young Soldier featuring Souls, his Pacific Break entry for 2026. Umwawe.

0: Yes, his Pacific Break entry for 2026. Young Soldier and Souls this morning with Umwawe.
1: Oh my goodness, Jacob McQuire. Why do, as soon as the beginning of the song started, I had like the biggest smile on my face and I feel like all the stress or like whatever I was feeling just lifted.
2: Hey, yo.
1: Do you just feel so happy after listening to this song?
2: Look, it's Nisha
1: it's
2: Daily.
1: It's healing.
2: Nisha Daily this morning, ABC Radio Australia. You're with Jacob and Emily. It's the Pacific Break soundcheck. And Young Soldier, if you're listening in from the Happy Isles this morning, can I tell you I needed this song? Oh man!
1: I feel like I just saw like all the like stress and anxiety just leave your face. We just were like smiling at each other for like the last 3 minutes.
2: I was like, yo, I needed
1: everything's
2: to
1: okay.
2: To
1: this song was like a hug, right?
2: It was
1: so healing. It was just like a warm hug, like we. Everything's all good.
2: Oh,
1: all the stress.
2: Gosh.
1: I think he said in the song, like, all your stress goes away or something
2: Yeah.
1: It's gone.
2: Oh, yo, shout out to Emily on, like, learning pigeon over the last 3 years. This has been crazy. Love the message. You know me. I love that it's in Malaitan language.
1: Yes.
2: I mean, shout out if you're, you know, a Kwadai language speaker as well. And well, it's just such a nice, chill vibe.
1: It's beautiful. So happy, so uplifting, like what he was saying. Also, like, he's created, like, a lot of space in the song, which is nice, too. So, obviously, it's got this, like, really nice beat that keeps going throughout. But then there's some points where it, like, dips down as well, and you can hear his beautiful sing.
2: Hmm.
1: But, yeah, the beat's just so nice. And then we've got all the backing vocals as well.
2: Oh, yeah.
1: It's just created such a so peaceful, so uplifting, gorgeous song.
2: Yeah, no, and
1: I love it.
2: As a man who cannot sing, right? I live.
1: You can't sing.
2: Whoa,
1: yes, can confirm.
2: Okay. First of all, didn't have to agree with that so far. So that's crazy. But
1: you
2: it
1: can't
2: is true.
1: Sing.
2: But yeah.
1: Yeah,
2: I cannot sing. It is true. 100% confirmed here on Nisha Daily this morning. I'd be loving a little call and response.
1: Yeah, me too.
2: You know what I mean?
1: Yeah.
2: That's a song.
1: Yeah. Yeah. Yep. So catchy. Beautiful. Oh my God. I just, such a happy song from the Happy Isles. Beautiful.
2: No. All right. That's what we're doing. No, big shout out, Young Soldier, and of course, Souls on that track as well. Umwawe, a Pacific Break entry for 2026. And yes, it was fantastic to listen to this on this beautiful Monday morning for your Pacific Break sound check, checking in on the latest submissions for the Pacific's biggest music competition. And of course, these selections are handpicked by Haula Tukefu and Sose Fuomoli, our ABC Radio Australia presenters and Pacific Break judges. And if you are an original musician tuning in from the islands this morning, then make sure you're getting your music in for Pacific Break. Winner will be flown to Australia to perform at Womadelaide, Adelaide, Australia's biggest festival for world music, arts and dance. And on the way, you'll be stopping by Nisha Daily and joining us live in the studio. Now, the competition is open for all independent artists right across the Pacific and Timor-Leste. Entries close on October the 21st. That's right, October the 21st. And if I'm looking at the date correctly, that is exactly a month away. 4 weeks you have to get your music in. And don't be late, all right? Don't be doing it in the last week. Go over to abc.net.au/Pacific Break for all the terms and conditions, as well as all the info on how to enter. And we've got to say a huge thank you, Tomas, to Emily for joining us this morning.
1: No, thank you. That song's going to put me in like a best mood for the rest of the day. That was so good.
2: Yo,
1: loved
2: big,
1: it.
2: Big shout out to Young Soldier back again. 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
2: 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Hope you're having a fantastic start to your Monday morning. Coming up very soon, we'll be catching up on all your latest news. Right now, DJ Twitch, Young Davey, Jason J, Pacifica Islands.

0: Yeah, it's just a mad vibe for your Monday morning. That DJ Twitch, Young Davey, Jason J, Pacifica Islands.
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0: Yes, it's Neija Daily this morning. Hope your Monday is faring well. And it's about that time where we get caught up with all the latest news developing across our region. And who better to fill us in than Pacific Beats, Aggie Tupou. Aggie, good morning. How are we going, yo?
2: Fatalo Fatu, I'm doing well. How are you doing on your lonesome, mate?
0: Oh, man, I am really alone this morning. Man, you know what I mean? Shout out to
2: this is becoming a recurring thing, guys.
0: You know what I mean? You know, shout out to Michael Chow. He's still recovering. It takes a while, man. This is hectic.
2: For me, it does take a while. Yeah.
0: It was the flu, now it's the man flu. It's crazy. But you know what I mean? I've got a stuffed animal to my left where Michael Chow usually sits so I can like talk to someone throughout the show. But man, I miss my boy.
2: Again, that sounds a little creepy.
0: His name's Little Ted. You know what I mean?
2: Little Ted, okay.
0: He's got it printed on his shirt. Big shout out to Little Ted this morning, my co-host.
2: Nice.
0: Aggie, it's great to be catching up with you. And of course, we've just come off of a weekend, which means there's a whole lot of news has developed across our region. So before we go any further, fill us in. What's going on in the news?
2: Sure. Vanuatu's government says it has revoked the citizenship and passport it issued to alleged rapist, a social media influencer and self-described misogynist Andrew Tate. Tate and his brother Andrew are currently in a Miami jail following the arrests in July after Britain requested their extradition to face charges of rape, assault and facilitating trafficking for sexual exploitation. Glenn Craig led a commission of inquiry into Vanuatu's citizenship scheme 3 years ago, and he says he should never have been granted citizenship in the first place. To Timor-Leste, where a generation of children are being left behind by an education system many can't understand. Portuguese is an official language of instruction, but most students and teachers speak Tetum and local dialects. With literacy and learning outcomes still low, more Timorese are asking whether it's time to drop the old policy in favour of Tetum, English and Bahasa Indonesia. Reporter Vanya Vieira went to the Emera municipality outside the capital, Dili, to ask locals if changing the language of education could be a brighter future for Timor-Leste. And finally, if you didn't know, Jacob, the Oceania qualifiers for the Netball World Cup wrapped up over the weekend, and it's Tonga Tala and Samoa Tifa Moana who made it through. No surprises here. They were the favourites to qualify, but Fiji did make Tonga work for it. On Thursday, they reached halftime with Tonga just 3 points ahead at 33-30, but Tonga solidified their lead by the ending, finishing the game against Fiji 72-60. Also, Samoa qualified for the World Cup on the same day, winning against Cook Islands 72-50. Now, these teams will be the sixth best on the current world rankings, which is Australia, New Zealand, England, Jamaica, South Africa and Uganda. Then another eight teams chosen through four other regional qualifiers will be held this year. So that Netball World Cup will be held in mid-next year in Sydney, where they will face up against 14 other teams for the cup. So that is your news and headlines.
0: Oh my gosh, no, huge.
2: Go Tonga.
0: Go Tonga, I guess. You know what I'm saying? I've got to say, I mean, Sydney, this gives you a whole lot of lead time, Aggie. Have you started looking at flights?
2: You know I'm always looking for flights, mate. If I could start walking now, I would. But I'm keen. Are you keen? Are you going to be there?
0: I'm keen. Well, look, after my last venture south of the Queensland border, didn't work out great for your boy. I mean, I was missing from Neija Daily for a week. But with that being said...
2: Again, becoming a common theme with you guys not being around.
0: You know, I don't think any of the bosses here would like me talking about leaving in Brisbane at the moment. It's crazy. What a bad run. But no, that is fantastic news. Big shout out to all of our netball players.
2: Yes.
0: And man, cannot wait for this World Cup next year. That is crazy. That's another sporting event we've got to add to the calendar. Aggie,
2: it's already there. I'm heading to Sydney. I don't care if they say I can go on. We're gonna see each other there. Don't worry, mate.
0: Yo, well, I'll see you there. I'll make sure I gotta go get my, my Tongan flag, all that kind of thing ready.
2: That's the only flag you need to be raising during that competition. Okay.
0: Okay. It's gonna be a sea of red. Aggie, it's always great catching up with you. Thank you so much for bringing us our news on this Monday morning. We are wishing you a wonderful rest of the day, and can't wait to catch up with you soon. Yo, thank you so much.
2: No worries, bro. Bring back Michael.
0: Bring back Michael Chow. Where is my G? No hectic stuff indeed. That was Aggie Tupor this morning with your latest news headlines. Of course, brought to you by Pacific Beat. And if you want to hear more of your latest news, tune in later today, 5 p.m. at PNG time. That's the PM edition of Pacific Beat. 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
0: Yes, and this morning, I got to say, your boy was scrolling over the weekend. Yes, sometimes on a Saturday or Sunday, you got to max and relax. And I'll say something big dropped on the ABC Pacific socials when it comes to all things Our Conversations. Yes, episode 2 of ABC Pacific's Thalanoa series dropped last week. And if you haven't had a look, it's an important conversation talking about a topic that has been dominating the arena of Pacific sports news for a while now, the PNG Chiefs. Now, it's been a roller coaster of government announcements, landmark signings, and more. And for any of our One Talks tuning in from PNG or rugby league fans elsewhere, it seems you can't go a week without a story breaking about this upstart NRL franchise. And as we ease into a Monday morning, I thought, why not bring you a piece of that conversation right here on Nija Daily? So stay tuned in because it's all things Thalanoa in a few minutes. But before we get there, let's go to a fresh track by Kali Tui featuring VT1's Maye.

0: Fiji. That was Kali Tsui and the VT1's crew with Maye.
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0: And the entry of the Papua New Guinea chiefs has been touted as a moment that will build a nation. With less than 2 years to go until the whistle blows for the first time for the PNG chiefs, ABC Pacific have brought together a panel of Papua New Guineans for a Talanoa. In the latest edition of ABC Pacific's Talanoa series, Professor Georgi Ravulo traveled to the land of the unexpected, Papua New Guinea, for a discussion surrounding the PNG chiefs. He was joined by Tahina Booth, former PNG Orchid and founder of the Grass Skirt Project, David Wesley, a former NRL player and PNG Kumul, Luania Temu, a business leader, the founder of Equal Playing Field, Jackie Joseph, and Nigel Hukula from PNG Rugby League. Now, in this clip, the panel discusses a question posed by ABC Pacific as to whether the PNG Chiefs and this new franchise is connecting meaningfully with local organizations.
2: This is 2026. We need to be intentional, and we also need to be intersectional. And, you know, this is a term that I feel that needs to, you know, have more visibility because, you know, when you look at men's and women's lives that do live in settlements or villages, we're not one-dimensional people. We're having to navigate the church, modern life and customs. And if this investment doesn't speak to that triangle, we're lost. And so it really needs to look at how we are as a people and how we navigate each other. And I really, truly feel that this is a fantastic opportunity, you know, to look at the design and not just be about locally led, but locally designed. And I think that's a really key term. And, you know, from there, our governance structures. Like, I sit on, you know, some regional boards and I see, you know, different investments that come into the Pacific. And what I always, you know, want to see and what I see that is successful is when governance is led by the people from that area. The decisions are made from the people from that area. Investments are coming from that people from that area. And so, you know, a very practical way for this to happen is part of the $250 million ODA funding and non-ODA funding. The NRL, you know, if we're going to have very open dialogue and communication, let's set up governance here, you know, and let's open it up to our Pacifica brothers and sisters as well. Because they're very much part of this growth of the game, you know. And at the end of the day, you know, if we're going to put in safeguarding measures for all our communities, our customs and culture are our safeguarding. And that actually needs to be shown.

0: And not for our partners in Australia to be afraid of it, but to actually embrace it. If they were to sit, with us and see how we do things, I think, they will be pleasantly surprised.
1: Yeah, that's good. Those are really good points. And that inclusion piece and then the context, contextualizing a lot of these design is important. And then bringing it back to those cultural systems is equally probably the most important element, I think. How the question to that is, how do we apply that to PNG, mm-hmm. the most culturally diverse country in the world with so many cultural systems? How do we make this? How does the PNG chiefs think that this is going to be the one uniting factor for all the chiefs? So it's, and maybe I'm getting ahead of myself, just stop me, I'll rein it in.
2: Keep going.
1: But, I'm constantly thinking about that. I think we think the same way, and it's always about what does this mean for our people? One, on the ground, but two, the communities as well, and then the stakeholders that the design should represent at the end of the day, the alignments. Coming back to the question of why, your question of why, the intention. Yeah, why? I think there needs to be some more awareness or campaigns, I don't know, around the why. We all know that it's geopolitical, but understanding that why and then the link right down to our villages is really an important intersectional question we should be asking as well. But yeah, there's so many things I'm just listening, but trying to unpack, but also thinking about this as a whole. Like, it's easy for Fiji and easy for Samoa and Tonga. Can I just say, I do get a bit annoyed when PNG is compared to the rest of the Pacific. I think it's you can't compare, a giant
3: apples and oranges.
1: Apples and oranges. geographically speaking, and I already linked the diversity in our cultures and our languages alone. That sets us apart immediately. So again, it is being controlled at this level because there's not enough understanding of how to bring that context in for PNG as a whole. I don't know. I mean, I'm just putting some questions out there, whether they make sense.
2: No, it's a great point. It's a great point because it goes back to what you were saying before about the local stuff. What is happening at the grassroots? Mm. How do we nuance then the approaches that then also creates a value add for everybody? Not just the donors, not just from a geopolitical point of view, but how does this genuinely benefit everybody?
4: Well, part of my role working for Grasscoat Project has been community connector, stakeholder engagement, and that's probably, to me, that's a really important role because if we're going to take a program into community, we actually got to sit with them and discuss what's happening in the community and somehow get them involved.
2: Yep.
4: So about a month ago, we did a groundbreaking at Balihagwa school up the road, and had to share with probably about 20 individuals from community and exactly what we're doing and how they think they can help us, assist us to run the program within the community. It's within the school, but then it's going to be involving the rest of the community as well to come in and access this facility that we're building. And that's something that we've really hold dear. I grew up in a village till I was about 8, and it was the church culture, heavily involved culture. And then, my father and some of the uncles working in the private sector as well. You had the three different areas in that triangle. But I grew up around that. But at the same time, we sat together and we discussed on how we're going to move forward together as a community and as a unit. And I think we've lost that along the way. And how I see it with the chiefs is there is no sharing on what's happening at the moment. And we have a lot of input. We're really passionate about our game and rugby league and Papua New Guinea. So if it's sitting together at a round table and trying to share where we're coming from, then, I mean, that'll certainly help.

0: from various cultural lenses?
1: Like I said, I grew up till I was 8 in the village, and I went and lived in Cairns virtually all my life in Australia. Mm-hmm. And coming back in the last 10 years, it's all about reconnecting. But then I found out through playing with the Kumuls, you have different cultures, a lot of different cultures within our country. Mm-hmm. And it's actually getting to learn about those different cultures and the way we live and the similarities as well. Mm-hmm. So for me, it's actually learning about the environment that I'm working in and respecting and talking to elders, them to share our stories. And that's how we help the young people within that area.
0: So the game has almost become a platform and or a vehicle for you to actually engage with culture.
1: Yeah, because I grew up around it.
0: Yes.
1: I went from growing up in far north Queensland, which is, growing around Indigenous family. We're very similar in a way. And then going down to Canberra, playing for 10 years in Sydney as well. Kind of lost that along the way. But we still had our brothers there, we'd stay close together and share stories and that. But coming back home is just relearning how I grew up and how I connect to community. And that's really important to me right now.
2: I think my train of thought, listening to what's been shared, like, let's all acknowledge that we definitely have a transition from traditional to modern life now. And, when we look at rugby league, I remember sitting at home, and at the time my grandfather had come home from the village and he was staying with us. And, like, my dad obviously watches rugby, but my grandfather couldn't really understand it. And so I would see these dynamics between the both of them where he'd complain about why he'd sit, my dad would sit there watching the game and my grandfather didn't even get it. And so I think, like, with the transition that has happened from, what used to take the time of, young people back then to the time that young people spend today, definitely acknowledging that rugby has somewhat become a new culture for us. It's something that is a common thing. Like, I would say I grew up watching all my brothers and my dad watching rugby, and it's just something that is just part of the culture and it happens today. And so I think we all acknowledge that. I'm sure other sports are popular, but this is something that is quite permanent. If there's anything that's taking people's time and couches in the home, it is rugby. I think also just trying to understand what is happening now with this new culture. Sometimes in the way we are used to understanding things, I feel that this transition has happened. We've all acknowledged it. But also at the same time, like, we haven't really owned that, okay, this is part of us now. Mm. Yes, we see young people playing sports out there in the rugby field, but this has become something that's part of our lives now. Mm. And I think this decision or this announcement that has happened, it's not something new. It's probably definitely something that's been in the pipeline because it has gotten the hearts and minds of everybody. Mm-hmm. And so it's here to stay. Mm-hmm. And so our job is to find out how can we best use it. And in this, in where we are now, I guess that's the question we keep asking ourselves. Like, we know it already has the power to drive people, mm-hmm. and the messaging will be effective. But what are we telling our people? What are we intentionally driving our young people to, like, come to recognize? Because we have transitioned. We've left it. We're leaving those traditional ways, and we're now moving on to the modern way of thinking and doing things.
3: 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This conversation took place in the land of the unexpected, PNG, centering on the entry of the PNG chiefs into the NRL. Now, the ABC have put questions towards the NRL, PNG chiefs, and DFAT as well, the Department of Foreign Affairs and Trade. Those full responses can be found at abc.net.au/Pacific, and the full edition of this episode of Talanoa is live now on the ABC Pacific Facebook page. So if you've got time this week to check it out, do so. It's a fantastic conversation. You're tuned in to Nisha Daily, ABC Radio Australia. Got more music coming your way. It's Yirmol and Dummy M with Promised Land.

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0: Yes, it's Nita Daily this morning. We've got time for one more quick song before we head to your latest news. It's Will's Duffy and Diva.

Yes, that was Wilsey at Signal with Tafan Diva. Bring us to your latest news back again. But don't go anywhere because there's more Nisha Daily on the way. And of course, it is a hectic time in rugby league. We are on the precipice of our preliminary finals after the semi-finals were played over the weekend. Some huge results with the Roosters taking over the Sharks and of course the Knights and the Warriors match as well. So make sure you're staying tuned in because we'll be catching up with our brother who knows all things rugby league in a few minutes. But of course, we've got your latest news coming at you next. We'll be back right after that.

0: ABC News. Hello, I'm Simon Lauder. The Pacific Islands Forum says its leaders will present a strong, unified regional voice at the United Nations General Assembly in New York this week. Noni Edwards reports.
1: Palau's President Sirangel Whips Jr. will lead the forum's high-level engagements, advancing the shared Pacific priorities agreed by the forum leaders at the PIF leaders meeting in Palau earlier this month. These include climate change, sustainable development, ocean governance, development finance, and the escalating threat posed by rising sea levels. In the lead-up to Fiji and Tuvalu hosting pre-COP 31 in October, leaders will be focused on campaigning for funds for the Pacific Resilience Facility to reach the target of $500 million by the end of this year.
0: Australia's Prime Minister says he believes Australia has a strong chance at winning a seat on the United Nations Security Council due to its strong relations around the world, especially Pacific nations. As part of his visit to New York for this week's UN General Assembly, Anthony Albanese has launched Australia's campaign with the slogan, "We listen, we partner, we protect." A secret ballot will take place in 2028, and Australia will need a two-thirds majority of General Assembly members to succeed. Mr. Albanese says he's confident of winning a place for 2029 and 2030.
2: I expect very strong support from Pacific countries. I expect strong support as well from our ASEAN neighbours. And as well, we have such strong relationships across the world.
0: Civil society groups in Fiji have expressed concern over signs the government may extend the length of parliament in order to push through constitutional changes. Elections are due to be held by February 2027, but Fiji's government has not announced a date yet and has hinted that a new constitution could be in place by Christmas Eve. A joint statement by several leading groups warns that a rushed constitutional process could amount to a self-coup if it delays the next general election. The coalition has called on MPs across party lines to reject any constitutional timetable that risks taking Fiji beyond the democratic life of the current parliament.

0: U.S. President Donald Trump says big things are going to happen soon in the U.S.-Iran war. Middle East correspondent Caitlin Kelly reports.
1: President Trump told Fox News he is weighing up wiping Iran out, letting it rot economically, or reaching a deal. Iran warned against any major new U.S.-led offensive, citing intelligence of a potential attack. Signs of escalation over the past 24 hours included Trump cutting short a trip to Camp David and U.S. warning its citizens in the region of a possible escalation. Fighting also continues between the Saudi-led coalition and the Houthis, while the security situation in Saudi Arabia remains volatile following a Houthi attack near Riyadh. Qatar said it's moving between regional capitals in an effort to work with the US and Iran to resume talks.
0: The US federal immigration officer has shot and wounded a man in Austin, Texas. Authorities say the ICE agent rammed the man's car, then got out of his vehicle and opened fire at least five times. The man has been taken to hospital. ICE has been under scrutiny for its tactics, which have resulted in several fatal shootings by officers. Germany's Chancellor Friedrich Merz has vowed to fight on in his job after his party suffered further losses in regional elections. In the northeastern state of Mecklenburg-Western Pomerania, Mr. Merz's CDU won just over 5% of the vote, barely enough to enter the parliament. A fortnight after it became the largest party in the Saxony-Anhalt state parliament, the far-right Alternative for Germany has also become the biggest in Mecklenburg. Reacting to the result, Mr. Merz insists he's the right person to lead Germany.
2: What must be done now requires backbone, steadfastness and patience. I will demonstrate these qualities as chairman of the CDU and, above all, as chancellor of our country.
0: Flying Fijian's interim head coach Senerusi Seruvakola may have had his last job in the position following Fiji's 20-15 loss to Japan in the Pacific Nations Cup final in Japan at the weekend. Seruvakola is expected to find out his fate soon, as Fiji Rugby had advertised the head coach's position last month, with that expression of interest coming to an end this week. The team's preparing for the second round of the Nations Cup in November, with fixtures against France, Ireland and Italy. And Newcastle has continued its fairy tale NRL season with a shock 12-10 semi-final victory over the New Zealand Warriors in Auckland. ABC News.
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4: Yes, welcome, welcome, welcome. It's Nija Daily on another beautiful morning right here on ABC Radio Australia. I'm your boy, Jacob McGuire, saying a big bulubanakata lofa lava aliya kwe. Hope you're having a fantastic start to your day wherever you're tuning in from this morning. And I'll say a lot of yous might be a little bit tired today after what was a hectic weekend in rugby league.
5: And another thing I'm discovering lately.
4: Yes, the second week of the finals is done and dusted, and a couple of huge games have taken over our attention. The Roosters played the Sharks over the weekend. The Warriors took on the Knights, and there were some huge, huge scores, some interesting matches, and of course, this is all in the lead up to the preliminary finals, which will be happening this weekend. And can I say, as a proud Dolphins supporter, it's a bit hectic. It's warming up. So coming up very soon to make sense of what is left of the rugby league season, we'll be catching up with one of our brothers from Nijan Footy, the one and only Tinidao Arona, who's going to give us our rundown of the latest in rugby league. So make sure you're staying tuned in. It's Nija Daily this morning, ABC Radio Australia. Before we get there, here's Taito Unla with Falelili Manus.

0: Yes, repping Samoa. That was Tai Tonga with Falelele Manu Samoa right here on Nisha Daily.
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0: And rugby league, it might just be a sport to some, but to others, it's a religion. So it's never enough to just talk about the game. We need to hear about it from someone who lives and breathes the NRL, a man who's played this game at its highest level. And that's why we're hyped to welcome onto the show your co-host of Nisha Footy, former Sydney Rooster, proud son of the Cook Islands. It's Tinero Arona. Yes, Tinero Arona, brother. How are we going this morning?
2: Thank you, Jacob. How are you, brother?
0: Oh my gosh, I'm doing just swell. And it's a great time to be catching up with you because some hectic matches over the weekend in rugby league, a lot of action and a lot of reasons for you in particular to be happy this morning, T. So let's jump right into things. I mean, it was the semi-finals over the weekend, Roosters and Sharks, Warriors versus Knights. What did you think about this latest round in the NRL?
2: Yes, the semi-finals, footy. Man, what an exciting time of the year. And that we got to watch two games over the weekend, the Sydney Roosters versus the Cronulla Sharks. And then we had the Warriors versus the Newcastle Knights yesterday. But I'll start with the Sydney Roosters versus the Sharks. Both teams hold a close place in my household, given that I got to represent both teams. But look, I just think the Roosters... the way that they backed up for one another in defence and really worked hard, they got the job done through their resilience and through being able to work together as a team. I thought their defence was unreal, but Roosters got the job done, 46 points to 10 over the Sharks. The Roosters scoring 8 tries in total, 2 to the Fijian flyer, Mark Nawangani Dawase.

0: And the Sharkies, their two tries come through Sione Katoa and Ronaldo Molitalo. Look, I think Sharks, a lot of damage was done in the first half where Sharks lost their halfback, Nico Hines, to a HIA, so a head concussion. And then they lost their centre, Mawini Hirotti, when he chased the kick and then ended up trying to hit it back, but then hit one of the signs past the dead ball line and then ended up hurting his PCL and his knee. So, when you lose two key players in your team, they worked hard to try and stay in the game, but in the second half, I just thought they'd done too much work in the first half, and in the second half, the Roosters really ran riot. I thought Rob Toyer was unbelievable for the Roosters, having one of his best games. He was everywhere, scored a try as well, and I mentioned Mark Nawanganiti was there, scoring two tries. He had a magical touch where he was making his way to the sideline and then flicked it back around the back of his body to get it, stay in play, which led to a try. And Daniel Dubol, he scored one on the left wing as well, jumping over Sione Katoa. But the Roosters, they move on to the next final, and they will play this weekend against the Penrith Panthers, I believe. Yes, the Penrith Panthers. Is it Penrith Panthers or the Dolphins?
1: It's the Dolphins.
0: I think it's the Dolphins, It's the Dolphins.
1: My bad. For my dreams were coming true for a second where it was Sydney against Sydney. This is crazy. Oh, my gosh. I don't know what to think.
0: It'll be my team versus your team. So we'll keep close eyes onto that one. But yesterday, another close game, the Warriors versus the Knights. This game was played in Auckland at Eden Park, and they had 50,000 fans watching this one. So great work to all the New Zealand fans who went down there and watched and supported the Warriors. I know it wasn't the greatest result for the Warriors, but geez, they can hold their head high. Darlan Martinez, Lesniak, and Leka Halasima, they were huge ins for the Warriors. And I thought, their pack, Mitch Barnett, James Fisher-Harris, Aaron Clark, really set the tone in the middle. But they've always, the Knights found some weaknesses on the Warriors' edges, and that's where the Knights went. But before I get to the Knights, I just want to give a big shout-out to the man himself, Leka Halasima. What a superstar. In this game alone, he played with an injured hamstring, and you could tell he was holding it, he was limping it, but he still had his own little highlight reel. He was putting shots on, he was bumping off players, scored two tries, one where he dived, half of his body was outside of the field and put the ball down. And he almost made a big play at the end there to try and chase down the kick, but then unfortunately the Knights end up getting it. So, a great game for Leka. The Knights did get the job done, though, winning 12 points to 10. A very, very brave performance. I love the way that they moved the ball from 1 to 17. Everyone understands their role in attack. I thought Kalen Ponga was, had another great performance. He'll be a huge player for the New Zealand Kiwis in the World Cup. I thought he was everywhere, the way that he scans the footy field. Also, Fletcher Sharp, a very, very big competitor for the Knights. But I want to give a shout-out to their back rowers. Young back rowers, Samoan back rowers, Francis Manuleleua, and also Jermaine McEwen. Just the way that they play, a very fearless style of footy. And a great game for both of those back rowers.
1: Yeah, no, it's a heartbreaking end to the Warriors' season. I mean, it's just that last 2 points in the final 10 minutes of that match. But they can definitely look back at this season and say they did a great job. And of course, now all eyes are on the next round of the finals. Got the Dolphins versus the Roosters on Friday, Panthers versus the Knights on Sunday. I mean, for these teams, what will this week look like?
0: Great question. Tune into Nation Footy on Friday and I'll give you more of an in-depth. I think, look, they're all informed. It's a big job to get to the stage, and they're only one game away from making a grand final. Every NRL player's dream, once they make the NRL, that's their one dream. And then when they end up getting to the NRL, it's to win a competition or to play in a grand final. So it's only 80 minutes away, and only two teams can go into this grand final. And, the Roosters versus the Dolphins are very, like, the way that they attack, they've got a lot of strength on their outside backs. You know, one of their, probably the best outside backs in the competition. But I think the Roosters, the way that they played on the weekend, defensively, they're tuning in. And in attack, you just see some real joy in the way that they were playing their footy. So a real exciting game to look forward to. And the Knights versus the Panthers, another great game. I think the Knights, you know, have built some great momentum leading into this campaign, and they've got a few young players in that team would be licking their lips at the opportunity to play the Penrith Panthers and try and get into that grand final. So two huge games to look forward to. I'm very excited to see who goes through to the big dance, the grand final, the week after.
1: Oh, yeah, no, all I can expect is that next week's cross is going to be quite interesting. And if you've just made it onto the field, it's Nisha Daily with Jacob this morning. We're getting your weekly wrap of rugby league action with former Sydney Rooster, proud Cook Islander, and your co-host of Nisian Footy, Tinidao Arona. And T, we got to know about the show coming up later today. Who have you got last? Signed up for us on Nisian Footy.
0: Before I get to my guest, I want to give a quick shout out to the Canberra Raiders and the Brisbane Broncos NRLW team. So they've also won their semi-finals, but they'll go, the Raiders will play the Roosters this weekend and the Broncos will play the Titans again, the game to one game away from making the grand final for those four teams. But for our guest today on Nisian Footy, we've had her sister, Annetta Claudia Norsala, but we've had, his sister, but I've got an old teammate of mine. He played for the Sydney Roosters. He won a premiership in 2013. He's also represented the Kiwis with Samoan background, and his name is Frank Paul Norsala. He was one of those guys where, as a senior, he looked after all of the young Pacific Islander boys that would come to the eastern suburbs. So I've got a lot of respect for Frankie, because there were a couple of nights where I got to sleep on his lounge because I live about an hour away from training. So we'll have Frank Paul Norsala and talk about his journey, moving from South Auckland to Australia, to the eastern suburbs, and what that transition was like for him going into professional sport.
1: Oh my gosh, no, it's going to be a fantastic episode of Nisian Footy. And I got to ask you, I mean, are we going to be delving back into that time when you were, getting into the NRL? Are we going to get any old Tinirao Arona stories this afternoon?
0: Nah, I told them to keep them ones in the vault. They are... They're not for public, for the public ears.
1: Sam Wykes, you'll put on notice with your questions this afternoon. No, it's going to be absolutely fantastic. Definitely a show to tune into. And the clock is running down this morning. It's time for us to blow that final whistle. Yes, team Itagi Marata, for joining us here on Nisha Daily. We're wishing you a wonderful rest of the day, a fantastic rest of the week, and cannot wait to catch up with you on Monday to talk all things Dolphins vs Roosters. Have a fantastic week, brother. Thank you so much.
0: Awesome, brother. We'll see you next Monday. Thank you, Ben.
1: Yes, that was our G, Tinirao Arona, and you can catch up with Tia later today right here on ABC Radio Australia. Yes, another edition of Nisian Footy, and it's definitely the time to be tuning in to Nisian Footy, because it's the best way to stay up to date with both Rugby League and Rugby Union, and with finals time about, make sure you're tuning in at 4 p.m. You tuned in to ABC Radio Australia this morning.
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1: Yes, it's Nisha Daily this morning, and we've got more of your latest news coming up very soon. Right now, let's throw it back to some Uncle Bob Marley and the Wailers. Is This Love?

Yes, Uncle Bob Marley and the Wailers for your Monday. That was Is This Love? You tuned in to Nisha Daily. Got your latest news headlines coming at you soon. Right now, let's head to PNG. It's Roxy Rocks, Jaron, Tati Styles, Monkey Sipic.

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0: And it's that time once again we get caught up with all the latest news developing across our region and letting us know what's happening this morning is none other than Pacific Beats' Aggie Tupou.
2: Vanuatu's government says it has revoked the citizenship and passport it issued to alleged rapist, a social media influencer and self-described misogynist Andrew Tate. Tate and his brother Andrew are currently in a Miami jail following the arrests in July after Britain requested their extradition to face charges of rape, assault and facilitating trafficking for sexual exploitation. Glenn Craig led a commission of inquiry into Vanuatu's citizenship scheme 3 years ago and he says he should never have been granted citizenship in the first place. To Timor-Leste, where a generation of children are being left behind by an education system many can't understand. Portuguese is an official language of instruction, but most students and teachers speak Tetum and local dialects. With literacy and learning outcomes still low, more Timorese are asking whether it's time to drop the old policy in favour of Tetum, English and Bahasa Indonesia. Reporter Vanya Vieira went to the Emera municipality outside the capital Dili to ask locals if changing the language of education could be a brighter future for Timor-Leste. And finally, if you didn't know, Jacob, the Oceania qualifiers for the Netball World Cup wrapped up over the weekend, and it's Tonga Tala and Samoa Tifa Moana who made it through. No surprises here, they were the favourites to qualify, but Fiji did make Tonga work for it. On Thursday, they reached halftime with Tonga just 3 points ahead at 33-30, but Tonga solidified their lead by the ending, finishing the game against Fiji 72-60. Also, Samoa qualified for the World Cup on the same day, winning against Cook Islands 72-50. Now, these teams will be the sixth best on the current world rankings, which is Australia, New Zealand, England, Jamaica, South Africa and Uganda. Then another eight teams chosen through four other regional qualifiers will be held this year. So that Netball World Cup will be held in mid-next year in Sydney, where they will face up against 14 other teams for the Cup.
0: Yes, that was Aggie Tupou with your latest news headlines brought to you by Pacific Beat. And of course, if you want to hear more of your latest news, tune in later today, 5 p.m. PNG time. That's the PM edition of Pacific Beat. 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
0: Yes, it's Nija Daily this morning. And I'll tell you what, music lovers unite, because this afternoon is where you have to be right here on ABC Radio Australia for another edition of On The Record. Yes, it's our favourite place to learn about the fresh and upcoming artists throughout the Pacific and, of course, learn about the music that inspires them. And coming up very soon, we'll be catching up on a conversation I, as well as my currently sick co-host, Michael Chowhead, with On The Record Sosafina Fuomoli about today's upcoming episode. So make sure you're staying tuned in. Right now, let's head to some Lucky Dube. It's not easy.

0: Yes, another classic jam for your morning. That was Lucky Dube with It's Not Easy.
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0: Yes, Nija Daily this morning. I'll tell you what, my weekend was actually filled with music. I mean, I got to see our Pacific Break winner 2025, Mantis, perform here in Brisbane alongside some other fantastic island acts. But I will say it's all well and good for me to be riffing on the tunes we love here in the Pacific, but we do play second fiddle here at Nija Daily to the actual conductor of all of our musical conversations here on the radio. And a short while ago, maybe some 2 weeks at this point, I, alongside currently sick man and sometimes Nija Daily presenter Michael Chow, got to catch up with music journalist and your host of On the Record, Sosafino Fuamoli. Yes, Sose, welcome back to Nija Daily. How are we going today, yo?
2: I'm good, boys. How are we feeling?
3: Yeah, look, we're just chugging along on this show, but you know, we check our privilege because we know we're never as busy as you, though. You be doing all the things, you know.
2: You know, we got to keep the lights on somehow.
3: Yeah, honestly, like, folks, if this is somehow your first time tuning into the show, this woman saves this show whenever it's on the brink of, falling completely apart.
0: Which, you know, coincidentally, is every Monday.
3: Yeah, so pretty much.
0: This is incredible timing.
2: You know, I need to tell you guys that, like, every now and again, I will have a family member who lives in the islands who will, like, find their way to me on Facebook, and they'll be like, you know what, like, you know, I'm your auntie from this side of the family, whatever. Like, shout we really out. Love tuning in. I'm like, that's so nice. And they're just like, your voice is so soothing.
0: Ooh.
2: And I was just like, oh, is that a good thing? And they're like, yeah, for like a morning, that's kind of what we like. And then I'm like, every time I have to come on the show, generally my voice is very husky because I've only been awake. I'm not, contrary to popular belief, I'm not a morning person. So I'm like, oh my goodness, I come on here sounding like this. And that's what people in the Pacific wake up to. So I'm so sorry if that's very off-putting.
0: But well, no, it's a welcome change because I've never been described as soothing. All right, this is
2: anxiety.
0: Some
2: people you are.
0: Is crazy. Michael, you know, how would I describe your voice, Michael?
3: I don't know. It goes up and down whatever it wants.
0: Dynamic. Okay,
2: we dynamic can say that dynamic. Is, yes.
3: Sure.
0: Dynamic, infused. Soothing, anxiety-inducing. All right, that is Nija Daily
2: musical,
0: on a Monday morning.
2: Musical, baby.
0: Absolutely. And let's get into the music.
2: Yes.
0: Because when it comes to all the deep conversations to be had with our artists in the Pacific, you are the maestro we turn to every Monday when On The Record airs on ABC Radio Australia. It's our weekly deep dive into both the new and established artists making waves across our region. So we got to know, who do you have coming up on the show today?
2: I'm very excited.

0: About this one, we're heading to Aotearoa, an artist who I've just only discovered in like the last few weeks. He goes by the artist name of Great South.
1: We were just speaking about soothing vibes just before,
0: right?
1: Jacob, this is soothing me, despite the title of the track, which I'm sure we'll get into. Oh, listening to this one, yeah, look, feeling this vibe. So, tell us a bit about Great South.
0: Okay, so this is a musical project of a songwriter and musician. His name is Peyton Taplin. So he comes to us from Papakura in South Auckland. Big shout outs. Talented Māori artist. But as you can hear, he's bringing like almost like Pacific like field recordings and traditional Māori instruments together with like indie rock music. Guitar-driven music. Like, I feel like the way this music makes me feel, it almost feels like a soundtrack. It's very cinematic. And it's really, really cool. I love the fact that there are young musicians out here who are trying to thread their ancestry through this sort of lens. We don't really see it that often, you know?
2: No, absolutely. And I'm loving the blend of sort of, you know, our Pacific culture and, of course, I mean, old rock. I mean, this music is sort of like wearing some skinny jeans that are two sizes larger than what you need, all right? So it's a bit crazy. It's quite comfortable this morning. And yes, yeah. Michael Chow, you alluded to it. I mean, we're listening to a song, Hellhole in the Pacific. I mean, first of all, fantastic track names in these streets. But when it comes to On the Record, the greatest thing, of course, is the playlist that the artist themselves gets to choose. And this is a new discovery for us here at ABC Radio Australia in Great South. So what are we hearing from the playlist today?
0: This is a really cool mix. We've got actually a past guest, Liao. He's going to be featuring on today's playlist. We've also got some classic Herbs. Maybe not the Herbs track that you'd think, though. This is a group that had so many bangers, but we're going a little bit deeper this afternoon. And then on the indie side of things, we've got artists like King Cruel, who I have not heard of in since my skinny jean era. And we've got a band called The Sundays, which is like 80s kind of English indie rock. So I feel like we're going to get a very good scope of the sort of music Great South has come up on.
2: Oh, wow. My gosh.
1: That sounds like this is the kind of episode where I switch it on, I listen, but I also have a notepad and paper out because I'm like, got to write things down.
0: Yeah.
1: But also being reminded of King Cruel again, I'm like, oh yeah, there's somebody I haven't listened to in a long while. Again, you're thrown back to the skinny jean era.
2: Yeah.
0: To the vests.
2: Vests. Yeah, that's crazy.
0: Skinny ties.
2: I'm getting reminded of skinny ties and skinny jeans. Can we bring skinny jeans back? What? Come on, guys. That used to be my flavor. That's great.
0: I've got one pair of skinny jeans that for some reason I've held on to for like way too long.
1: Also, there's only that one person happen. On this cross right now who can still probably fit into skinny jeans.
0: True.
2: That's crazy.
0: That's Jacob.
2: I'm built like an emu. Okay, leave me alone. This is
0: I'm
2: everything.
0: Very much in my flared era.
1: Yeah.
0: I'm going for comfort.
1: I like to keep
0: days.
1: It flowy. Give me the hammer pants. All right.
0: Exactly
1: let's bring hammer pants back around.
2: Okay. Oh, one day we'll do that. We'll do that for this cross. All right. It'll be hammer pants, skinny jeans. We'll get it all going right here on Asia Daily. But of course, it's going to be a fantastic time on the record. And on that note, let's fast forward to the coda.
3: I made this record for you to jam.
2: Yes, Sussair, we are wishing you a wonderful rest of the day, a wonderful rest of the week. All the best with On the Record this afternoon. And cannot wait to catch up with you soon. Thank you so much.
0: We'll see you soon, boys.
2: Yes, joining us here on Nisha Daily, that was the one and only Sosafina Fuamoli, and you can catch her live at 3 p.m. at PNG time right here on ABC Radio Australia. And man, how great it was to hear our brother Michael Chow's voice on that one too. So once again, giving a big shout out to Michael Chow. Hopefully he's recovering all good. And yes, that is another fantastic episode that is coming up later today. And it features the one and only Great South. So before we go any further, let's give you a little taste of what you might be hearing on the record. Here's Hellhole of the Pacific.

Soil and biscuits with your tea. Quite a privilege to plant down, pillage all we can till it ooze out on our street. In the Pacific, don't mind the spillage, that's the plan. How a good Kiwi should think. In the Pacific,

0: That was Great South with Hellhole of the Pacific. And if you want to hear more Great South, you can tune in to On the Record later today with Sosefina Formoli at 3 p.m. PNG time, right here on ABC Radio Australia.
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0: Yes, it's Nisha Daly this morning, and we got one more track before we head out for the day. Let's make it Jokema with Allison.

0: Yes, that was Jokema with Allison right here on Nisha Daily.
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0: Yes, and before we head out this morning, just wanted to send some love to our brothers and sisters at Vanuatu's national broadcaster, VBTC. Now, over the weekend, we found out about the passing of veteran journalist and broadcaster Stevenson Liu. Now, at the time of his passing, he served at VBTC's head of content, having been a vital part of not only VBTC, but Vanuatu's media community for 30 years. Now, in a statement released by VBTC News yesterday, the national broadcaster wrote, he was the head of content overall in charge of all content broadcast of VBTC. He was the one longest serving staff member, a man whose dedication, resourcefulness and commitment greatly enriched VBTC, Vanuatu and the wider region. Stevenson's legacy is woven into the very fabric of our institution. We grieve deeply, yet we hold firmly to the hope and comfort found in God alone. May his memory continue to inspire us all. And yeah, we here at Nisha Daily would like to send our condolences to Stevenson's family, our VBTC colleagues, as well as anyone who had the pleasure of calling Stevenson a friend. Stevenson's presence will forever be felt as generations of journalists walk in his footsteps. Rest easy, Stevenson. And with that being said, it's time to head out of Nisha Daily for the day. Thank you so much for spending some time with me this

morning over the past couple of hours. And of course, stay tuned in to ABC Radio Australia. We've got your latest news coming at you next. After that, you'll be hearing the best sporting conversations from across the Pacific with stories from the sideline. And you can hear more news daily tomorrow, 7 a.m. PNG time, as always. Until then, Imam.

0: ABC News. Hello, I'm Simon Lauder. The Pacific Islands Forum says its leaders will present a strong, unified regional voice at the United Nations General Assembly in New York this week. Noni Edwards reports.
1: Palau's President Sirangel Whips Jr. will lead the forum's high-level engagements, advancing the shared Pacific priorities agreed by the forum leaders at the PIF leaders' meeting in Palau earlier this month. These include climate change, sustainable development, ocean governance, development finance, and the escalating threat posed by rising sea levels. In the lead-up to Fiji and Tuvalu hosting pre-COP 31 in October, leaders will be focused on campaigning for funds for the Pacific Resilience Facility to reach the target of $500 million by the end of this year.
0: Australia's Prime Minister says he believes Australia has a strong chance at winning a seat on the United Nations Security Council due to its strong relations around the world, especially Pacific nations. As part of his visit to New York for this week's UN General Assembly, Anthony Albanese has launched a Australia's campaign with the slogan, "We listen, we partner, we protect." A secret ballot will take place in 2028, and Australia will need a two-thirds majority of General Assembly members to succeed. Mr. Albanese says he's confident of winning a place for 2029 and 2030.
2: I expect very strong support from Pacific countries. I expect strong support as well from our ASEAN neighbours. And as well, we have such strong relationships across the world.
0: Civil society groups in Fiji have expressed concern over signs the government may extend the length of parliament in order to push through constitutional changes. Elections are due to be held by February 2027, but Fiji's government has not announced a date yet and has hinted that a new constitution could be in place by Christmas Eve. A joint statement by several leading groups warns that a rushed constitutional process could amount to a self-coup if it delays the next general election. The coalition has called on MPs across party lines to reject any constitutional timetable that risks taking Fiji beyond the democratic life of the current parliament. The US President Donald Trump says big things are going to happen soon in the US-Iran war. Middle East correspondent Caitlin Kelly reports.
3: President Trump told Fox News he is weighing up wiping Iran out, letting it rot economically, or reaching a deal. Iran warned against any major new US-led offensive, citing intelligence of a potential attack. Signs of escalation over the past 24 hours included Trump cutting short a trip to Camp David and US warning its citizens in the region of a possible escalation. Fighting also continues between the Saudi-led coalition and the Houthis, while the security situation in Saudi Arabia remains volatile following a Houthi attack near Riyadh. Qatar said it's moving between regional

0: capitals in an effort to work with the US and Iran to resume talks.
1: A US federal immigration officer has shot and wounded a man in Austin, Texas. Authorities say the ICE agent rammed the man's car, then got out of his vehicle and opened fire at least five times. The man has been taken to hospital. ICE has been under scrutiny for its tactics, which have resulted in several fatal shootings by officers. Germany's Chancellor Friedrich Merz has vowed to fight on in his job after his party suffered further losses in regional elections. In the northeastern state of Mecklenburg-Western Pomerania, Mr. Merz's CDU won just over 5% of the vote, barely enough to enter the parliament. A fortnight after it became the largest party in the Saxony-Anhalt state parliament, the far-right Alternative for Germany has also become the biggest in Mecklenburg. Reacting to the result, Mr. Merz insists he's the right person to lead Germany.
2: What must be done now requires backbone, steadfastness and patience. I will demonstrate these qualities as chairman of the CDU and, above all, as chancellor of our country.
1: Flying Fijians interim head coach Senerusi Seruvakola may have had his last job in the position following Fiji's 20-15 loss to Japan in the Pacific Nations Cup final in Japan at the weekend. Seruvakola is expected to find out his fate soon, as Fiji Rugby had advertised the head coach's position last month, with that expression of interest coming to an end this week. The team's preparing for the second round of the Nations Cup in November, with fixtures against France, Ireland and Italy. And Newcastle has continued its fairy tale NRL season with a shock 12-10 semi-final victory over the New Zealand Warriors in Auckland. ABC News.
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4: Welcome to this ABC Radio Australia music special from Nisha Daily, where we put a spotlight on the incredible talent we have across the Pacific region. I'm Jacob McQuire, and today you're going to hear Michael Chow's conversation with Papua New Guinean artist Chris Cobb. Now, you might be familiar with Chris's soulful tones, especially if you caught the last season of The Voice Australia, where he performed When the War is Over in their blind auditions. Michael spoke to Chris about the audition as well as his life, his heritage, and performing with one of PNG's most legendary bands. But before any of that, let's hear a track from Chris Cobb. Here's Poroman.

0: That was Poroman by Chris Cobb, who you're about to hear chatting to Michael Chow on this Nisha Daily Music Special. Here they are.
1: Proud son of Rabal and Bulolo, it's Chris Cobb joining us on Nisha Daily this morning. Chris, gula mona lo yuantok. Welcome to the show. How are we doing?
2: Yeah, brother. Mi hamamas tru lahari musim yu na mi umitu blawantok stret. So thanks, man. I'm excited. I can't wait to have a brother.
1: Look, well, you've definitely been on a bit of a whirlwind situation lately after appearing on Australian television, your blind audition on The Voice. But this morning, we actually want to wind the clocks back a bit, man. And, you know, we want to look at the journey that brought you up to this point. So let's throw it back to your roots for a second. Stop me if you know this one, Chris. All right, classic Sing Sing out of Morobe. Firstly, Mangi Morobe mix Bougainville. You're born in Rabaul, raised in Bulolo. Give us a little snapshot. What kind of kid were you back in those days when you were growing up in Bulolo?
2: Yeah, maybe three. I'd break it down into three parts. Firstly, being in Bulolo, my grandfather played a big influence in, you know, our heritage as Morobians, specifically in the Garaina Valley. And so I held on to a lot of the traditional chants and the customs and the culture from mum's side. And that played an effect of impact on what kind of a kid I was. The second part I'd say was my uncle Oliver. He's totally avid cowboy guy, and everything in his house, every musical instrument, every time was just country and country. Go to the farms every weekend, just sit down, just ride horses, just round a cattle up. So that's the other aspect of me. And then obviously the third part is my Australian father. You know, at a very early age, he came into my life, and that was where I felt I had the influence of the Australian side, the true blue way, the classics. But I had to kind of navigate between those three areas and also to try and fit into the social construct when I was a young boy. So I guess you could say that I had a bit of an identity crisis, but in a way, it's so beautiful because it took me on different, that journey took me to different places and I understood different aspects about myself as a person.
1: Mm-hmm. A lot of flavors going into the mix, that's for sure. And, you know, I'm always like interested in how singers, you know, find their voice because, you know, unlike other instruments, which, you know, can be learned through practice and things like that, you're more or less born with the voice you have. You know, you can get some training for sure.

0: But what do you remember about like the first time you put that voice to the test and you actually sang publicly in front of people for the first time?
1: Well, yeah, man. I was on an athletics track and field. I used to be a high jumper and a sprinter. And I was volunteering as one of those committee people that did the track and field lines. We do the lanes and everything. And I just got carried away singing away maybe the national anthem of PNG or something. And then I got a clap behind my head. One of my sports teacher gave me a clap and say, "Oi, concentrate on getting the lines ruled up and stop singing." So that was when I found out, or I realized that I was lost in my own space, just enjoying my own voice.
0: Well, I'm glad you didn't listen to that track and field teacher. You kept singing. And now, Chris, it doesn't take long for people to figure out that a man like you, he loves his soft rock ballads. This is kind of putting you on the spot, though. If we were to hit up a karaoke club tonight, it's your turn to get up there and sing a song. What is your like go-to? Or you can go for a few. What are your go-to karaoke choices you'd want to break out?
1: Definitely one that comes to mind initially is a song from Heart, Ann Wilson from Heart, and it's I think it's called Alone. How do I get you alone?
0: Mm-hmm.
1: That's one. And obviously, I really, really enjoy Australian classic rock. And
0: yeah.
1: and obviously the song I sang in the blind auditions was something that really resonated with me deep down. And that's When the War is Over. If I were to flip it up, a country from my country background, there's a beautiful song from a fellow by the name of Troy Cassidaly. And then it's called, I'm Going Back Home.
0: Classic. Yeah, no, we talk about Uncle Troy a lot on this program because my co-host is not here right now. He's got fond memories of Uncle Troy trying to run him down with his truck, playfully, but we won't get into it too much. Before we talk about, you know, your experience on TV and all that, I'd like to ask about one particular highlight from your music career, because apparently you got to sing for this legendary Papua New Guinean band. That's a number. Yes. It's the one and only Barake band of East New Britain. How did you come to be singing for these PNG music icons, man?
1: Yeah, great question, man. And I'd say Robal has always been a special place to me. That's my birthplace. And it was about 12 years later when we left Robal that we had gotten back, and I had to go and do secondary school over there. I was year 11, and I had a good classmate by the name of Donald Lessie Jr. And he was obviously the son of Donald Lessie Sr., who's the lead guitarist as well as a songwriter and an engineer for the Bariki Band. So young Donald, my mate, he would invite me over to the CHM studio or Chin H Min studio in Kokopo just to catch up with, to see what the big boys were doing. And I ended up doing two or three visits. It transpired into one time they needed a harmony on a track and there was no one to put the harmony. So Donald Lessie Sr. said, "Come on, can you try and just drop just one line?" As soon as I dropped it, he said, "You know, come back next week and the week after." And it was all, you know, clicked on from that point.
0: Oh, that's incredible. And, you know, keeping in the PNG influence, the PNG sphere, because, like, you had uncles who played in the local string band, you know, back when you were a young kid. Like, when you think about the kind of music you loved growing up, you know, all those soft rock ballads and Aussie classics aside, when it came to PNG music, like, what were some of the influences that shaped you musically?
1: Yeah, absolutely. Like, when you speak about the PNG string band, that's something I should have mentioned, but I didn't. And good you raised that up, because that was the other part of me that I really, really threw myself into, was that beautiful local grassroots string band with the two-string guitar, where there's, you know, sometimes it goes up to 12 people playing a two-string guitar and just a beautiful choir and chanty melody of just voices. And it's just so magical. And I grew up listening to a lot of the string band music as well. Kind of similar to the Paramanas

0: Granger string band, but this one was more Bian. And it's got its own flavor and own style, and that was a lot of the string band music that I listened to.
1: Man, string band is always near and dear to my heart.

0: I'm Jacob McQuire, and this is a Nisha Daily Music Special where we bring you some of the best conversations with musicians from the past few months. Michael Chow is speaking with Papua New Guinean singer Chris Cobb. That was just a sample of Chris's tune Planti Tomorrow. Sadly, we don't have time for the whole thing because I know you want to hear about Chris's blind audition on the last season of The Voice Australia. So let's get back to Chris and Michael Chow.
1: Chris Cobb, but let me tell you right now, as a fellow Papua New Guinean, I've never been more excited to see people turning in their chairs in my life than this moment. I know you've talked a lot about this moment already with our colleagues here from ABC Pacific, so, you know, I'll try not to retread all the familiar questions you've already answered, but here's the thing. While this was no doubt, you know, your big introduction to this international audience out here, Papua New Guineans might remember you sang on a much different television show back in the day.
2: I don't know much about geometry.
1: Classic. So before you made that jump to The Voice, can you talk us through the first time you got to be on Papua New Guinean television singing for the whole nation to see?
2: Look, I'm cracking up here just listening to that. And I'm not going to lie, man, I've got a bit of a cringe feeling going on about myself. But at the same time, I'm going to acknowledge that that was, if I didn't get to do and go through those stages and did those things, I wouldn't have ended up here. So I really, really embrace that. It felt really magical at that time. It probably not much different to the current stage that I went on, which was The Voice. It was kind of like the same feeling. It was relative to its time. It was relative to how young I was and how naive I was. But if there's one thing I believed in, is I believed in the love and the passion for music that I had. I knew there was something special about it, and I knew it had to be shared. So that's what I could put it down to, man.
1: Mm-hmm. And look, as much as I'd like to keep talking about you, Chris, I want to take the attention slightly off of you for a second, and I want to talk about your partner, because, you know, as viewers would have learned from your audition on The Voice, you know, she's that familial connection to Judge Ronan Keating through family. Anyway, you've written this beautiful song about her, which you released not too long ago, called Tahine. Now, you wrote this song apparently when you first met her, and we'll get to the song in a second. But I heard that before you even met your partner, apparently you already knew her voice somehow. Can you explain the story of how you two first met?
2: Yeah, no, thanks. So I was working in the sales department of a forestry construction company in Port Moresby, and it was my 9-to-5. You know, every morning I would drive probably about 15 to 20 minutes from home to work. And, you know, Port Moresby gets really clogged up in the busy hours of the morning and also in the afternoon. So what I'd do is I'd always tune into Radio Australia, ABC, catch the news, something entertaining, Nisha Daily. And there was this one person, she was being interviewed, and it was from a story of her tracing the roots of her family back to Papua New Guinea, who is somewhat or somehow linked to Queen Emma in East New Britain. And, you know, I was quite taken back. I was like, I know the Queen Emma line there, Samoan. And why is this person, you know, full on Australian accent? So I wasn't very happy. but that's basically how I heard. I was like, oh, okay, you got one of Queen Emma's descendants talking on the radio about how she's trying to track her way back, you know, her ancestors' footprints, if you like.
1: Yeah. Wow. And clearly that voice stuck in your memory, because then you ended up meeting

0: dating the woman in question. And yeah, you two clearly must have hit it off. You wrote this track, Tahine. It's a jam. Can you talk about the making of this track as well as, I guess, the song title itself?
1: Absolutely. So I met Carla a couple of weeks after I'd heard her beautiful voice on radio, and it was done through a mutual friend. She did come over to Port Moresby to check out something, and COVID was happening. She couldn't go back. Flights were shut down. So I said, hey, press with me. And we hit it off from that point. I obviously fell in love. I fell in love so bad that a couple of weeks after we were kind of just dating, I wrote this beautiful song, Tahine. Went over to my producer, who's also like a dear brother to me, Emmanuel Muganawa, a.k.a. Toxic Man.
0: Toxic Man.
1: And yeah, we sat down. I don't know if we had a cup of tea or a glass of wine. I don't remember, but everything kind of just gelled in, and Toxic was on a guitar, and he was like, hey, bro, listen to this. And I'm like, ooh, I'm getting vibe from this. And I said, oh, I got this note on my phone. So we just kind of gelled it. Toxic came up with the music, and I flowed the lyric and the melody. And within, honestly, that song, within an hour, we had started and dropped the track and mixed down the track, and that was it.
0: And we'll definitely get to enjoy the results in just a second. But Chris, man, this has been a huge ride for you. I know it's also a really busy time, no doubt. But before we let you go, we got to know, you know, regardless of other things that are scheduled or unscheduled, what are your hopes for this year once you get to the end of it all?
1: Look, I'll start off with stating what I believe will happen and what I want to happen. And that is making as much connection as I can to the people that I love. And that's my family. That's my community here in the sunny coast. That is also, more importantly, my country in Papua New Guinea. That is beyond Papua New Guinea, Melanesia, Micronesia, Polynesia, the Pacific. And I say this because I feel like we have so much heart, so much love to share to the rest of the world. But we need avenues, we need portals, we need voices. And all I see myself is a vessel that channels the love for Pacifica to the rest of the world.
0: Chris Cobb, Man Trabla, thank you for joining us right here on Niger Daily. The journey still continues. We've done a big unpacking of some of it on the way to this point, but it still goes, and we can't wait to see what happens with you, Chris. Big Lamastru, thank you so much.
1: Michael, Mihama Stretna, thank you lo all geta online one talk blimi lo Pacific region, Micronesia, Melanesia, Polynesia. You may all geta one pla. Thank you.
2: That was Michael Charles speaking to Rebel artist Chris Cobb. And without further ado, we need to hear Chris's beautiful song, Tahine.

0: Hina by Chris Cobb. I'm Jacob McQuire. Catch you next time.
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3: AI could destroy humanity. A lot of alarm bells being rung by the top tech companies at the moment, but are they right? And will the US and Chinese governments even listen?
4: Plus, Russia holds its first parliamentary election since the Ukraine invasion began.
3: That's right. We're discussing corrupt Kremlins and AI gremlins. I'm Hamish McDonald.
4: What fun. Geraldine Duke here. Let's go roaming.

0: Well, Geraldine, we record this program and the question's already been asked, will we still be here as humans on this planet
1: in a few days' time?
0: By the time this rolls out?
1: Oh, yes, indeed. It's certainly the dramas, the anxiety central is what I'd say. But look, someone who's really been thinking a lot about this and is perfectly positioned to help us work our way through it is a veteran international correspondent, now independent journalist, Anna Fifield, welcoming you again from New Zealand. Hi there, Anna.
2: Kia ora from New Zealand. It's great to be back with you both.
1: Let's start in that world of AI. You know, what a week it's been. All of the lead AI tech moguls, Elon Musk of X, Sam Altman of OpenAI, Dario Amodei of Anthropic, all came out, all on the same day, all saying we need more regulation. We're worried. We're begging for regulation and a slowdown of AI development. Now, what do you judge to be behind this?
2: Well, their hands were forced in many ways by the employees who had worked at these companies who were increasingly like resigning or coming out and warning of the dangers of AI. You know, one of them said there was a 10% chance that AI would kill us all in the near future. So they were very, very alarming, doomsday-ish predictions that were coming out and had led these three titans of the industry to deliver these pronouncements. They have backtracked, especially Sam Altman, a bit since then. So I think it's very much in a state of flux.
1: Although, didn't the
2: AI.
1: New York Times at the end of the week say that they did note publicly six more incidents had occurred?
2: Yeah. Exactly. And by the time this goes to air, who knows how many more? I mean, there's more and more coming out all the time. But there does seem to be a lot of back and forth in the companies themselves. And of course, US President Donald Trump has said absolutely no need for regulation. So has NVIDIA chief executive Jensen Huang, because they say that the US is in this race with China to dominate the technologies of the future. And the US

0: can't afford to go slow and risk China overtaking the US when it comes to AI. So there are these geopolitical factors at play, as well as the, the fears for humanity.
1: Which we'll come to. But it's also, J.D. Vance also said, really, everybody at once coming out begging for regulation? He said, I think there's more going on here than meets the eye, which I must say, as somebody who is not a conspiracy theorist, when a bunch of tech moguls, oligarchs start to come out like that, I did really pique my interest. However, against that, there was this extraordinary interview on Sally Sarah RN Breakfast, speaking to Geoffrey Hinton, often called the godfather of AI, about how there is legitimate concern. He was the man who came out 2 years ago sort of initially and said, hey, this is really, there are a worrying set of developments that we have to notice. Now, here was his slightly chilling response to those three men becoming so public.
2: Well, if it's much smarter than us, there's so many different ways it can do it. It could create nasty biological viruses, much nastier than anything we've seen. If it ever got in the control loop for nuclear weapons, it could obviously wipe us out that way. It can manipulate us really well. It could cause cyber catastrophes. It could bring down the banking system, the electricity system, and the water system all at the same time. There's so many ways it can do it. That's not the point. The point is we have to figure out how it never wants to.
1: It was just a terrific context setter, I thought, from him. Utterly terrifying, but then a sort of pertinent question at the end.
0: Yeah, I mean, it's chilling to listen to, right? And I think if we're talking about Geoffrey Hinton versus J.D. Vance, I know which one I would believe in or take more seriously. So somebody who knows his stuff, and also with the three tech moguls saying the same thing, they are seeing what's happening behind the scenes or under the hood. So I take their warnings very seriously. And I think I can understand why they would say this in concert, so that it's clear that it's an industry-wide warning rather than just something related to one of these companies, because we have seen more and more examples of these AI models escaping their sandboxes and acting in a malicious or nefarious way all on their own.
3: That may be true, that analysis, Anna, but isn't there also a financial interest for them in, I suppose, spruiking both the inevitability and the power of these products, particularly ahead of IPOs, for example?
0: Yes. I mean, yes, that's hard to argue with, but I think it's really unlikely that these kinds of tech companies would call for regulation. I mean, not all of them have, and they have backtracked, as I said, somewhat on some of these things. But there is a growing concern, I think, by people in the know that this could easily get out of hand and that some kind of guardrails are needed. And I think that concern is also shared in China, which is rapidly trying to develop its own models too.
3: And the argument being around the counter argument around them putting the case forward for regulation is maybe that would then make life tougher for other potential competitors, safeguard their own position in the market.
0: Yeah. I mean, none of these guys are doing this out of the goodness of their heart, right?
3: I guess that's the thing. It's hard to kind of imagine these people just saying, look, actually, for the good of humanity, we're all together.
1: To be fair, what he did say, Dario Amodei, was that it needed almost like an inspector general to come in. He was talking about having independent oversight, someone to come in to actually assess whether a particular development was wise. Now, that was, yes, that's regulation. It's certainly independent behavior, which they, a lot of these tech guys don't like. But that was a rather specific and useful thing, I thought, Anna.
0: Yeah, I thought so too. I mean, I do take these warnings very seriously, and the fact that they are calling for this and given what they do know. So I think it's a moment. It's a chilling moment.
1: So what do you make of the Chinese debate? I mean, this debate, well, I think this debate is also being had in China. It's hard to say. Is the Chinese government perceptibly worried about the potential influence? Like, I did notice one of their unnamed, of course, intelligence chiefs allegedly saying, look, this could, the magic words, this could undermine the Chinese Communist Party's management of China. Now, that's the sort of thing that closes things down. So how are you reading that part of the debate?
0: I think they're very worried. In fact, he did put his name to

0: But he wrote a paper in a journal. His name is Chen Yixin, that he's the Minister of State Security, and wrote this paper laying out in very blunt terms the risks that AI poses for the Chinese Communist Party and its control of China. Because, of course, the party has managed to stay in power by instituting all of these controls on the internet, the Great Firewall, their own parallel platforms that they run just to contain the flow of information. So I think that very concerned about the prospect of Chinese AI models or foreign actors being able to maliciously, you know, purposely spread misinformation or sow confusion inside China, and what that could mean for the Communist Party's control there. But there is also kind of another factor, in that so much of this comes down to that race between the Chinese domination of these technologies and the US and this fight that they're in at the moment. And because these AI models rely on the most advanced chips that are made by US companies, China really sees any efforts by the US to control AI, whether it's the hardware of the chips or the software of the, you know, the AI models themselves, as part of a kind of Cold War era of containment, is how they're describing it. They're saying that the US is trying to keep China down in the same way it did the Soviet Union during the Cold War. So they are definitely viewing this fight in political terms as well as in technological ones.
1: Anna, the relationship between the state and private enterprise is always evolving in the Chinese economy, and particularly so of late. How do we place the development of AI within that framework? Is it state-owned enterprise? Is it happening in private enterprise with strong Communist Party oversight? Do you have any, can you articulate for us the space in which AI is advancing and developing in China right now?
0: Yeah, a lot of this is being done by private companies. And if you cast your mind back to last year when we all were shocked with this DeepSeek model that suddenly came out. I mean, this year there's been another one called Kimi 3 made by a company called Moonshot in China. So these are private companies, but as with most things in China, they only do things with the rubber stamp of the state or the approval, sometimes encouragement of the state. And Xi Jinping and the Communist Party have been really clear that they want China to be moving into these high-tech technologies of the future, to be beating the US at its own game. So there is a lot of state support, state subsidies, encouragement for these companies to advance and to try to rival the US. So it's not purely private.
2: Have you got any sort of suggestion as to what we might, is there a marker boy that we might look for where we suddenly realise the Chinese are saying, no, this is too dangerous? Like with Jack Ma, remember with Alibaba? They were all sort of moving along at the most incredible speed, and then he spoke out against the authorities at a particular, he thought he was safe, at a particular function, and boom, he disappeared for about 6 months. So, I mean, can you see something like that happening in this AI area?
0: I mean, it's possible in any aspect of Chinese business or society in many ways, but we are not seeing that yet. In fact, the AI leaders are being feted by the Communist Party, invited to the dinners, sitting at the top tables. They are really being viewed as the titans of the future and the ones who will usher China into this new era. But it doesn't take much to run afoul of the CCP.
2: No.
0: And especially if these models do start escaping their sandboxes and start telling Chinese people what happened in Tiananmen Square in 1989 or something like that. It's easy to see how this could really easily get out of control.
2: And do you think they'll talk about it at their Washington meeting? Do you think, you know, is it going to be something that Xi and Trump will raise?
0: Absolutely. So Xi and Trump are due to meet on Thursday this week. It will be the first time that Xi Jinping has been on a state visit to the US in more than a decade. So there is a lot riding on this. I think that it's definitely something that Trump is going to want to talk about. But for Xi Jinping, he looks at this as part of the bigger package. So he doesn't want to just talk about AI. He wants to talk about those broader trade tensions that are still going on, the controls on the chips and the other high-tech exports from the US that they are trying to stop China from getting. They want to be able to remove a lot of these restrictions so that China can make the same advances. So I don't think that Xi Jinping is going to be willing to give up anything very easily in order to cut a deal with Donald Trump. We've

0: we've seen him playing Trump really well and playing a weak hand well.
1: You're listening to Global Roaming from ABC Radio National. Geraldine Doogue is here, Hamish McDonald as well. And we're speaking to foreign correspondent Anna Fifield, who's with us from across the ditch. Anna, I've actually been dying to talk to you for the last few weeks about this Pacific Island Leaders Forum that kind of didn't go to plan. And there was all sorts of argument and commentary, suggestions that China was deliberately messing with the lead up to this forum. And now there's a big divide over Chinese versus US investment in the Pacific. What's going on? How are you reading things?
0: Yeah, I mean, I think that it's really, really telling, you know, in the Pacific and especially at the Pacific Islands Forum, they put a high premium on unity, on discussion, on coming together to find a solution. And this geopolitical rivalry is really shattering that unity. So at the foreign ministers meeting in August, which I attended in Fiji, they were not able to agree on a statement about that Chinese missile that was launched into the South Pacific. In July. That was despite Penny Wong and Winston Peters doing quite a lot of arm twisting there. By the time they got to the Pacific Islands Forum in Palau, they did manage to get out a very weak statement, but with unusual dissent from Nauru and Kiribati there. So I think it just shows how these two giants jockeying for influence, jockeying to prove themselves as the better friend of the region, is playing out across the Pacific.
2: And do you get a sense of which is more popular in the region, the US or China?
0: I mean, it's hard to say. I mean, it's different from country to country across the region, of course. Some of them have much closer ties with China now, like, well, Solomon Islands struck a security deal with China. They've since changed prime minister. But Nauru, Kiribati, these countries have been getting a lot closer. And we've seen the US, which had neglected the Pacific for so long, paying a lot more attention to it. It was Deputy Secretary of State's Christopher Landau's third visit to the region since the Trump administration came in, which is a lot for someone of his position. So I think they are trying to play catch up. I think that countries in the region are happy to be getting this kind of development assistance, humanitarian aid. Yeah, and say that they, you know, that they need all the help that they can get and also that they can make decisions on their own.
1: But Anna, isn't there a bit of inconsistency, though, about the US approach in the Pacific, given all those enormous cuts to USAID and the link that is being drawn with, for example, the really serious outbreak of HIV and AIDS in places like Fiji?
0: Yeah, so USAID and that aid funding, definitely that has had a huge impact across the region in terms of the humanitarian assistance. China has been trying to move into that vacuum in many places. But I think the bigger inconsistency and the issue that is, you know, top of mind for every country in the Pacific is climate change. This is a here and now threat for many countries in the region. And of course, the Trump administration is backtracking on all sorts of efforts there. They've, you know, withdrawn from the Paris Treaty. They are rushing back into fossil fuels, cutting back on renewable energy. They are doing all of the things that are going to make climate change worse and worsen the position. So it's really hard for the US to sell itself as a good friend of the Pacific at the same time as it's doing all these things that are counter to its interests.
1: Can you give us and listeners, though, a bit of a guide as to how to understand the internal dynamics within Pacific politics that might lead governments at various times to lean more towards China or more to the US? Like, we've seen this with the Solomons, right? So the current prime minister is leaning more towards Australia and the US. Sogavare, the previous prime minister, was leading more towards China. And this seems to be a feature that bubbles up in other places from time to time as well. What dictates that? What guides that?
2: And can I just sort of add an addendum? Can you see personal relationships that matter being developed, Anna? Is there a perceived gulf between these places that were once seen as, you know, very much ancillary to anything powerful, developing themselves and you know, chancing their arm and strutting a bit more? Can you see all that or not?
0: Well, I think one really telling thing is the fact that the United States does not have an ambassador in any one of those 14 Pacific Island nations. And that speaks volumes about their commitment to the region, right? Like, yes, they have embassies, but they haven't bothered to send an ambassador.

0: Despite the top changes at the top there, and despite, Landau can come in and make some big pronouncement, but if it's China that's there on the ground, they're the ones who are going to probably be more enduring.
1: Shall we talk about Russia? Elections due. Surely you're not going to tell me that there might be a surprise outcome in Russian parliamentary elections, Anna Fifield.
0: You just stole my thunder. No, I am going to tell you there is not going to be a surprise outcome. This is the first time since the invasion of Ukraine that the Russian parliament has had elections. And we don't need to wait for the official results to come out to know that, surprise, surprise, Putin's United Russia Party is going to emerge victorious again.
2: But you're right that, in fact, I mean, so we all know, I mean, this is the point, we know in advance it's not going to be real. But the manner in which it is conducted, you say matters too. Like if it looks too absurd, too clearly, manipulated, that is also not good for a dictator's for the authority that he appears to wield.
0: Yeah, that's right. This is a big exercise in legitimacy for Vladimir Putin because he's still, he's an authoritarian using that playbook of propaganda and censorship and repression to make sure that people don't have the right information. And it obviously, many opposition parties have been disqualified from running. Dissent has been criminalized in Russia, but he still wants it to look like he's won the election. So these elections will take place. He does want, some sanctioned parties are allowed to take part, but there's no doubt as to who will win. I think the bigger issue here is about turnout. It's about apathy. And like half of voters have said that they didn't plan to vote in these polls over the weekend because they just didn't believe it would change anything. So there's been a big effort across Russia by local officials to get people to turn out and actually vote, so it makes it look like people are supporting Putin.
2: I did think that the way that party, the Yabloko party, was treated. Now, I hadn't heard of it, but I sort of read up a bit about it. It's a sort of it's a small little gathering, a group that doesn't usually make the national parliament, but it does go into a lot of local parliaments. And it wanted, and it's certainly not likely to turn everything upside down, but it wanted a ceasefire, diplomacy, and peace. And it's a really low-key problem, you would have thought, for Putin. And he forbade it standing in the elections, which I presume that word will creep out about that. I just thought that was a particularly poor look, given that they're unlikely to be a major challenge. So why did he do it?
0: Because all authoritarians are paranoid. They're constantly worried about being, shown to, the emperor's wearing no clothes. In this case, yeah, Yabloko, like you say, it's not a revolutionary party. It doesn't want to bring down Putin's system and things. It's just
2: It's not
0: simply
2: Navalny.
0: it's not Navalny, no way. They were just that anti-war. Like you say, they wanted a ceasefire. They wanted an end to this. And I guess the danger that posed in Putin's eyes was that this message might resonate because across Russia, there is so much fatigue with this war now in its fifth year, dragging on. The Ukrainian strikes on fuel plants are causing a crisis, a fuel price crisis across Russia. People are feeling a lot of economic security. So there was, I guess, too much of a specter of this party gaining a footing and questioning Putin's war of aggression.
1: Now, should we do some recommendations? I've got a cracker this week, but do you want to go first, Geraldine?
2: Well, look, I just watched a little, it's an unusual one. I was bowled over by a little doco called The Making of Dirty Dancing, which was,
1: Geraldine.
2: it was so good. It was actually, it was on SBS and I stumbled upon it. And it was quite a, in its own way, quite a feminist piece about the amazing breakthroughs, say, in terms of discussion of abortion, discussion of women's desire for sex. I know this is not talking. Normally talk about on global roaming, but and it was really a very effective little film that sort of hit me in the eye, and I thought, right, I'm going to recommend that.
1: Were
2: Stun, I'll
1: you
2: stun Hamish.
1: originally a fan of Dirty Dancing?
2: Oh, yeah, I liked Dirty Dancing. I mean, it's not one of the ones I've watched, you know, thousands of times, but I thought it was very good. But I tell you, the way they described it behind the scenes with Swayze and the woman whose name has now escaped me.
0: Jennifer Grey.
2: Thank you, Jennifer Grey. Thank you very much. and just the interference, because it...

0: Now, unlike Greece, where which was a far more straightforward and sort of, you know, with Olivia Newton-John sort of thing, and quickly the other man,
1: John Travolta,
0: and much more orderly sort of discussion of male-female relations. Patrick Swayze and Jennifer Grey, there was all sorts of taboos dealt with and smartly, and they had a lot of pressure and they did it. It's gorgeous.
1: Anna, what are you recommending?
2: Well, I've just got to say, you know, it must be a couple of times a month I say, nobody puts baby in a corner. You know, iconic line that will stay with us. So I'm definitely going to check that out, Geraldine. Okay, my one's a bit unfair on you lot because you can't go, but I'm very excited. This is me being a parochial Kiwi, but the Flight of the Conchords, that Wellington duo, have just announced their first national tour in 14 years. So I was waiting online to buy my tickets and I'm very excited to go and see them around the country. They're still performing their same hits from the early 2010s, I guess, Hip Hop Hippopotamus and other classics like that. So I'm looking forward to going and seeing them, and I would suggest your audience checks them out on YouTube because they're still absolute bangers.
1: Fouta Fafa.
2: No.
0: Hamish, you dazzle us with some extraordinary thing right on target.
1: Okay, you must watch this last week's episode of Foreign Correspondent on the ABC. It was delivered, it was reported by Anthony Burke from Grand Designs Australia on whether Venice can be saved. And it is just an extraordinary watch. So they, I mean, he brings all of his architectural knowledge, the history of the construction of Venice, the styles, the way in which the city was built on these various layers of wood and stilts and all the rest of it. It was brilliant. But then they explore the Moses Project, which is this unbelievable feat of engineering. It's the only place in the world that they've tried to do this, named after Moses, obviously, for the parting of the sea. They have this technology which involves these 30-metre long...
0: levees, really, aren't they? So
1: they look like 30-metre long Lego pieces in the water, and then when the tidal surge comes, they fill them with air and they lift up out of the water and literally hold the sea back.
0: Not clear they're going to be successful, though, according to him. I watched it too. It was a fabulous piece, I agree. But I was left thinking, gosh, is this going to work? Were you left with that?
1: Well, I mean, it's working for now, and I suppose what it did make me think is, well, they've been able to prove that this can work. Now, whether that's enough to save Venice, I don't know, but I just found it extraordinary. It was a wonderful piece of television, and I suppose what also spoke to me was the fact that Venice, from its inception, has been dealing with this one way or another.
0: Yeah, it was the pictures were incredibly beautiful, I must say, just to remind you of how beautiful Venice is.
1: Anyway, it is worth a watch. It's just a wonderful piece of television. I've got to take my hat off to all the producers involved. The footage is brilliant, and Anthony Burke delivers it with such panache and style. So, yeah, that's my recommendation for this
2: week.
1: Now
2: you're taunting me because I probably can't watch that over here, but I'm going to go and see if I can find it.
0: Yes, indeed.
1: Global.roaming@abc.net.au is the email address. Please keep your feedback coming. We always love hearing from you.
0: And thanks to our producers, Ashton Brown, supervising producer Pat Sunderland, executive producer Laura McAuliffe. And I will be back with you tomorrow with a fascinating conversation with the visiting historian Lord Andrew Roberts of Belgravia, very much a very acclaimed historian of Churchill, Napoleon and others. But he's really focusing on how we're going to go forward and be an open society while we pull back some of the ways in which we're discussing. He thinks we've just got to tackle some of these issues. I hope you enjoy it.
1: And Anna, you've got a Kiwi election coming up very soon, so I reckon we'll be talking to you again before long.
2: Yeah, anytime. We've even got candidates not called Chris running, so I'll tell you all about it whenever you want.
1: Anna Fifield, thanks very much.
2: Kia ora, thank you.
1: Bye-bye for now.
0: Bye-bye, Anna.

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1: I walked away with a lot of gratitude.
2: A lot of gratitude. Yep. That was the key word.
1: And I walked away with thinking, he's an inspiration to so many.

0: 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My heart goes out to him.
1: Yeah, big Moss.
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7: ABC News. Hello, I'm Simon Lauder. The Pacific Islands Forum says its leaders will present a strong, unified regional voice at the United Nations General Assembly in New York this week. Noni Edwards reports.
8: Palau's President Sirangel Whips Jr. will lead the forum's high-level engagements, advancing the shared Pacific priorities agreed by the forum leaders at the PIF leaders' meeting in Palau earlier this month. These include climate change, sustainable development, ocean governance, development finance, and the escalating threat posed by rising sea levels. In the lead-up to Fiji and Tuvalu hosting pre-COP31 in October, leaders will be focused on campaigning for funds for the Pacific Resilience Facility to reach the target of $500 million by the end of this year.
7: Australia's Prime Minister says he believes Australia has a strong chance at winning a seat on the United Nations Security Council due to its strong relations around the world, especially Pacific nations. As part of his visit to New York for this week's UN General Assembly, Anthony Albanese has launched a Australia's campaign with the slogan, "We listen, we partner, we protect." A secret ballot will take place in 2028, and Australia will need a two-thirds majority of General Assembly members to succeed. Mr. Albanese says he's confident of winning a place for 2029 and 2030.
9: I expect very strong support from Pacific countries. I expect strong support as well from our ASEAN neighbours. And as well, we have such strong relationships across the world.
7: Civil society groups in Fiji have expressed concern over signs the government may extend the length of parliament in order to push through constitutional changes. Elections are due to be held by February 2027, but Fiji's government has not announced a date yet and has hinted that a new constitution could be in place by Christmas Eve. A joint statement by several leading groups warns that a rushed constitutional process could amount to a self-coup if it delays the next general election. The coalition has called on MPs across party lines to reject any constitutional timetable that risks taking Fiji beyond the democratic life of the current parliament. The US President Donald Trump says big things are going to happen soon in the US-Iran war. Middle East correspondent Caitlin Kelly reports.
10: President Trump told Fox News he is weighing up wiping Iran out, letting it rot economically, or reaching a deal. Iran warned against any major new US-led offensive, citing intelligence of a potential attack. Signs of escalation over the past 24 hours included Trump cutting short a trip to Camp David and US warning its citizens in the region of a possible escalation. Fighting also continues between the Saudi-led coalition and the Houthis, while the security situation in Saudi Arabia remains volatile following a Houthi attack near Riyadh. Qatar said it's moving between regional capitals in an effort to work with the US and Iran to resume talks.
7: A US federal immigration officer has shot and wounded a man in Austin, Texas. Authorities say the ICE agent rammed the man's car, then got out of his vehicle and opened fire at least five times. The man has been taken to hospital. ICE has been under scrutiny for its tactics, which have resulted in several fatal shootings by officers. Germany's Chancellor Friedrich Merz has vowed to fight on in his job after his party suffered further losses in regional elections. In the northeastern state of Mecklenburg-Western Pomerania, Mr. Merz's CDU won just over 5% of the

0: vote, barely enough to enter the parliament, a fortnight after it became the largest party in the Saxony-Anhalt state parliament. The far-right Alternative for Germany has also become the biggest in Mecklenburg. Reacting to the result, Mr. Merz insists he's the right person to lead Germany.
1: What must be done now requires backbone, steadfastness and patience. I will demonstrate these qualities as chairman of the CDU and, above all, as chancellor of our country.
0: Flying Fijian's interim head coach, Senerusi Seruvakola, may have had his last job in the position following Fiji's 20-15 loss to Japan in the Pacific Nations Cup final in Japan at the weekend. Seruvakola is expected to find out his fate soon, as Fiji Rugby had advertised the head coach's position last month, with that expression of interest coming to an end this week. The team's preparing for the second round of the Nations Cup in November, with fixtures against France, Ireland and Italy. And Newcastle has continued its fairy tale NRL season with a shock 12-10 semi-final victory over the New Zealand Warriors in Auckland. ABC News.
2: G'day, welcome to The World Today. I'm Andy Park, coming to you from Gadigal Land in Sydney. Nice to be with you. This Monday, Australia bids for a two-year seat at the UN Security Council. Our only competition so far is Finland. And stars like Celine Dion gather to honour legendary pop star John Farnham and help raise money for charity.
3: The chance to turn the pages over.
4: It's a special event, and the fact that it's fundraising for head and neck. My sister's had treatment for 17 years for head and neck cancer, and the work that that field does is tremendous.
2: What kind of lives will your children and grandchildren have in Australia by the mid-2060s? That's the type of forecasts contained in the Intergenerational Report. It's a raft of the government's economic and societal projections released today, which shows Australians will live longer and have fewer children. Reporter Tom Lowry from Parliament House in Canberra joins me now. Tom, why is this data so important when previous predictions in reports just like these have turned out to be incorrect?
5: Yeah, Andy, it's a really good question, and it goes to kind of the purpose of these reports. Now, just for a bit of context, we've had, I think, 7 of these reports released in the last 25 years or so, all forecasting 40 years in advance. And doing so is just in principle basically impossible. For example, no one in 2002, when the first report was released under then-Treasurer Peter Costello, would have forecast 2 Donald Trump presidencies and the impact that has had on global politics. And we're only halfway to 2042 when that report was forecasting towards. But accuracy kind of isn't the point. These reports are often designed to ring alarm bells. They effectively say, here is how things might play out. These are the biggest risks we might face over the coming decades, coming generations, and these issues might require action. So this report today is doing just that, warning of significant challenges on the horizon.
2: And so what has Treasurer Jim Chalmers said about what's contained in this 2026 Intergenerational Report?
5: Look, the overarching message here is there are a ton of challenges on the horizon. Global instability, an ageing population here and elsewhere, weakening trust in democracy as well, just an increasing pace of change. But he says Australia is better placed than many other countries to handle them. He's pointed to, this report points to, the younger population here in Australia, lower debt levels, our position as a stable democracy, and also opportunities in AI. AI is a real top line in this report. It says it'll be a defining influence on the Australian economy and global economies over the coming years. But it does, of course, acknowledge the enormous uncertainty in forecasting the impacts of AI, because we don't yet know exactly what AI is going to look like and how it will be adopted within the Australian economy, what it's capable of, and what limitations we might place on it as it develops. But the report also somewhat relies upon Australia's economy adopting AI and AI succeeding, because a lot of the economic growth that the report forecasts over the next 40 years is underpinned by productivity gains, which are underpinned by adoption of AI. Now, on that, it says the economy will grow, but slower than it has in the past. It forecasts an average growth rate of 2% a year, not the 3% we've seen in the past. And it points to questions around intergenerational equity, the suggestion that younger people just aren't enjoying the economic opportunities that older generations were presented with. And just quickly, one example, it says if home ownership rates had remained at their 1981 levels, the most recent data available indicates around

0: 250,000 more households aged 25 to 34 would own their own home. So that paints the picture. Things like home ownership are much more challenging for young people today and will increasingly be so going forward.
1: Let's take a listen to Treasurer Jim Chalmers here talking a little bit about how much AI will increasingly play a big role in Australians' lives.
2: The AI revolution is the most consequential new emphasis since the 2023 report and the biggest economic transformation of our lifetime. The productivity, investment and labour market impacts of AI will be dramatic. AI will play a pivotal role in reaching long-term productivity growth of 1.2% and higher if productivity gains accelerate over time.
1: That's the Treasurer, Jim Chalmers, there speaking on the release of the 2026 Intergenerational Report. And Tom, population's been a really big political talking point and policy point in the last few weeks, particularly the migration part of how we reach our population targets. What's in this report when it comes to migration and population?
0: Yeah, so some interesting insights here. On migration, it plays a fairly straight bat. So it assumes a net overseas migration rate of 235,000 on average over the next 40 years. That's roughly in between where the government expects the NOM to be at over the next 3 years. So really just kind of dead-batting that one. But there are some other interesting things on population. We're going to reach a total population of about 40 million people in 2066, just under 40 million. Now, that's a slower growth rate than we've seen for quite some time. And that report points to the fertility rate as the key thing there. Australians are just going to have fewer children. One fascinating tidbit, deaths are projected to outnumber births by the 2060s. That's a really key population indicator there. But that mark has already been achieved in countries like Japan, Germany, Italy and Korea. They're already at that point. That sparked a conversation here in Australia this morning. Should we bring back measures like the baby bonus to try and increase Australia's fertility rate? No one's quite calling for that just yet. People like Matt Canavan have got other ideas around things like income splitting to try and encourage a higher fertility rate. Katie Gallagher, the government's finance minister, says the government is trying other measures to increase supports for people who are having children to try and get that fertility rate back up. Andy, that sparked a conversation this morning around, should we bring back measures like the baby bonus to try and increase the fertility rate? No one's calling for that specifically just yet, but there are some broad calls coming from people like the Nationals leader, Matt Canavan, that governments do need to more to encourage more Australians to have more children and keep that fertility rate at its current level or thereabouts.
1: In Canberra, Tom Lowry there. Well, it's tasked with maintaining international peace and security, a pretty tall order, particularly in the face of the complex geopolitical challenges the world is currently facing. So would you support Australia having a seat at the table on the UN Security Council? Prime Minister Anthony Albanese is in New York and has officially launched Australia's bid for a two-year term, flagging artificial intelligence and climate change amongst the issues we should have a voice in shaping on the global stage. Tanya Dendrinos has more.
3: A middle power seeking an influential seat.
4: Australia is a peaceful, stable, reliable partner.
3: Prime Minister Anthony Albanese launching Australia's campaign for a non-permanent seat on the United Nations Security Council. The term would span 2029 and 2030. The PM pitching the bid as an opportunity to play a role in shaping the global issues that matter to Australians.
4: One of the big challenges before the global community, which will still be there in 2029 and 2030, is how the world deals with the growth of artificial intelligence.
3: He's promised to always put Australia's national interest first, but of course the interests of our region are front of mind too.
4: The challenge of climate change is another one, where particularly for our Pacific neighbours, Australia having a seat on the table will be very important.
3: The UN Security Council has five permanent members: France, China, Russia, the UK and the US, with the remaining 10 seats filled by non-permanent members elected for two-year terms. Australia has already served on the Security Council five previous times, the latest in 2013 and 14.
4: I expect very strong support from Pacific countries. I expect strong support as well from our ASEAN neighbours. And as well, we have such strong relationships across the world, across Europe, across Africa, the Middle East. And I'm confident that we will be able to pursue this position with a very modest when it comes to financial contribution, a very modest campaign.
3: So far, it seems the bid should be relatively uncomplicated, with Australia and Finland the only two nations which have nominated for the two available seats. Australia's last successful attempt cost more than $20 million. Shadow Minister Dan Tehan is the manager of opposition business. He told Sky News while the opposition supports the campaign, it wants to know the cost.
5: Absolutely, we back it in, but not whatever the cost. I mean, there's no need for them to be spending lavishly. It's uncontested.
3: So how significant is a seat, particularly given the veto power of the five permanent Security Council members? Christopher Michelson is a Professor of International Law and the Director of Research at Western Sydney University's School of Law.
6: The real value of a Security Council seat is not the veto. It is the ability to bring countries together, to defend international rules, and to make sure that Australia's voice is heard when major decisions are being made.
3: He describes Australia's last term as very successful, marked by a number of significant achievements.
6: Humanitarian access to Syria, very importantly for Australia, a voice in relation to the international response to the downing of Malaysian Airlines MH17. It also very successfully tabled in cooperation with Luxembourg and Jordan a matter of human rights violations in North Korea. And just generally speaking, it was a very good international citizen.
3: A secret ballot will take place in mid-2028. Australia will need a two-thirds majority of UN General Assembly members to succeed.
1: Tanya Dendrinos reporting there. Four horrific deaths in separate incidents over the weekend in New South Wales has brought the country's domestic violence crisis into sharp focus. The alleged killings happened across the state in the space of 48 hours. In three of those cases, men known to the female victims have been charged with murder. With many deaths like these preventable, experts say one of the highest priorities is teaching respect. And David Sparks has this story, a warning. His story does contain details that may be distressing.
7: After the deaths of three women and one child over the weekend, each case described by police as an act of domestic violence, people are looking for answers. Karen Bevan from the Response and Recovery Service Full Stop Australia says there's a disturbing trend.
8: So, you know, around one in four women, around one in eight men have experienced violence by an intimate partner or family member since the age of 15. So this isn't a problem happening outside our families and communities. This is happening to all of us.
7: New South Wales police are investigating each of the four deaths. On Saturday, a 90-year-old woman died after she was stabbed in her home in Bondi in Sydney. Her grandson has been charged with her murder. In Wagga Wagga, in the state's south, a 31-year-old man has been charged over a fatal stabbing of a 23-year-old woman. Police say they were in a relationship. In the state's Northern Tablelands region, a 37-year-old man has been charged over the death of a 70-year-old woman. And yesterday afternoon, a 5-year-old boy was found dead inside a car and two other children and a woman are in a critical condition after a stabbing in the Blue Mountains. Police say the 42-year-old mother of the boy is a suspect and her husband is not a suspect. Deputy Commissioner Peter McKenna.
9: I can't remember a weekend like this in my career. It is really overwhelming. What I will say is none of those relationships were known to us for domestic violence. There were no AVOs in place. They weren't on our radar at all.
7: According to Australian Femicide Watch, 52 women have been killed so far this year, allegedly at the hands of men. Patty Kinnersley is from Our Watch, an organisation trying to tackle violence by men against women.
10: The evidence does tell us that attitudes that excuse or condone violence and violence against women, gender inequality, so not treating women as equal, sexism, disrespect towards women, that these things create an environment where violence against women is more likely. And we know that we've really got to work closely with young men and boys to build healthy, respectful relationships and to challenge the harmful versions of masculinity that are underpinning violence against women. That's not a woke agenda. That's not being disrespectful to men. It's what's the community we want, all of us, women and men and non-binary people together, and how do we achieve that? It is going to be based in respect.
7: New South Wales Premier Chris Minns insists his government is taking the crisis seriously.
11: This is confronting and incredibly violent, but we can't become numb to the pain or the violence that we see. We still need to take action and commit ourselves across government agencies,

0: law reform, our prisons, New South Wales Police and education and other aspects of government agencies, as well as across civic society, to confront domestic violence when we see it.
1: That's the New South Wales Premier Chris Minns ending that report by David Sparks. And if you're in an abusive situation or know someone who is, you can call 1-800-RESPECT. That's 1-800-737-732. Andy Park with you. 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Just search for The World Today. Australia's illegal seafood trade is booming, costing illegal fishers up to $23 billion a year. The ABC's 7:30 program has been given exclusive access to a New South Wales fisheries operation which involved random inspections of multiple seafood retailers. Kathleen O'Connor has the story.
2: Where did you say these were all from?
3: From Indonesia.
2: Have you got a record for them as well? Yeah, thank you.
4: In a suburb in Sydney's southwest, New South Wales fisheries officers have received intelligence that multiple retailers may be selling illegal seafood.
5: Please just loan me the time now to get the receipt.
6: Put a bluefin and a two kingies.
5: And a two kingies, yeah.
4: 7:30 was invited on an operation as officers searched five seafood shops in Cabramatta. One of them is selling household items and fridges full of abalone.
7: Is all the seafood on the premises for sale?
8: Seafood?
7: Yes.
8: We sell the like abalone?
7: Yes.
4: Dan McGarrity is one of the fisheries officers leading the inspections. He and his team seized 48 kilograms of abalone worth $4,000.
7: We had 14 packages of abalone that weren't labelled correctly. Under the regulations, there's specifications on what needs to be on the label, and the owner was unable to provide receipts of where the abalone was purchased from.
4: Illegal fishing is a growing problem across Australia, and government bodies along the east coast are trying to reel it in. Tara Moriarty is the New South Wales Minister for Agriculture.
9: This is really serious. We've got to protect the resource, we've got to protect our industry and our jobs, and we also want to make sure that seafood is protected and safe for people to eat.
4: Last week, Minister Moriarty introduced new legislation increasing fines of up to $44,000 for people caught engaging in the illicit seafood trade.
9: So restaurant owners and seafood traders have to be able to keep records of where and when they got the seafood, so that if something goes wrong and if the worst happens to consumers, it's easily traceable.
4: But it's not just New South Wales. Fisheries officers in both Queensland and Victoria are also seeing compliance numbers drop and worry about the health implications it has on the public. Travis Dowling is the CEO of the Victorian Fisheries Authority.
10: Yeah, things like abalone in Victoria, southern rock lobster, or you could have southern bluefin tuna. We call these our really high-value species, and then you've got your bread-and-butter species like snapper and King George Whiting. We've had people catch, in summer, illegally take abalone, be selling it off the street on 40-degree days in plastic shopping bags, and, you know, you wouldn't want to eat that food. You know, it's been sitting in the sun for maybe a day or two without refrigeration. You're probably going to end up pretty sick. They're not legitimate recreational fishers. They're not commercial fishers. They're basically people who want to break the law and make a lot of money out of it.
1: That's Travis Dowling from the Victorian Fisheries Authority, ending that report by Kathleen O'Connor. And you can watch her full story tonight on 7:30 or later on iView. Well, staying in the sea, several beaches along Perth's northern coast are reopening today from a three-day closure after a fatal shark attack. Authorities have been trying to capture the shark responsible for killing a 63-year-old ocean swimmer. Isabel Massali prepared this report.
11: At Perth's Sorrento Beach, there's a growing collection of flowers around a no-swimming sign as locals and loved ones pay their respects to shark attack victim Greg O'Neill.
12: I've just heard that he's a very nice man, a very fit man, and I know the group of men that swim. We do see them when we come down here for coffee, and they weren't even swimming that far out. Yeah. So, no, we're very shocked.
13: My sister and I came down. She was up from the bush, swam for a couple of hundred metres and swam back. An hour later, there's helicopters all over the place and, yeah, not good.
11: The 63-year-old was swimming close to the shore on Friday morning when he was attacked by a suspected 3-metre great white. His body is yet to be found. Fisheries Minister Jackie Jarvis issued a catch and kill order.

0: order for the shark. She believes it's the first time in a decade that an order's been issued in WA.
1: In making that decision, I considered the exceptional circumstances of the attack, the hazard posed by the shark, and the potential recovery of coronial evidence.
0: But the Department of Primary Industries has now decided to withdraw its shark capture gear and stop the operation. In a statement, a spokesperson said there was no evidence of shark activity on Sunday and a significantly diminished chance of catching the individual shark. Dr. Brianna Lebusque studies public fear of sharks at Adelaide University.
2: This sort of idea of controlling the situation by removing the shark, it makes sense from that sort of psychological perspective. From a scientific perspective, though, there's no kind of scientific evidence to suggest that one particular shark gets sort of a taste for people and they're going to continually bite.
0: The state government will review its shark mitigation strategies and is considering using more drones to spot them.
2: The drone isn't, you know, always going to spot sharks. Different water conditions and things like that can also impact it. But there is some really strong evidence, and it has been working in some of the other parts around Australia as well.
0: Bond University shark bite researcher Dr. Daryl McPhee agrees.
3: I think it can make a good contribution, but obviously the Perth beaches with the reefs in close need to look at the efficacy of spotting sharks in those various circumstances, but it is certainly a very good thing to be looking at.
0: He says the state needs to step up its shark bite mitigation efforts.
3: They probably do need to look at having all the cards on the table, all the options open, which is what Queensland and New South Wales have done, and have another think, because this won't be the last. This won't be the last bite.
0: In a statement, the Sorrento Surf Life Saving Club said its thoughts and deepest sympathies are with Greg O'Neill's family, friends, and loved ones, and his friend who was with him at the time of the attack. The club is considering what additional measures may be appropriate, and said that will be guided by expert advice and the safety and well-being of our members and community.
4: Isabel Massali there. Finally today, around 120 performers, including Jimmy Barnes, Richard Marx, Celine Dion and Hugh Jackman, gathered to celebrate the music of Australian rocker John Farnham last night, all in the name of charity. 5,600 Australians are diagnosed with head and neck cancer every year, and the concert aimed to raise much-needed funds. John Farnham was unable to attend his own tribute concert, sharing in a statement that he needs round-the-clock care and oxygen in his health battle. Kimberly Price has the story.
5: The songs of John Farnham have a special place in the hearts of Australians. And while the 77-year-old can no longer perform after battling mouth cancer, musicians from his storied career and fellow singers like Grammy Award winner Keith Urban descended on Melbourne's Rod Laver Arena to pay tribute to Farnsie.

0: Came that the star is receiving 24-hour nursing care, his fans rallied behind him.
1: My sister's had treatment for 17 years for head and neck cancer, and the work that that field does is tremendous.
2: Phenomenal.
3: My mum went through throat cancer, which hers was the same, and it was life-changing for her.

0: problems have upset you.
1: Performing at the tribute concert alongside the likes of John Stevens and Kate Sobrano was Gamilaroi performer Mitch Tambo.
2: Flawless, incredible, epic talent, but beyond that, an absolute epic human being. And I think that's the thing that's going to continue to be talked about, other than his incredible music, for generations to come, is what a man, what a gentleman.
1: John Farnham's family shared it took the singer months to give his blessing for the concert, but what got him over the line was supporting the Head and Neck Cancer Australia Foundation, the organisation that supported him through his own cancer journey. Nadia Rosen is the charity's CEO.
3: We launched our own fundraising and awareness campaign called Lend Your Voice. That's going to be a fundraising and awareness appeal that continues over the next 12 months. So we'd encourage anyone, if you want to support Head and Neck Cancer Australia, please hop online to lendyourvoice.org.au.
1: Head and Neck Cancer Australia dentist

0: guests were at the concert and at Melbourne's Bourke Street Mall performing oral health checks to raise awareness for the lesser known types of cancer.
1: There's no screening for these cancers, so the more people know the signs and symptoms, they can often be really benign, you know, an ulcer in your tongue and a neck lump. But if those kind of signs and symptoms hang around for more than a few weeks, it's really important to get them checked to make sure that they're nothing sinister.
0: Funds from the concerts will go towards supporting the charity's free national helpline and people battling cancer, an important cause for many of Farnsey's fans.
2: Very emotional. He is our voice. He's always been my voice, and he'll never walk alone.
3: Celine Dion there. She's had her own health problems, hasn't she? She's performing You're the Voice last night at the concert. That report by Kimberly Price. And that's all from the World Today team this Monday. Thanks for your company. Hope you can join me at the same time tomorrow. I'm Andy Park. Have a great afternoon.

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1: Resorts, homes and a newly built hospital have been washed away.
2: I'm just holding on for dear life here. This isn't fun.
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7: Hi, I'm Fred Hooper, and this is Pacific Prepared. This show aims to interweave traditional knowledge and climate change, helping you to be ready for any disaster through stories and talanoa from the Pacifica. We take all those things and put them together so hopefully you feel more prepared for disasters. This is all done through stories and talanoa, Oliketa, and story from the Pacific. On today's show, how a disaster shaped the career of a long-term Solomon Islands broadcaster and the changes she's seen over her career, and how the weather forecasts end up reaching you. We'll hear from one of the people behind one of the most remote weather stations in the Pacific. That's all coming up. This is Pacific Prepared.
2: I'm just holding on for dear life here.
3: 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They are the first responder.
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7: When we make this show each week, to edit something out that we don't want, we just click a button and maybe another button and then it's gone. But that wasn't always the way that editing has been done. It was a lot more manual, like actually cutting a piece of tape to remove something. So imagine doing that while you're covering a disaster in your home. Being a radio announcer was a lot more complicated than what it might be today. Elizabeth Sade is from Solomon Islands Broadcasting Commission. And late in 2025, we had the opportunity to speak with Elizabeth to ask her more about her broadcasting career.
9: I'm Elizabeth Sade. I work for SIBC, the Solomon Islands Broadcasting Corporation, SIBC, as a manager programs and presentation. I've been doing this role for the last 6 years now. Mm-hmm. Exciting, challenging sometimes, but it's so satisfying when you work with a group of enthusiastic people who can deliver to the expectation of what you expected of them. And of course, as the organization, it's a small young team I have. Mm-hmm. So we have six people who do live presentations on air, that's for radio, as well as doing program content for radio, and also assisting our user clients, user pay clients who pay airtime on SIBC, and we broadcast the programs on SIBC. Either it's a weekly program, duration of 10 or 15 minutes, some as small as 10 or 5 minutes. Mm. Yeah, so I think basically that's what the programs presentation department does. Mm. Here at SIBC. I've been here for almost 20 years now. It's been quite a long time. I think I enjoy most of the time here.
7: I just want to ask you about that actually, Elizabeth. You said nearly 20 years, but someone before told me that you've been here since 94, which is more than 20 years. That's nearly 30. That's just over 30 years.
9: Yeah. So, at least more than 20 years. If I can take you back to the 1994 years. So I was first employed by SIBC in 1994, 1995, the years of the ethnic tension, 1998. Unfortunately, I left SIBC for the safety of my family. Mm. So we went back to my home province in Malaita province. Mm. And then in 2005, when the advertisement for a radio presenter came up on SIBC, I applied and I got the job again. I don't know why I came back for the second time, but I think most probably the passion to do broadcasting and interviewing or getting to meet people during the course of your job is something that I enjoyed most working here at SIBC.
10: Yeah, so what a journey, Fred. Back in 1994, that was the same year I was born.
9: Oh, wow. So, yeah. I feel so old now.
10: No. So with over a little over two decades since you came back in 2005, I agree with you what you said about nothing beats doing the job that you love and you're passionate about. And radio is one of those. What are some of the changes you've noticed since you joined in terms of equipment, the people, and the content itself?
9: Yeah. Well, Joyce, it's a whole lot of changes happening over the years when I was with SIBC. I've had the opportunity in using the analog machines that was before the computers came in 2005.
7: For people listening from who were born before 2000, I'm not trying to be rude, Elizabeth, but what is that exactly? What's an analog machine when you say that?
9: So we're using the reel-to-reel tapes as well as the Q-Master machines to do broadcast of either songs or the programs we produce here at SIBC during those days.
7: And when you edit those tapes, is it a matter of getting a blade and cutting the tape? Is that how it used to work?
9: So we used to do the edit using the splicing tapes.
7: Yeah.
9: So if you have to cut from this part of the sentence to the next one, or if you want to get rid of it, you edit it, and then you can just roll the tape, and where it ends, you put the two tapes together and stick it together again. Yeah, so it's crazy, but but it's nice.
7: Joe, I can't imagine that. I don't want to use tape. Look at us recording here on this thing.
10: Yeah. It's so handy, and I can imagine during those times, and I can actually echo similar sentiment to some of the stories from the crew back at FBC in Fiji. So they used the same thing way back in the 70s, 80s, before it transitioned, coming down to the 90s and early 2000.
9: But coming back in 2005, it's quite a lot of learning for me, especially using the computers, you know, and trying to get into the system, getting used to the software we are used for editing. And it took like around 3 to 5 years before you can actually master the, you know, software as well as doing production and on-air stuff as well. Yeah, but luckily we have very helpful people around who can assist you when you're stuck or you don't know, and then you ask a lot of questions.
7: Just going back to, I guess, obviously, you know, where we're coming from, Pacific Prepared, we're talking about disasters and climate change. What sort of disasters have you covered in that time that you've been here, which is, I have to remind you, it's over 30 years, Elizabeth.
9: So even before covering disasters here at SIBC, I've had an experience around, you know, the 1986 cyclone.
7: Okay.
9: That's a big one happening here in the Solomon Islands, where lives were lost. At least over 50 people were dead during that cyclone. And having come from, you know, experiencing cyclones and living with it for quite a good number of months after the cyclone actually hits is really something that stays with me. At the time, we depend very much on

0: radio to get the information that we really need to move to higher grounds or move away from the flooded rivers, because we live so close to a river back in the western side of Gouda Canal in the year of 1986. So from then it gets me to think around, why not? I can be someone speaking to the people on radio. So I think from that instant, it motivates me into leaving high school and then coming straight into broadcasting or SIBC. And we were lucky during our years, even if you reached Form 5, you can actually be recruited into a job during the years of the 90s. So we were so fortunate.
1: During our early days of joining the radio industry, it might be a bit of a challenge when we try to simplify those scientific or technical terms from the weather office. How did you manage that?
0: That's a tough question. I think one of our biggest challenges is still, you know, something that we grapple with every now and again. So what our mentors would encourage us to do is avoid using technical terms when you are presenting or you are doing your on-air presentation. So what you are supposed to be doing is to tell people what they should be doing when a disaster strikes or when there's a cyclone, or flooding. So move to higher grounds other than using the, you know, technical words when the meteorology or the National Disaster Management Office would give us information. But until today, we still need to improve a lot, especially using the technical terms.
1: Yeah, so have you ever gone out straight after any disaster for post-disaster coverage?
0: So this one incident in 2000, or the April floods, we covered the April floods in 2014. But there's one before 2014. I couldn't remember the date now. But that's when the flooding hit Honiara and some parts of the province. So at the time, people were really relying on SIBC to give the information. I think one of our gaps there is the flow of information so to SIBC by partners or stakeholders who are at the forefront of responding to disasters. But eventually we tried as much as possible to, you know, where we can give assistance, ask people to stay calm and ensure that they follow advice from the authorities or the communities they live with, because I understand that there are other partners or NGOs who are also working with the communities here in coming up with systems that it can use to respond to disasters.
1: Yes, Elizabeth, make us visualize what you actually see on the ground.
0: So we were covering the 2014 floods in Honiara. I was standing at the bridge there, and you can just see the debris coming, people calling for help, and the bridge fallen down, the Chinatown one. Now it's it's a newly made one now we are using now. And interviewing the people who are affected after the floods is quite traumatizing for some of us, when you hear the story, you traumatize with them. And I think the big thing that really pushes you into doing the job right now is get their stories to be heard by authorities so that actions can be taken immediately depending on the needs of those affected by the floods.
1: Being at the forefront and giving the opportunity to voice the plight or the needs of people who are affected. What about you, yourself, and your family?
0: It's a sacrifice that maybe very few people like us would be taking, but I see that while the family is important and, you know, their welfare is also important to me, serving more than one life could be something that I'd opt to do. So,

0: this during disasters that we have to broadcast 24 hours. Mm. So I came in the studio at around 2 a.m. To do the broadcast until 6, and then you run throughout the day. So we get information from the meteorology as well as the National Disaster Management Office, or you make contacts with, people in authority who can give the information for people, and yeah, those sort of stuff, yeah. But it's scary, yeah, but satisfying eventually when you get feedback from your listeners out in the provinces. So we have feedbacks that, well, thank you, SIBC of Elizabeth, for giving the information on flood. You, what you said made us, you know, go to higher grounds. And yeah, so I think the immediate action that people take or decisions they make at the time so crucial. Yeah.
1: Kudos to the sacrifices you've made.
2: Yeah, for sure. What was it like? I mean, you said that you got into radio off the back of that cyclone in the 80s, I think it was. What was it about radio that you really liked or that you loved, that you thought that would be good for you?
0: So during the 80s, yes, radio was one of the main medium of platform that people use those days. Some say that it's old-fashioned, not radio.
2: Mm. It's not.
0: Well, I believe it's not, yeah, of course.
2: You're listening to this now.
0: Yeah. So at the time, we only have one radio, so all the people in the community will come and listen to the one radio, especially when Bud Basir was doing the, you know, giving out the information from the strong wind warnings and heavy rain warnings and all those stuff. So Eventually, when I go to high school, I used to imitate what Bud Basir or other presenters those days were doing, using a cup, and then you go, okay, this is it's so funny. When yeah, I didn't realize that I'd end up here at SIBC doing exactly.
2: How funny!
0: Yeah. Yeah.
2: And now you've got a great voice for radio. Yeah.
0: Thank you. Hope it's still there.
1: Forever fresh.
2: Exactly. Yeah. Just on that, what is next though for you? I mean, what are your plans for the next few years?
0: Let me think, Fred and Joe. Okay, so now I'm 20 years in the broadcasting industry, and especially with SIBC. Yeah. Most probably go home and do some other stuff, maybe do farming. I'm also interested in doing, you know, other stuff as well.
2: When you say back home, do you mean back to Malaita, which is where you're from?
0: Now I'm staying in Guadalcanal, yeah, so I've got some property in Guadalcanal that I can, yeah, go back to. Most probably in Malaita is some distance away, yeah.
1: Well, just your message to other aspiring young radio personnel who wants to follow suit.
2: Maybe there's somebody copying you using a cup right now.
0: Using a cup. That's a funny one, yeah. Working in media and broadcasting, you don't get rich. You don't earn a lot of money, but you... you earn a lot of respect. Mm-hmm. I think that's one of the most important thing that those aspiring to be in the media industry should be looking strongly and closely to. Mm-hmm. And there is a lot of support from the community and people around you. So you won't get lost, or you won't go hungry if you go out in the community, because there'll always be support systems there to give you the support you needed. So go for it. This is one of a great job that you won't regret doing, and especially in broadcasting and media.
1: And that was Elizabeth Sadi, the head of radio programs and production here within the Solomon Islands Broadcasting Corporation, SIBC, in Honiara. Elizabeth, thank you so much for your time.
0: Thank you so much, Fred and Josiah.
2: Thank you, Tomas. Thank you.
0: Thank you, Tomas.
2: Thanks to Elizabeth Sade from Solomon Islands Broadcasting Commission for speaking with Pacific Prepared in late 2025.
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0: Coast.
1: Bulwinaka, and hello to everybody. I'll introduce myself. My name is Tulia Tambu. I'm originally from Nambawalu on Kandavu. My daily work here in VIWA is to report or check on the weather changes and climate changes within the island of VIWA. I'll be looking at the temperatures as well as the cloud or the rain, and as well as marine, to inform the villages in type of weather phenomena that's approaching within the Yasawa area or the western area, as well as to prepare them if there's a cyclone or a low pressure that can affect their living area.
2: You know, moving from the main weather office in Namaka and coming out here on VIWA Island, what are some of the highlights or the changes you've seen?
1: As for me, I started in the Nandi Namaka weather station in Nandi. Before I was been transferred to VIWA Island. I've been working there as a shift worker, mostly having reports. We make reports for HQ in Nandi. There's reports for airports and boats. And when I'm transferred to the island here in VIWA, this is a big challenge, and there's also a big changes for me, since I don't do this hourly report. I actually just do the 3 hourly reports, and for these 3 hourly reports, I have to face some challenges like the means of connections of networks or lack of connectivity within this area in VIWA to the mainland. So obviously I have to send my reports not by internet, but by telephone lines, mobile lines, and sometimes the connections here in the island is low or no connection or no service at all. And carry forward, we'll have to find a way to see that it's connected. So I'll be coming out of my station down to the sea lines or the seashores just to see if there's connections to my mobile line, so I can give my report to the office. But as of last year, I'm grateful that I was given as one of the station to activate on a Starlink. So I am being given a Starlink to give my report to the station, which makes it easier, as well as means of carrying my report and getting information on cyclones or tropical phenomena that comes if it comes across VIWA Island. So the challenges I had to encounter was to get information. As I've said before, I need to call them to know if there is, as well when I'm actually doing report, I know that temperatures tend to increase and the heat is actually increasing every day. And as well in VIWA, when there's no rain, we may have feel that there's a cyclone coming, since the villagers are always heading to my quarters and asking, is there a cyclone or a is there a weather coming? Because they seem to know that the heat is increasing, and as well as the marine, they see when the boys goes out to sea and find that there's less fish or there is heat that they feel. So that's where they come and ask. So I'm always have to inform them that I have to get the report from the office. Then that's where I get the report from the forecasters on the weather that's coming across. So yeah, I kind of feel that I'm especially being left alone here and families at home. So I was just giving to it. So if I have to inform them at home, I'll give them a call just to tell them just to

0: prepare yourself, keep yourself safe, as well as doing the same here. And I'm happy to have these village heads and their family are always there to help me with sending message to these villages and telling them that they should just put down whatever thing that they know or houses that they can fly during this. So as the CEO was passing by, I was happy that the villages was actually prepared, and I was coming around checking them as well, but and they were all okay. So I was grateful that they did take it in. They didn't ignore my warnings, but they did take it in and keeping themselves. I know my work is not easy. It always has challenges, and it always has these difficulties we face. But as we always keeping ourselves calm and the help of the villages, I'm happy to say that even though there is cyclones coming on, it's a cyclone seasons, but then we have heat and strong winds at times, and very strong rain as well, but mostly heat. And it's just that when it's this kind of cyclones here in the outstations, that to keep yourself aware is just keep yourself safe is just to prepare yourself to know that when there's changes in this heat, this after the heat there's always a rain. So I would like to inform everybody that keeping yourself safe and secure is just to let yourself know or lead in information, get information or ask. As for this village, they're always coming to ask in need of what they should do or what is coming. I'm grateful and to help them. So the leading hand to them as well, they are helping hands as well. So it's always a challenge, but it's always grateful to be helpful and supportive of the, each other when in this, especially here in this Viewer Island.
1: And that was Ms. Tulia Tambu, the Technical Assistant Officer at the Viewer Med Station, southwest of Yasawa. Thank you so much, Tulia, for the work you've done so far, and thank you so much for your time this morning.
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0: This show was made on the lands of the peoples of Stony Creek Nation in Lutruwita, Tasmania. 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My name's Fred Hooper, and thanks to my co-host in Fiji, Josina Anunga. 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
7: ABC News, hello, I'm William Howard Evans. The Prime Minister of Australia, Anthony Albanese, has arrived in New York, where he's stepping up Australia's bid for a seat on the UN Security Council. The ABC's national political lead, David Spears, is at the UN and explains it's a pivotal moment for middle powers like Australia to be taking a seat at the table.
8: There are strong reasons, I think, why Australia is fighting to keep those rules alive, along with other like-minded middle powers. So this is a bid for a temporary seat on the UN Security Council for the years 2029 and 2030. We have held one of these temporary seats five times in the past. The last time was back in 2013-14. And having a seat at the table then did give Australia a voice to pursue accountability over the downing of MH17. So this seat, it's a few years from now. It's difficult to know what sort of issues would be dominating then, what wars might still be raging or might have even started new wars by then.
7: Ukraine's President Volodymyr Zelensky has announced he will meet his American counterpart Donald Trump in New York this week on the sidelines of the UN General Assembly. He says there's diplomatic momentum towards ending Russia's full-scale invasion and the meeting could help a lot. Meanwhile, a Russian attack on the Kyiv region has killed four people, including three children, as Russia warns it will intensify its strikes on the Ukrainian capital. The warning follows one of the biggest Ukrainian drone attacks yet on the Moscow area, which hit a key Russian oil facility. German Chancellor Friedrich Merz says he wants to fight on and pass planned reforms after his party suffered more poor results in regional elections. In the northeastern state of Mecklenburg-Western Pomerania, Mr. Merz's CDU party has barely won enough of the vote to pass the threshold to enter parliament. It's also suffered a loss in its vote in Berlin, with the far-right Alternative for Germany party surging in both states. Addressing what he's described as a disaster, Mr. Merz insists his plans to reform German politics can solve the problems it faces.
9: The reforms must come. Of course, this puts all of us in a difficult situation, but we are taking on this responsibility. I am taking on this responsibility because I want to move our country forward.
7: A community leader in Fiji's Yasawa Islands is calling for government help as thousands of residents face severe water shortages. It comes as this year's El Niño conditions intensify in the Pacific, leading to dry conditions. District Representative Lavinia Navalu warns essential services, including schools and hospitals, may soon have to close their doors.
10: It has become very serious right now. All our water sources, like the spring water sources, the borehole water sources and the hand dug wells are not the same anymore. And we are managing right now, praying for rainfall, for government intervention.
7: The boss of AI giant NVIDIA has described warnings that artificial intelligence could kill all humans by the end of this decade as doomsday narratives. Warnings from researchers in recent weeks about potential risks posed by the tech has escalated the debate about AI safety, with some industry executives calling for a slowdown in developing models. But NVIDIA CEO Jensen Huang has told the American broadcaster CBS the warnings that AI could lead to humanity's extinction are completely false.
11: 2030 is not going to be the end of the world. There is 0% chance that's going to be the end of the world. And so I think that scaring people is unnecessary. It is irresponsible. And I don't know what their motives are.
7: Cybersecurity experts are sounding the alarm about how easy it is to hack into some electric vehicles. Chinese brands now account for more than half of all electric vehicle sales in Australia. But the vehicle's cameras, microphones and constant connection to the internet have raised concerns about personal privacy, mass surveillance and national security risks. Cyber

0: security expert Dan Reshchuk was tasked by the ABC to hack into a BYD Shark and says it was surprisingly simple.
1: The access we took advantage of didn't even have a password. There's lots of room for improvement there, and it's a little bit scary of how open some of the vehicles, in this case the BYD Shark, is to hacker.
0: This is ABC News.
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5: Yes, Talofa Lava, you're hanging out with Sosefina Formoli this afternoon right across the Pacific here on ABC Radio Australia's On The Record. This is the show where I get to give you some information about some of my favourite new artists, some genre legends, some legends on the rise. This is the show you can come to where you're going to be guaranteed an amazing song selection, and hopefully you're going to be put on to some of your new favourites as well. Today's show is coming to you from the lands of the Wurundjeri Woiwurrung people of the Kulin Nation here in Naarm, Melbourne. And as always, before each show, we extend our love and respect to elders past and present and give a shout out to any of our First Nations family who might be joining us today via the ABC Pacific website, the ABC Listen app, or via digital radio. Big talofa lava to you. Now, today's show, my family, I've got you covered because we are delving into the work of an artist whose music I've really become captivated by. You know, this is music that feels both familiar and warm, but also very expansive and cinematic as well. This is music where the lyricism is driven by connection to tradition, by connection to ancestry, and it has a strong, strong vision and identity, which I think, you know, in today's musical climate is so hard to come across. But to see that there is a talented, talented Māori artist who goes by the name of Great South, doing his thing, putting on for the culture and being acknowledged for it in a really cool way, it makes me happy. It makes me so happy. So I wanted to bring Great South, aka Peyton, into my whale this afternoon. We're going to hear some music from his latest project, Hellhole of the Pacific, and then we're going to get into some choice cuts of music that he's brought us today. So let's get things started to set a vibe up here for On The Record. This is Great South with Hellhole of the Pacific. Settle in, you're listening to On The Record. We'll be right back.
6: What's it for? When I washed up, so

0: of the Pacific. That is a song title you are going to be remembering for a little bit now. Produced and delivered by Great South. Peyton joins me today. Kia ora, brother. How are we?
1: Kia ora, hoa. Thanks for having me. I'm good.
0: Oh my goodness, it's been a busy time for you, brother. Thank you so much for making some time for us here and on the record on ABC Radio Australia. First of all, congratulations on this project, man. It's a striking one to come out the gate with, huh?
1: Yeah, thank you. It's been a bit of a journey and a bit of a hiding, getting to create the project itself. And just real blessed that it's been received as it has been, and really more importantly that our stories are from back home, you know, real local stories are kind of connecting with so many people overseas as well. It's pretty cool.
0: It's so cool. For those who might be coming to you for the first time with Hellhole of the Pacific, can you run it back to the beginning? Like, when did this project first start becoming a reality for you? What inspired it?
1: Yeah, it was probably a couple of years ago. I just spent a whole summer really with whānau and then writing and creating this project, essentially. We're doing all the writing and all the kind of foundation work for it. And then it wasn't until a little bit after that, one of my good my older brother mentors, Silas McClintock, he had kind of went on a journey of discovery with his Māori tanga and connecting through tanga puro, so our traditional instruments. And he spent a couple of years studying and learning the art of whakairo, of carving, and kind of just connecting back up with him and others through connecting with tanga puro, the wider kind of ecosystem in Auckland and Tāmaki, went on this big journey, I guess, of connecting the world of tanga puro and the world of our, you know, natural sounds and te tai and the environment with the music that and the stories that I was trying to get across with Hellhole of the Pacific.
0: Yeah.
1: That sparked the whole journey, really.
0: Did it turn in, like, when you listen to the full record now, which we're going to play some more of it here on the show today, but when you listen to the full thing now, or when you look at it as a fully fledged, you know, project of work, has the final result matched what you thought it was going to be?
1: Definitely. Like, for me, and something that I've really found to fall in love with is the intent that you kind of start off with, but also the process of it's the process itself, not necessarily what it shapes out to be, but it's the intent that you lead with and the process of discovery and, you know, going out into the natural environment, to Tael. So, you know, we went to our Wahi Tapu space, our pā up in Papakura, in the area that I'm living in currently, grown up in, and made songs about that place, but also went and field recorded, so got the sounds from that space as well.
0: Yeah, that's cool.
1: All the sounds are the actual, so the songs are about these places and the sounds in the songs are from those places as well.
0: I love that. It's obviously it's a big undertaking, not only to make a record, but when you're thinking about the, you know, maintaining that constant connection to, as we would say, connection to country, you know what I mean? Like, connection to where the DNA of these sounds comes from. Mm. Not only is that a massive undertaking, but the emotional labor I can imagine that's gone into this as well is huge. Peyton, tell me a little bit about what it has meant for you as a, not just as a performer and as a creative, but also yourself as a person, to have something on record that adds to this tapestry, you know, the traditional Māori instruments, the field recordings, the just the rawness of your storytelling. How does that make you feel to know that you've added, as opposed to, you know, stripping away or taking back?
1: It's honestly like pretty surreal feeling. I still all these little tohu and signs that have been popping up for us, even while we were creating the record, really inspired me to keep going and kind of following this path and this crazy, I guess, fusion of bringing in our traditional sounds and our natural sounds into like this kind of a contemporary context that is, you know, doesn't really have that indie or alternative rock or indie music. Was pretty inspiring and like, yeah, I honestly just trip out when like think about it, like, because you're like in the process and you're just enjoying it, you know.
0: Totally.
1: And you're kind of connecting your tūpuna in so many different ways, and then to bring it to the forefront and it to be received as it has been, and people really loving the album and loving the purpose behind the album and all the stories. It's been, to be honest, real overwhelming, but I guess it's pretty cool to add to the canon of amazing Pacific music.
0: Definitely. Well, I'm so glad that we get to share more of it here on the record. If you're just joining us, my name is Sosefina. I'm hanging out with Great South this afternoon, talking about his incredible record, Hellhole of the Pacific. I want to play another track from it, and then when we come back, we're going to be taking you through some choice musical memories with Peyton. Let's get Make a Man onto the airwaves right now. This is another one of my favourite cuts from the record. Listen to this one, and we'll be right back here on the record, right across the Pacific.

0: Some great South is what you've been listening to here and on the record. I'm hanging out with the man himself. Peyton is with me today. Very, very talented brother who's doing some incredible, incredible things out here in Aotearoa, bringing it to us here in Australia, but also to you right across the Pacific. On the record is the place where I give my guests one small task, and it's a very hard one because the amount of times musicians come to me, they're like, this has been torture. You've told us to bring four songs, and it's a very hard one to decide on. But I'm so glad that you've constructed a playlist today, Peyton, that I am very interested to get your thoughts on. So we're going to start up top with such an iconic group, Herbs. Oh, this band was, I mean, for a lot of us, just part of the DNA of our childhoods, you know what I mean? And their music is just so embedded, at least in my brain. But I love that you brought me a song like French Letter. It's not generally the one that I think people would automatically go for, but it's one of my favourites. Tell me a little bit about your relationship with this band first, Peyton.
1: Yeah, I'm sure.

0: like yourself, who are like the absolute goats. For me, they're the matatau of waiata Māori or Māori musicianship. That really inspired me to say that I can, you can, you have a voice, and your voice is powerful. I think amid, like, particularly with them in a time where that wasn't necessarily the case, there wasn't social media or anything like that. It was really you kind of lead with what you have, and music was that platform for them. And for me, I've got real love and appreciation for herbs and for Ngāti Whātua Ōrākei. A lot I went to school with a lot of I went to a Māori and Pacific boarding school, and a lot of the boys there that are like my best friends still to this day were from Boot Hill, were from Ōrākei. And this is all of their, this is their whanaunga, this is their like uncles and all of that kind of buzz. And getting to spend time up on Boot Hill and around these boys that grew up post that era of the protests up in Takapara Whau, but kind of being a result there being a result of all of that mahi and all of that work at that time throughout the 80s to the 90s, just being unapologetically Ngāti Whātua, like growing up and being like, man, these boys don't even care,
1: No.
0: what's got like what clothes they're wearing. We're wearing like mixed mash of hunting and fishing gear, like streetwear, and listening to like buzzy stuff. And they were just like proud to be who they were. And for me, Herbs was a big experience, for that, capturing that.
1: Totally. I
0: But
1: love it. It's a great, again, just a great time capsule of activism, of protest, but of doing it with heart and doing it with a lot of grace and a lot of mana as well. I love every time Herbs gets brought to me. I'm like, hell yeah! I'm like, let's go, let's go.
0: Let's go.
1: Let's get into it. Here today for On the Record, chosen for you by Great South. Peyton is hanging out with us this afternoon. Let's get some Herbs into the mix. This

0: French Letter by Herbs is what you've been listening to here today on The Record. Thank you so much for joining me. As always, it's a pleasure to have you here. If you've just tapped in and you're like, dang it, I've missed the beginning of the episode, don't worry, you can run it back. Simply head on over to the ABC Pacific website and find the On The Record program page. We've got everything you need up there. Great South is my guest today, very talented songwriter, musician, and I'm going to say it, he's stepping into his cultural leadership bag, you know what I mean? Like, I love seeing our young artists out here just so unashamed about where they come from and who they are and letting that speak through the music as well. What I do love about your music, Peyton, is the way that you've infused traditional sounds and a very, like, there's a reverence for Māori waiata, for Māori music as well, but you've clashed it so beautifully with, like, guitar-driven rock music that feels very contemporary and feels almost, had this had come out maybe 10, 15 years ago, it would have felt very foreign to a lot of people, you know? The next artist you've brought in is someone who I remember first coming across, you know, when I was going through uni, you know, my early 20s, being very into the indie scene at the time. But I'm very interested to see where you came across an artist like King Krul.
1: Yeah. Yeah, Mr. King Krul, Mr. Archie Marshalls. I had listened to him, probably similar experience, like heard bits and pieces of his waiata throughout uni, like Rock Bottom, Out Getting Ribs, you know, how that's just like catapulted, like it's the main waiata that everyone kind of knows.
0: Mm-hmm. King Krul. Mm-hmm.
1: But for me, it was his, was probably more recent work, Space Heavy, his latest album that released in 2023, was the project that really gripped me and drew me into his work and some of his style of writing, mm-hmm. Particularly. A lot of his stuff is real introspective. I have like a fascination with people that write about the mundane, like the in-between moments,
0: sure.
1: Or the everyday things, because uh-huh.

0: I feel like, well, for me anyway, we tend to kind of obsess over the big milestones.
1: Yes, very good point.
0: But all the really vivid memories I have of experience of like growing up in Papakura, of the real mundane little things, like the between like mattress in the lounge, like all the whānau over, going to like the video shop or something, and like your dad buying like a real weird, obscure movie that, doesn't make any sense, but the cover looked cool, so he bought it. Stuff like that, and with King Krill, that's he does really well is and I think a lot of the music that I listen to, I tend to gravitate towards people that share their lived day-to-day experiences.
1: I think there's something so relatable in that. You know what I mean? And I feel like for me anyway, like I come from one of the smaller capital cities here, and when I listen to that sort of music, like you were saying, it kind of just takes you back to like just not living a small town life, but definitely like living a life where, yeah, you focus more on the mundane, you focus more on maybe the melancholic, on the smaller things, and the way artists can sort of architect their songwriting to bring kind of a beauty out of that is really cool. You know?
0: It's like you said perfectly, really. And it's leaning into like for me, what it says is like your story is important and your
1: Yeah.
0: story, like, these massive artists or these big inspirations people listen to. For me, they're writing about their experience, and it's resonating so, like, much inside me, so I lean into that and I write about my experience growing up, being real, like focusing on the local aspect of it, and as a result, yeah, it affects and connects with so many people.
1: For
0: So
1: sure. I love it. I love it. Well, across the Pacific, this might be your first introduction to King Krull. And if that's the case, go run this brother's music up. You've got a lot to catch up on. But it's all good. It's good stuff. We're going to get a track called Seaforth onto the show right now, chosen for you by Great South. We're hanging out this afternoon here and on the record. Thank you so much for keeping it locked to ABC Radio Australia. Let's get it.

0: Yeah, some King Krul for you this Monday afternoon here for On The Record. My name is Sosifina. Great South is my guest today. Now, we're keeping it kind of in the, I guess in the rock canon, under that umbrella, The Sundays. I hadn't heard this name in a minute, man. Tell me a little bit, first of all, about if you can remember where you first discovered this band.
1: Yeah, that's a good part-time tenor. it was also fairly recently, like probably similar time I kind of discovered, I started like really digging in and diving into King Krul.
0: Mm-hmm.
1: But yeah, it was, because I'm a massive, like, I love the jangly rock.
0: Yeah, like I can hear that.
1: It's era. And so as soon as, like, I found out The Sundays existed, you know, like, I started, like, listening to them. I was like, man, this is, like, my band. This is, like, calling to me to listen to. And some of the other themes, I guess, as well, like the mundane and like leaning into that introspectiveness of life, which is this record is leans heavily into. But I don't know, I really, for me, this track in particular, it's the melody like sticks out to me, but like just how airy, like,
0: yes,
1: the song is,
0: the use, like, of space,
1: it's like you're kind of floating, and the guitar's quite it's jangly but it's light, it's not too like harsh, it's true, quite a floaty sound. And for me, I think those are some of the elements that really stuck out to me and drew me to listen to it even more.
0: I love it. Well, the track that we're talking about is You're Not The Only One I Know. Yeah, I think it's very melodic. I think the world building as well with the lyrics, kind of, I can see how this would be a band that would influence you, you know what I mean? Because I feel like you're definitely a sort of songwriter, I feel anyway, who has such a conscious dedication to world building, being so meticulous about the sounds you're making around you and being conscious of the sounds that you're making around you as well. Before we get into this track, Peyton, tell me a little bit about, you know, where the vision for Great South goes from here. Like, you've created this beautiful foundation with Hellhole of the Pacific in many ways. Like, when it comes to looking ahead, are you the sort of artist who is actively thinking like, okay, how can I continue to add building blocks to this? Or are you the sort of artist who is like, if something completely different catches my attention, I'm just going to follow where the wind leads me?
1: Yeah. For me, it's definitely leaning into that, the tangapuru and I guess that aspect of the songwriting as well. And there's a few instances in the album where the tangapuru aspect really carried, or we kind of married the song composition based on like certain stories or knowledge from certain traditional instruments that we use. Like, we really explored the idea of, yeah, fusing these, you know, kind of like a songwriting predominantly in English, but then having this framework of Māoridom and traditional instrumentation. So I think that just the little aspect that we've managed to get across in the album just really inspired to do that more. Like,
0: I love it.
1: Want to do like this whole, I've got too many crazy ideas. We need to like figure out what we can actually do. We're going to, I have this like idea of, I want to do like this live session on like a wakahoro. Like,
0: sick.
1: Live, like through it going out through the harbour of Tāmaki, so you can see the cityscape.
0: And we'll just, song,
1: like,
0: I love it. I love it.
1: But like also doing a project on the the origins of carving of Fukaido, and trying to add in elements of carving into the songwriting, you know, like,
0: that's cool.
1: Yeah, field recording different types of grako and like all of these other crazy ideas that I have. I'm just like, I can do whatever I
0: Juices
1: want
0: are flowing. We love it. That's what we want to see. That's what we want to see. Oh, dear. We are hanging out with Great South, a.k.a. Peyton. He's joining us today, sharing some cool music, man. I love it. This is the best part of the show for me. Here and on the record, right across the Pacific on ABC Radio Australia. Let's get another choice into the mix. This is The Sundays. You're not the only one I know.

0: It's by an artist who we had on this show a few months ago, I want to say, but he's easily one of the most interesting songwriters and musicians I think I've heard in a hot minute. So big shout outs to Liao, first of all. Going international as well with it, which we love. I can only imagine what it's like to be coming out of Aotearoa in this wave of artists who are just, they are throwing their unique voices, their unique ideas out there and having them be picked up. Like, what's the energy like, especially in Tāmaki right now?
1: Oh man, it's pretty. It's one of those crazy ones where, when you're in it, you don't really, recognize it. But we've been having kōrero and like discussion about it actually in like the past couple of weeks, and it's pretty crazy to see it. Like also like step back
0: It's
1: and
0: got
1: be
0: to be
1: like, what?
0: surreal, huh?
1: Yeah, there's like a there is a I think particularly. Pacific music and an alternative space, like we've always, I mean, we've got amazing artists and we've always had amazing musicians throughout the Pacific for as long as time, as long as we've been around. But I think to see like this alternative bubbling of Pacific new wave, like in Liao's case, like Samoan, like psychedelic, like neo psychedelic, surf rock kind of.
0: Totally, yes.
1: All these Pacific artists, like not all doing the same thing, but all just being 100% authentic in the spaces that they're in, and it's kind of just bubbling to the surface, all similar timing, and it's kind of crazy. Like you've got like. Han Lynch is another one who's amazing Māori artist. The Liao boys and all of their they have the Noor Records,
0: Yeah,
1: Kaupapa, like
0: they're
1: all of
0: doing
1: that.
0: amazing work.
1: I'm pretty stoked to be just in the same stratosphere as these fellows, to be honest. Like
0: It's great to watch as well, you know. I think there's such a market for this sort of stuff, and just to see how you guys are picking up the ball and running with it, it's awesome.
1: it's because we in the Great South Band as well, like we share drummers through Ahana Tito Taylor. He drums in our band and as well as in Liao, and we're close just through being in the same city and like working in the same spaces, and so it's cool. Like we've got heaps of cool things planned that we want to do
0: Okay.
1: and back to the UK and
0: We
1: Europe. And
0: see you. Okay.
1: we're gonna come back to Oz. We'll do a gig in Nam
0: Absolutely, you need to. You need to now.
1: maybe.
0: We're manifesting. We're manifesting.
1: Yeah.
0: Well, ma'am, we are going to be wrapping up today's show with an absolute banger of a track, Pua Maliu. Tell me why you like this one so much, first of all.
1: For me, this was like the first Waiata that I had heard of Liao way back when, like. This is way. I was massive fans of them before I even met Dave and all the and all the boys. And their Ghost Roads EP, I think 2018 or 2019. It really changed my mind in terms of just how authentic and how unique our music can be. And it just exists, like it not have to be any kind of like specific commercial like reasoning. It was just like purely for the love Whā Samoa, for the love of just like waiata, for the love of being from this beautiful place in the Pacific. And it just really changed my mind really in like terms of what songwriting is and what it can be for our people.
0: For sure. I love it. Well, it's a beautiful track to end on today. I cannot wait to see how the rest of this year treats you, man. How the rest of this year treats the full Great South family. Whatever's coming your way, I just know that you're going to handle it in such a beautifully unique, with such a beautifully unique spirit. So with that in mind, congratulations.

0: Congratulations on everything so far, my brother. And you've got a home up here whenever you need it.
1: Ora rā, thanks for having me.
0: Got you, I got you. Don't forget, guys, as I mentioned, you can access this episode and all of our other shows simply by heading over to the ABC Pacific website, go run up the On the Record program page, go support Great South and all the wonderful work that he's doing. And join me same time next week as we do it all again right across the region. In the meantime, let's get one final cut into the show today. This one is Liao. My name is Sosifina. Until next time, take care of each other.

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3: ABC News, hello, I'm William Howard Evans. The Prime Minister of Australia, Anthony Albanese, has arrived in New York, where he's stepping up Australia's bid for a seat on the UN Security Council. The ABC's national political lead, David Spears, is at the UN and explains it's a pivotal moment for middle powers like Australia to be taking a seat at the table.
4: There are strong reasons, I think, why Australia is fighting to keep those rules alive, along with other like-minded middle powers. So this is a bid for a temporary seat on the UN Security Council for the years 2029 and 2030. We have held one of these temporary seats 5 times in the past. The last time was back in 2013-14, and having a seat at the table then did give Australia a voice to pursue accountability over the downing of MH17. So this seat, it's a few years from now. It's difficult to know what sort of issues would be dominating then, what wars might still be raging or might have even started new wars by then.
3: Ukraine's President Volodymyr Zelensky has announced he will meet his American counterpart Donald Trump in New York this week on the sidelines of the UN General Assembly. He says there's diplomatic momentum towards ending Russia's full-scale invasion and the meeting could help a lot. Meanwhile, a Russian attack on the Kyiv region has killed 4 people, including 3 children, as Russia warns it will intensify its strikes on the Ukrainian capital. The warning follows one of the biggest Ukrainian drone attacks yet on the Moscow area, which hit a key Russian oil facility. German Chancellor Friedrich Merz says he wants to fight on and pass planned reforms after his party suffered more poor results in regional elections. In the northeastern state of Mecklenburg-Western Pomerania, Mr. Merz's CDU party has barely won enough of the vote to pass the threshold to enter parliament. It's also suffered a loss in its vote in Berlin, with the far-right Alternative for Germany party surging in both states. Addressing what he's described as a disaster, Mr. Merz insists his plans to reform German politics can solve the problems it faces.
5: The reforms must come. Of course, this puts all of us in a difficult situation, but we are taking on this responsibility. I am taking on this responsibility because I want to move our country forward.
3: A community leader in Fiji's Yasawa Islands is calling for government help as thousands of residents face severe water shortages. It comes as this year's El Niño conditions intensify in the Pacific, leading to dry conditions. District Representative Lavinia Navalu warns essential services, including schools and hospitals, may soon have to close their doors.
6: It has become very serious right now. All our water sources, like the spring water sources, the borehole water sources and the hand dug wells are not the same anymore. And we are managing right now, praying for rainfall, for government intervention.
3: The boss of AI giant NVIDIA has described warnings that artificial intelligence could kill all humans by the end of this decade as doomsday narratives. Warnings from researchers in recent weeks about potential risks posed by the tech has escalated the debate about AI safety, with some industry executives calling for a slowdown in developing models. But NVIDIA CEO Jensen Huang has told the American broadcaster CBS The warnings that AI could lead to humanity's extinction are completely false.
7: 2030 is not going to be the end of the world. There is 0% chance that's going to be the end of the world. And so I think that scaring people is unnecessary. It is irresponsible. And I don't know what their motives are.
3: Cybersecurity experts are sounding the alarm about how easy it is to hack into some electric vehicles. Chinese brands now account for more than half of all electric vehicle sales in Australia. But the vehicle's cameras, microphones and constant connection to the internet have raised concerns about personal privacy, mass surveillance and national security risks. Cybersecurity expert Dan Reshchuk was tasked by the ABC to hack into a BYD Shark and says it was surprisingly simple.
8: The access we took advantage of didn't even have a password. There's lots of room for improvement there, and it's a little bit scary of how open some of the vehicles, in this case the BYD Shark, is to a hacker.
3: This is ABC News.
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12: Kia ora and welcome to Nisian Footy, the number one place to talk all things Pacifica Rugby League and Rugby Union. It is finals footy time, and I just want to give a big shout out to the Wakefield Trinity in the Super League, who have made the top four and going into that one game away from making the grand final in Super League. We'll touch on the NRL. My name is Tinero Arona, and alongside me each week is my co-e Sammy Wykes. Sammy, I thought I'd get that in there.
13: I was going to say, you've introduced Wakey's victories over introducing me, but it is great to be here. And it's good to hear that it's not shaky Wakey anymore. It's solid.
12: Yep.
13: Solid over there.
12: A few Nijan boys over there as well. So shout out to Mason Lenor, Caleb Hamlin-Yuele, and also Jazz Tavanga.
13: Awesome.
12: There's a couple of them.
13: Awesome. We look forward to hearing more victories for shaky Wakey. But, man, you talked about finals footy. Few Warriors fans will be a little bit upset.
12: Yeah.
13: Since yesterday, and I'm sure they'll be salty for the rest of the week.
12: Until World Cup kicks off, maybe. Cup,
13: absolutely.
12: Maybe if Kiwis win the World Cup, they'll be
13: back.
12: A bit more easier.
13: If the All Blacks get up and win more games, they'll be back up for sure. But that was a cracking game. We also had the other semi-finals game, the Roosters and the Sharks. There'll be some wounded Sharks out there as well that will be, I've got no doubt, disappointed at how it all ended for them. But we'll go through that game. We've got the Pacific Nations Cup. Fiji took on Japan over in Japan. We have Shelley Long, of course, talking NRLW finals week one, and our guest, Frank Poor Nuasala. Frank Poor, the wrecking ball,
12: yeah.
13: Is that what he's known as?
12: Yeah, our boys, the boys call him Tiffy, or what's up, G? But Frank Poor, just a legend of a bloke, and former teammate of mine from the Sydney Roosters. He won a premiership in 2013 for the Roosters. He grew up in South Auckland, New Zealand, Samoan background, and comes from a very big family.
13: One of 13.
12: The middle child.
13: Middle child. And I'll tell you right now, we did do this interview on Friday, but if you hang around, because this is very raw. Very authentic, and someone who's true to themselves and has gone through all the life lessons, the ups and downs, have come out the other side a better person for all those lessons, and talked about how one coach really saved him. One current coach in the NRL really saved his career while he was playing.
12: You also know, if you know Frankie, there is no fake about him.
13: Nah.
12: He is black and white, and we got the real raw version of Frankie. Here's a quick grab from an interview that will be coming up.
14: But really, what's Craig Fitzgibbon, bro? Laugh from his two last years at the Roosters, but he's just talking me in and he goes, "Oi, I know you got a chip on your shoulder. Not all of us are all bad. Just let go of it. I'll look after you." Once he said that, and he showed me he'll look after me, I was like, "I've got you forever."
13: How good was that? Make sure you hang around for Frank Poor Nuasala for our chat.
12: You tried keeping a secret, eh?
13: I tried to, but I thought we'll tease it, hook and tease, but it didn't quite work that way. Producer Tiana always on fire. But before we get to him, let's get into some rugby league chat, T. Kick us off, T. Which game are we going to look at first?
12: Yeah, we're going to start with the Sydney Roosters versus the Cronulla Sharks. Now, the Roosters won this one 46 points to 10. 8 tries to the Roosters. And to our friend Mark Nawanganitawase. Man, he is a freak.
13: Rugby League's going to miss him.
12: And you mentioned, like, what was that moment that Mark will bring in this game? Yeah. And he did have a nice moment that led to a good try for the Roosters, which we'll get to shortly. But the Sharkies, they had two try scorers, Sione Katoa and Ronaldo Mulitalo. Look, this is the fifth final series in a row that the Sharkies have missed, you know, the big dance. And I'll start with the Sharkies in this one. In the early stages, or the opening minutes, the second minute of the game, they lost their halfback, Nico Hines. A nice run from Celesti Forchetti. He runs this line on his inside shoulder. Nico Hines crouches down, prepares himself for the tackle, commits to it. And then just that last second, Celesti then spins and turns to the outside shoulder. Unfortunately, Nico's head got in the way, and then he ended up having to come off for a HIA concussion test and then failed the HIA, so wasn't able to come back on the field. Further in this game, in the first quarter, they also lost their centre, Mawini Hiroti. Now, this one was a bit of a strange one because the Sharks put a chip kick over. Mawini's chased the ball. The ball's in the air, gone into the, like, bounced out, and then he's jumped, dived, hit the ball back in. As he's landed, he's then hit the barrier.
13: It just seemed like whatever was going wrong or could go wrong for the Sharks, it happened in this game.
12: Yep. So you lose your halfback, and then Mawini

0: Fatalakai had to come on. Now that loses Craig Fitzgibbon. He loses a rotation there in the middle, in the forwards, or wherever you wanted to play him. He had to just put him on the centre. I thought they did fight back after that first initial phase where Roosters had all the pressure. They scored two nice tries. First one where Sione Katoa gets a nice cutout ball from Braden Trindle. Now, if you watch that game closely, they had another crack earlier, about a set before, and Braden Trindle recognises Daniel Tupou, you know, jamming in. So the next time they got the opportunity, he went for the long ball, Sione scores, and then off the very next set, Ronaldo Mulitalo scores off. So Sifatalakai makes a break straight down the middle, and then Braden Trindle comes down the short side after he gets tackled, offloads to Ronaldo for their try. But I know they fought back. They hung in there.
1: They hung tough, didn't they?
0: They were just holding and holding. Like, if you're on deep water, you're just treading water for as long as you can. Yeah. And then in that second half, after the first 10 minutes, the floodgates open and Roosters just, yeah, they weren't able to maintain the Roosters' momentum, which we'll go to next.
1: When we talk about, say the Roosters' performance, they probably came in with a little bit of pressure to perform. And it was a tough game against the Penny Panthers. But you're right, when it was their time to be able to let the floodgates open, they certainly did. And one player that I want to bring up, and we've already brought him up, Mark Nwangani Tawase, I just feel like that guy knows how to get to millimetres of that sideline and still be able to create space, you know, because you see all the defenders in the picture coming across. There's like five or six trying to stop him. But his ability to keep that ball alive, his ability to use the whole width of the field, that is remarkable.
0: What Mark does is that he gives himself every opportunity to get to that corner and either score the try, but then his awareness to be able to know where the sideline is and then tippy-toe his way, jump in the air, and then get rid of the ball. So firstly, as a defensive corner, you know that he's going for the try line. So they've just overcompensated. They're sprinting, yep. They're trying to cover him. And then he's like, okay, that option's out. I'm just going to flick the ball here. Rob Toya's going to go do the rest.
1: And the ability for the players to understand this is how Mark plays. So not to switch off. Keep your feet moving. Keep staying alert because he's going to do something freakish. And it made it paid off. And I guess that's how it got, how Connor Watson scored his try. How many sets of hands did you see it went through?
0: 10 sets of hands it went through. It all came on the back of their steal and defence. Like the amount of times that they had to aggressively defend their line, but then turn up for one another and all the work that happens off the ball. They would have went through hours and hours and hours of practice during preseason, during the season to become that defensive team or that have that defensive mindset to not let any team break them.
1: Just on that, again, very interested to know because you've been an edge back row before. You understand the roles and responsibilities of those edges and what the middle needs to do. I noticed when the Roosters come up in defence, I thought they were so good at like coming up in one, staying connected, putting that line speed, but they're being able to track backwards and then move again in sync towards the sideline. So everywhere they were moving, like up, back, across, they were so connected. And it just seemed like everyone trusted each other. Like, is that something that you practice a lot, like in training, that type of movement and pattern?
0: Yeah, building that chemistry. So if you've got your left edge, your right edge, and your middles, and then there's a drill called the mapping drill.
1: Yep.
0: And it's very simple. You know, four players, they'll go up together to the 10-meter line. They'll then shuffle to one side. They'll come up together. They'll then shuffle again. So you're moving as one line and you can go left, right. But as the edges, they've got a bit of a different role where they've got to come up, they have to hold, and they have to wait till the middle comes. So number one principle in rugby league defensive structures is never give your inside shoulder. So you'll come up, hold. Once the ball goes to your outside shoulder, then you can go and attack. So then you can shuffle from the inside, and then it helps close the space on the outside.
1: And how important is a centre within that mapping drill? And because it just seems like they're always in a place for the one-on-ones, so they've got to make those type of tackles. And I feel like Rob Toya was unreal in that area.
0: Yeah, I think Rob Toya had probably one of the best games that he's had in a Roosters jersey or in the NRL. The way that he was able to one-on-one beat his defender. So we spoke about the matchup with Rob Toya and KL Ito. And I love KL, man. He is my Cook Island brother. But, man, Rob Toya done a job and
1: happens
0: done it really well.
1: Happens to the best
0: well.
1: Of us.
0: So you'll take a lot of lessons, KL will, from that game. But Rob Toya, man, he defensively on point, but with the ball in hand. You know, we'll speak about Lekahalasima shortly with the Warriors, but Rob Toya was unreal in this game. And I think when you think of the position center, it's the one of the only positions on the field where you get genuine one-on-one opportunities.
1: Yep.
0: So you think of the best centers, Latrell Mitchell, Michael Jennings, when he was playing there, Greg Inglis, he had some opportunities at center. But whenever, because they have ball in space, and as a defending center, man, you have to be pretty good to be able to shut those kinds of players down.
1: Yeah, absolutely. And one other guy I want to give a massive shout out. He's still got young knees. He's still got hops. Big Nela Tupou on the wing.
0: Hey, what did I say? Well, you know when he jumped up for the second try?
1: Yes.
0: I was like, I caught it. I was like,
1: how good?
0: He just goes up. And I reckon they could have went to him a couple more times, but that right side Roosters edge, Mark, Rob Toya, Siwa Wong, they were just having joy down that right side.
1: When you've got those options, like, how do you know which way to go? Like, if you're stuck, if you've got strike on both edges, like, how does a half know which way to go?
0: Well, you have to be a good kicker if you're a right foot kicker kicking to his side because you're kicking across your body.
1: Yeah, okay.
0: But the one that they did kick to him, when he went up for it, and poor Sione Katoa, he tried to get up for it as well. I watched, and I paused the screen when Nala grabbed the ball. Sione Katoa's hand was at his lower end, like at his tricep. So he still had like
1: just
0: his whole forearm. Above him, and yeah, you weren't stopping Nala that close to the line. So great work to him. Also, Daly Cherry Evans, you know, great work at halfback. I'll speak about the Warriors shortly, but DCE and his control after Roosters get momentum, that was a difference, and the difference compared to why the Roosters found points to the Warriors, which we'll get to right now.
1: Yep, and now we will shift over to the Warriors and Knights. And honestly, man, nearly 50,000 at Eden Park. It looked like an electric atmosphere. And to be honest, with these two sides, I actually thought this was going to be a high-scoring game. But 12 points to 10, the Knights get over the Warriors.
0: What a game, man. But yes, the Knights won 12 points to 10. Two tries apiece, and Knights got both their kicks in. But let's start with the Warriors. Dallin Watene Zalesniak and Lekahalasima are both huge ins for the Warriors. I thought they both played unreal games. The way that Dallin was carrying off the back fence, taking those yardage carries, and Lekahalasima, he had his own highlight reel this game. And he was playing probably 60%.
1: Mate, he wasn't at 100%. No way.
0: Nah, 60%. I reckon he was holding his hamstring, but he reminds me of a young Sonny Bill Williams, the way that he played.
1: I was going to say young Tinido Aron.
0: Nah, not
1: there
0: me,
1: we go.
0: Man, not me. But breaking tackles, scoring. He scored the only two
1: that
0: tries
1: like
0: for
1: you.
0: The Warriors. He bumped off Dane Gagai a couple of times. He even put a massive shot on Kalen Ponga.
1: On Kalen.
0: That made Kalen go off the field for a HIA check. Yeah, I thought he was unreal, and he'll be a huge... he'll play a huge role in the future of the Warriors. And if I was the Warriors, I'd be trying to sign him on a very, very long deal and to keep him there because, yeah, he was just unreal. They're a young superstar. I thought their pack was really good. Mitch Barnett, James Fisher-Harris, Aaron Clark. The way that they defended the middle and tried to bash the front door down. On Friday, I mentioned the only way Warriors I see come out the other end of this game is if they just go through the front door because the Knights do move the ball a lot. And I thought those starting middles did do a good job. But let's get to the two big calls. So less than 5 minutes to go, Greg Marju, the score is 12-10. Greg Marju takes a carry out. Tamaiden Martin comes out the line, puts a shot on, and then the ball comes loose. When the ref caught it, he caught it a strip from Tamaiden Martin, so a penalty to the Newcastle Knights. The Warriors then challenge, and then the bunker had a fair few calls, looked at this this clip. His quote was, Tamaiden Martin, or the player, moves his fingers into a stripping action. Therefore, it is a penalty to the Newcastle Knights. What are your thoughts?
1: Nah, I don't like that. I don't like that. How you could slow that down and come up with the conclusion that he's moved his fingers. You play that at high speed. Man, you're not seeing that. Like, to me, like, as a guy that doesn't really know too much about the tackle contest and is it a loose carry or is it a strip, to me, that's a loose carry. Like, a strip in action, if I'm actually going in there, you know I'm going to go for the ball. My arm's in there, I'm trying to rip it out. That's just a halfback trying to put on a shot against a bigger man. He got bumped off, and as he's getting bumped back, of course he's going to move his fingers. And the ball comes loose.
0: I don't even think he moved the his fingers that much to hook the ball.
1: No, there's no way. That's just a loose carry.
0: And I'm not saying that this would have won them the game, but it would have

0: They gave him another opportunity.
1: Field position was a crucial part of the game in such good field position.
0: And then with 1 minute to go on the clock, the Warriors' last play, I didn't expect this one. They actually kicked it up in the air. And as it came down, Lekahalasima sprinting for her eyes on the ball. As he goes towards the ball, you've got the veteran, the Tongan Welshman veteran, Tyson Frizzell, has eyes on the ball the whole time. I will give him that.
1: Yep.
0: Has his hands out like he's going to catch it. And then he just puts Lekahalasima, gets in front of him. Therefore, the Knights get a clean catch.
1: I like
0: to
1: this
0: the ball.
1: One. Old ball tricks. I like it. I'd be like that one getting let go compared to the other one. I'm happy with that. Maybe just because I like the gamesmanship there. But I don't know what the actual rules are.
0: No,
1: for
0: I think
1: though.
0: If the Warriors have a challenge and they challenge it, they get the penalty in front.
1: Yeah, true. Oh, so they already used their challenge.
0: They already
1: they?
0: Used their challenge on the one they lost on Tomato Martin. So therefore, ref said, nah, play on, and Knights go on and win. And that's not the reason why they lost. They had opportunities. But let's shift over to the Knights. I thought it was a very, very brave performance from 1 to 17, very in sync. Right from the start of the year, you could see that they knew how to play footy. They weren't afraid to move the ball. They could move the ball in their own half. But what that means is that every player needs to understand their system and also their roles. And there's a lot of young players who haven't played at this stage yet of the final series. So I give them credit. I thought Kalen Ponga, Bradman Best and Fletcher Sharp, they found joy down that left side. They got unlucky when there was an early break early in the game where Kalen Ponga goes straight through, but they ended up coming back down that side for the Knights' first try. And I want to give another shout-out to their young back rowers, Francis Manuleleua and also Jermaine McEwen. Very fearless. Like, they don't care who they're playing. They're playing James Fisher-Harris. They're playing in New Zealand where their parent, like, Samoan backgrounds. There's a lot of Samoans in that at Eden Park, but they didn't. They didn't look like they took a backward step the whole game.
1: No, they were the reason why they were on that front foot. Like, their energy, their physicality, everything about that, the way that they played, they went after it. They didn't wait for any moment to come to them. And both of them put their hand up for Samoa as well, for the World Cup. So you think it's about some of the outs that they've had with Terrell May and Payne Haas. Man, these two are not going to look out of place come World Cup time. But, yeah, they were outstanding.
0: What about this team doesn't even have Dylan Brown?
1: I forgot that he was there. He's been out for so long.
0: He's one of their marquee
1: ACL.
0: Players with his ACL.
1: Oh, that's right.
0: Look, I think for Newcastle fans, very well done. The Knights boys, they've done another brave performance, but they do have a big job ahead of them where they will be taking on the Penrith Panthers, and then the Sydney Roosters will be playing the Dolphins, and we'll touch on them games on Legion Footy this Friday. But remember, you can hear these games on ABC Radio Australia. That's me for Rugby League, Sammy, before we get to Shelley Long.
1: Yep.
0: Let's head over to Rugby Union.
1: Yeah, absolutely. We'll be hearing from Shelley Long with some NRLW chat. And if you've just tuned in, you're listening to Nijan Footy with Sam Wykes and Tinidale Arona.
2: G'day, guys. My name's Ezekiel Rodney Yonna, and you're listening to Nijan Footy.
0: Sammy, I know it was a long Rugby League
1: Good. I loved it, man.
0: But,
1: finals footy.
0: What do you got for us in Rugby Union?
1: Yeah, Rugby Union. We have the one game that we'll cover. We'll cover the Flying Fijians, and they took on Japan in the Pacific Nations Cup final. It was a tight one. Japan finally got their win over Fiji at the PNC. I think it's been their third time in a row, I believe, where they've been trying their best and they've been closing that gap. And we spoke to Nemanja Nondolo Kurundrani on Friday, and he was saying that Japan have just closed that gap over the years. And 20 points to 15. Fiji had the narrow lead at halftime, 12-10. But when I'm looking at this game, I thought Fiji's defence improved from last week against Canada. They were certainly more connected. They did a good job at getting some turnovers, and they had to be better this week because Japan's ruck speed was so quick. The way that they can move the ball to space and play flat at the line, and also options to be able to, like, from a halfback to their first forward runner, to then play a loop ball, to then go out the back and have all these options with people running different lines. You know, to be able to play like that and play at that speed, like what they do at training, I've got no doubt Eddie Jones is flogging them. Like, you know, when you want to play a certain style, like the way you train for it, like, it's pretty brutal throughout the week.
0: Yeah, you have to play, you have to be at an elite level physically.
1: Yep.
0: And but then at the same time, under fatigue, understand your role.
1: That would be the big one where I reckon

0: Eddie, you know, the way that they would have trained under so much pressure and fatigue to still be able to execute. So game day seems actually easier compared to training. And I thought, yeah, Japan, they were outstanding. And I guess probably where Fiji let themselves down, though, one was their discipline again. 14 penalties, one yellow card. Like we talk about it almost every time, whether it be the Drua, whether it be Tonga, whether it be Samoa, where it's the flying Fijians, discipline is always an issue. And it's like the offsides, the high tackles, like infringements at scrum and line out. We honestly have to clean those areas up, because if you think of 14 penalties, that's 14 times you're giving the opposition an opportunity to get good field position or have possession. So that needs to be addressed. And probably the other one that hurt the Fijians was their line out maul defense and defensive scrum. Mate, when I think about the Japanese team, they're not mauling. You know, they're not that physical side that's going to come through the front door. It's probably all the other stuff I said, but they came through that front door at set piece time. And ultimately, that's what got them the victory.
1: Really?
0: Yeah, I couldn't believe it. I was like, I was watching the South Africans.
1: And that would have been a lot smaller than the Fijian
0: Absolutely,
1: pack.
0: absolutely. And I think, which probably brings me to a point around preparation for Fiji with that. It's like they've got all the pieces of the puzzle to be a world-class side, but at the moment, all the pieces of the puzzle are like just scattered.
1: Yeah.
0: Like, when are they all going to come together and be there consistently week in, week out? And they're going to have a look at how they potentially structure the week and how much time they're dedicating to each part of the game. And they're doing that with their attack. There's some beautiful attack in there, but how much time are they dedicated to set piece? How much time are they dedicated to their fitness and being under pressure and looking at those scenarios around giving penalties or being disciplined? So for me, they're the two things that need to come out of this review for them to go into the Nations Cup.
1: I'd be keen to get a player or a coach from the Fijian team to sort of get an understanding on that too.
0: Yep.
1: Yeah, if we're here saying it from this side of the world, but they may be addressing it and it's just not happening on the field. So
0: Yep.
1: be keen to try and get one on.
0: And it's probably good you say that. You know, when they had Mick Byrne and when they were at the 2019 World Cup, it's like they had that balance there. They got it right. But now at the moment, they don't have all the pieces together, even though they probably have more resources. Probably the players are more professional. They've got all of that. Now it's actually time to bring it all together.
1: Pacific Nations Cup. So where are we at with it? I'm just a bit confused
0: Oh,
1: with
0: so yeah, so this
1: who's
0: was,
1: playing where
0: yeah,
1: now.
0: so that Pacific Nations Cup is done. So Japan will be the winners of the Pacific Nations Cup because that only had Canada and I think it was USA with Japan and Fiji. So it was only four teams.
1: Nice to
0: Normally
1: see
0: they've
1: you're
0: got
1: across it.
0: I am for the Pacific Islands, but. Tonga and Samoa didn't play in this one, but now they'll move. Like, again, I don't know. There's so many things going on, but now they'll move into the Nations Cup and the Nations Championship. That'll be in November.
1: Oh, so this wasn't part of
0: No, that's not part of.
1: The other Nations
0: No.
1: Cup that they had the start of it and then they push pause and
0: No.
1: they
0: Nah.
1: go.
0: So
1: So
0: this is like this middle ground where maybe it's because it was already scheduled in and so they had to
1: they
0: play it
1: worked
0: out.
1: around it.
0: They
1: So
0: worked around it.
1: Fiji will go into the Nations Championships.
0: No, they'll go Nations Cup.
1: Yep. And then there's the Nations
0: Championships.
1: Championships with, and that's like the second tier
0: Yep.
1: kind of
0: With
1: teams.
0: Tonga, Spain, Samoa, Hong Kong in those games.
1: Got ya. And when's that kicking off?
0: November. So that's teams will be preparing right now to go into that part of the tournament. So and finally to finish on Fijiana, 54 points to 26 over Hong Kong. Mate, they are three test matches in a row. They are on fire. Samoa, they got points on the board this time, but they went down to Spain, 61 points to 21. So there was a bit of an improvement there, but probably still a long way to go for Samoa. But that's us for Rugby Union T. We're going to go to
1: Shelley
0: Shelley
1: Long.
0: Long with the NRLW news, and she's going to join us for the long story short.
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1: Yes, joining us today is Shelley Long, our PNG Orchids superstar. Shelley, two huge games that were played in the NRLW over the weekend. Sad to see two teams go, especially our dearly beloved,
0: oh,
1: the
0: Sulla.
1: Tigers.
0: Devastated.
1: Well, she should have came on the show last Friday. Would have been a better preparation.
0: We would have been the good luck charm for sure.
1: But, Shell, what do you make of... let's start with the Tigers versus Raiders.
4: Oh, the Tigers first Raiders game. It is the first time in the finals where a team has kept themselves under 10 points. The West Tigers lost 6 points to nil. And I think that score reflects on how tough that actual game was.

0: when you watched it, it was a lot of back and forth grinding. And unfortunately for the West Tigers, they just weren't able to ice their attack in the last end of the game. They had a lot of opportunities, but the Raiders really showed up defensively, and I think that's what made them win. In terms of standout players, Isabel Waterman was outstanding for the Canberra Raiders, a proud Fijian player as well.
1: We saw the Tigers had to do a lot of defending that whole game, and they were going set for set. Do you think that the amount of tackling that they had to do just couldn't transfer when they got the ball? Were they a bit tired? What were your thoughts around that one, around them not being able to get on the scoreboard?
0: Yeah, I think when you look at how many tackles they made compared to the Raiders, they made 361 tackles, whereas the Raiders only had to make 285. That's a big difference there. In terms of the amount of missed tackles, though, I think their effectiveness around the ruck was definitely something that they did well. I think what happened was when they are defending, you go into that washing machine cycle. It is a very tough job to back up set after set after set. And then when you come to attack, your juice is all burnt out. And I think for the West Tigers, they just didn't have that juice in attack. They were definitely had the ability, I think, to go and win the game, but Raiders did really well in their attack to move them around.
2: Yeah, I think it's a performance that the Tigers can be proud of.
1: Absolutely.
2: You know, I know they went down, but to go down 6-0, huge testament to the growth of the season that they've had this year. And I know that they'll be back better for next season. So the Raiders will now play the Sydney Roosters this weekend in their big final, and then the winner of that will go into the grand final. Let's shift over to the Broncos versus the Knights. Broncos winning this one 40-16. Did you see this one coming?
0: Oh, yes, I did. Unfortunately, the Broncos have been on a roll, and for the Knights, them losing their captain in Yasmin Meeks has definitely put a damper on their season. Whilst the Knights showed a lot of courage, I think the Broncos were just able to ice a lot of their tries. Their kick chase, their ability to put the catches under pressure was something that really worked well for them. I think towards the second half of the game, you know, it was a lot closer. It was, I believe, towards the first part of the second half, only 6 points were separating them in that second part. However, for the Broncos, I think they'll look at tidying up a lot of their second half play. There was a bit messy towards the end, and I think the coach will definitely say, hey, when we're versing the solid teams, which we do verse next week, like the Titans, you can't be throwing the ball around like you did in that game.
2: Yes, the Broncos will play the Gold Coast Titans this weekend. A huge one to look forward to, as the Titans are looking very dangerous this season. But the Newcastle Knights, we spoke to Kiana Takarangi last Friday around her thoughts on the loss of Yasmin Meeks. You know, how much has Yasmin been a loss to the Newcastle Knights this season?
0: Oh, a massive loss. She is a workhorse in the back row. She really takes a lot of their attack to the defenders as well. She's just someone who's a solid player, and I think when you lose someone like her that's able to play really big minutes, it puts the pressure on the team. But also for her the ability that when they are under a lot of pressure, she is the calm in that team, or someone who, you know, at the right time might do a little spray. But that's what you need in a captain, and I think for the team, they've got a lot of young players that are doing great already when they're debuting, but they need that captain to stand up and tell them, you know, look, we probably need to do X, Y, and Z a little bit better.
2: Yeah, I think she'll be definitely missed in this upcoming World Cup. But speaking of the World Cup, is there any PNG Orchids news lately with the your selections or that process of making the team for the World Cup series?
0: Yeah, so I'm in the top 40 squad at the moment. Comms are being announced shortly around who will be in that World Cup team, and I will definitely keep you posted.
2: Great work, Shell. We'll keep us updated, and we'll touch base next Monday. Just finally, who do you think is going to win? Raiders Roosters and Broncos Titans?
0: I'm going to say Roosters, and I'm going to say Titans. I think whilst the Broncos have been absolutely dominating the last couple of games, I think a week off for the Titans, they're able to reset, focus on this game ahead, and really take it to the Broncos for a second time.
2: Awesome, Shell. Thank you very much.
1: Thank you, Shell.
2: We will chat and touch base next Monday here on Nijin Footy.
0: Thanks, team. See you then.
3: My name's Paul Layton, head coach of the PNG Hunters. 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
2: Yes, that was Shelley Long joining us and sharing about the NRLW final series.

0: series. But now we will have our big guest, Frank Paul Nuosala, the Frank Paul the Wrecking Ball, aka the man himself, Frankie TFG. Let's go.
1: Hello, Lere. My name is Hare Tāpore. I'm the CEO of Pacific Rugby Players. You're listening to Nigerians Footy.
0: Well, Sammy, we've got a special guest today. He's a former teammate of mine from the mighty Sydney Roosters. And yeah, he was born and raised in South Auckland. The man himself, Frank Paul, the Wrecking Ball Nuosala. We also spoke to his sister, Netta. So be keen to catch up and chat about his upbringing. He's also played over 230 professional rugby league games for the Sydney Roosters, the majority being at the Sydney Roosters and then heading over to the Raiders before going over to the UK and representing Wigan Warriors, and got to represent the New Zealand Kiwis on 15 occasions. So it's an honour to have the man himself here. Frankie, thank you for joining us here on Nigerian Footy. You saw.
2: What's up, G? How are you guys?
0: Yeah, we're good. We're good. We're just happy that get to share the space with you, hear a bit about your journey, some of the challenges. But you know, coming from a large family, you know, one of 12 children.
2: Yeah, that's right? Seven sisters, five brothers. There's 13 of us.
0: Damn, 13.
3: 13,
0: kids.
3: Holy.
0: That's amazing. What was your upbringing like in such a large family in South Auckland?
2: I was awesome, man. I never got bored. We're just all close-knitted growing up. I guess we just all we had, just each other and just our extended family, bro. Mm. I know we always say we didn't grow up poor, but we just had what we could have. And then back at those times, what my mom and dad could afford is what they could afford. So I appreciate all that, what they did for me and our siblings. Mm.
3: Man, it's funny to say, we talk about that with T as well. Just, you know, you don't realise, I guess, your environment until you go and move into other places when you're playing footy. It's like, oh, hang on a tick. Maybe we did. We didn't have much growing up. So you know what you mean on that front. But where do you sit within the 13?
2: I'm in the middle child. So I had older siblings and younger siblings. But I'm always the favourite child. I don't know, for some reason, I'm always the older child. So all my siblings hated me growing up. I used to get bashies from them.
0: Yeah, growing up in South Auckland, you know, when I first met you, you know, you had that bit of swag, but also carried that bit of edge. And you know, I've got a lot of friends that grew up in the South Auckland district. What was that like for you? Was it as rough as what everyone, you know, portrays it to be?
2: Nah, they will say it's rough, but probably from people coming in, they'll see it's rough, but you know, you're from out in West, and it's pretty similar.
0: Yeah,
2: you know, we all have like our mates who's in, not in the, well, just in the wrong crowd, but they're my mates, and it is what it is. Like, that's how we grew up, and I'm always proud where I'm from. Everyone looks down from being from South Auckland. If you say South Auckland, people just talk badly of it, but it's not till you live in that environment and grow up in the environment, you appreciate it. And I always want to make sure my kid from South Auckland, making her proud.
0: Yeah.
2: Always get a bad rap.
3: Now you become street smart. You know what I mean? You know where you need to go and what keeps you on the straight and narrow when you grow up in those environments. But for yourself, where did footy sit within your family dynamics and you growing up, especially, you know, New Zealand, probably during your time, rugby union would have been probably the dominant sport over there?
2: Yeah, rugby has always been a dominant sport. I guess when you're a young kid growing up in New Zealand, the All Blacks, where I grew up, is Auckland Blues or Counties Manukau. So I was, from a young age, it's, footy's always been there. And like, I guess we never had like TV or PlayStation. So we're always playing outside with our mates and playing footy. And that's probably the most enjoyable thing, is just playing with all your mates and your brothers and sisters. And it just grew from there. And I knew as a young kid, I was good at it. At the same time, it could get me out of the situation where I grew up and try to better myself and my family's circumstances.
0: Mm. And then moving over to Sydney, I could only imagine that being a big culture shift. What was that like, your first thoughts when you moved over to Sydney and was in the eastern suburbs?
2: Just a kid from Otago and then Mangere. Don't even know what restaurants were. Any restaurants we had were just Chinese or KFC. But they put me straight into Bondi with all the boys in. That's the most white people I've ever seen in my life, besides the toppers from back home. And that's me from

0: back home where we just wore Dickies, baggy shirts, baggy pants, baseball cap, do-rags, and that was just me. I was like a sore thumb out of... I said straight up, the boys took me down to the cafe, but I just sat there for an hour. I was like, oh, you get free food here. I was just waiting, oh, where's my food? Oh, bro, you have to order and pay for it. I was like, hey, what's this place? Then I went down to the beach of my baggy-ass jeans and my sneakers, like my Air Forces. But you were just looking at me, bro, is this still the right area? I was like, it was just a culture shock. I seen so many different nationalities. Where I grew up, it was just always Polynesians and Indians. So that's what we always saw when I'm from growing up. So I just love that.
1: How did you learn to adapt to, you know, the culture of Eastern Suburbs? And if you're listening and not aware of Eastern Suburbs is like the Bondi Beach and Coogee Beach.
2: And it's an affluent area here in Sydney.
1: Yeah, just outside the city. So, yeah, how'd you navigate your way through as a young kid growing up from Otara, now finding yourself?
0: It took me like 3 years to really accept that side and that culture. Like, I was still hard-headed, didn't really give much in it until couple of years down the track. Is just like, fuck, this is awesome where I'm living. Yep. Like, I let go of all the stuff where I grew up and just starting to open my eyes and just like, not everyone is bad and all these people are the same as me. It's just, they just live in different circumstances, how they grew up, but they were welcoming the Australian culture. I grew to love it as I got older and learned, like, just trust people and just leave people in your lives.
1: Yeah, and I mean, growing up in South Auckland or in Western Sydney, you have to keep that guard up. And I know
0: that
1: sometimes it takes a lot of time to earn your trust and to be able to break down that barrier. But on the other side, you've got to allow them to be able to connect and get to know one another.
2: Yeah, just on that, who would have been the person that would have helped you understand, hey, you need to still have your edge, still be you? But you don't need all of it, you know what I mean? In terms of, you still need to be a professional athlete. Yeah, who helped you? You know, keep you, but also adapt where you needed to.
0: Probably Siasiola, because he came a couple of years before me. He came into high school and we grew up together back at home, and he kind of broke that mold. But really, it was Craig Fitzgibbon, bro. Like, from his two last years at the Roosters, but he just took me in and he goes, "Oi, I know you got a chip on your shoulder. Not all of us are all bad. Just let go of it. I'll look after you." Once he said that, and he showed me he'll look after me, like, I was like, I've got you forever. And he just showed me, hey, everyone's all good. You don't have to have that way of still try to, like, be tough. Or it's okay. You can trust us. We'll look after you. And once he said that, he showed me. He didn't speak about it. He showed me he cared.
1: Yeah.
0: But that's when I was like, oh, yeah, we're all good, bro.
1: Yeah, I think there was that pivotal moment that probably led to the 2013 World Premiership winning the NRL and Fitzy playing and Robbo playing a big role. But, yeah, as a young kid growing up in South Auckland, what was that like winning the Premiership in 2013?
0: Well, it's probably the pinnacle, holy grail that everyone aspires to, especially all the sacrifice your parents make. And just making a name for yourself. And now I'm in history forever. Like, no one can take that away. And then just seeing the smile of my parents lifting up that trophy, because I've been there in 2010, losing it against Dragons, but winning that was just the ultimate thank you to my mum and dad for everything they did for me and, like, moving from Samoa and giving me a better life and my siblings.
1: It's cool when we get older and we get to reflect and... I always say, man, when you get to understand the journey of our parents and grandparents and the sacrifices they made, it just makes us appreciate everything that we received or what we got to achieve even more. But I want to talk about the Sydney Roosters. And, you know, I think everyone who's ever put that jersey on or been a part of that club has felt that place be a home, a second home. Yeah, I know that Roosters mean a lot to you. How much has Roosters, the Sydney Roosters, the club and the people there made an impact in your life?
0: They pretty much changed my life, man. They took a gamble on me. Like, I had troubles back at home. I got kicked out of the Warriors when I was 17. I was just doing certain things that I shouldn't be doing, and they just put a gamble on me. And then they looked after, especially Kath, you know, Kath, man, she was like my mom, man.

0: thing. If I needed anything, they gave me, or just looked after me. And if it wasn't for them, I wouldn't be here and living this life in Australia. And like, I would have met my partner and my kids. So the Roosters pretty much saved me, bro.
1: When you talk about the environments at the Roosters, and we talked about where it is, where it's based, the Roosters have had a lot of Pacific Islanders play at that club and really reach their true potential. And you said guys like Fitzy, leaders, they showed you the way. What is it that they show you for you to understand, like, this is what it takes to be professional. This is what it takes to win a premiership. This is what it takes to be able to set yourself up.
0: Fitzy just showed me how to be an actual professional athlete. Just everything he did, it was like, this is how, if you want to get to the top or maintain, this is what you need to do. And he just showed care, like, you know, us Islanders, man, like, if you put your hand around us and you show us what you mean, and if you say something and do it, of course I'm going to do anything for you. And so he battled for me heaps of times when I was in strike. But I used to be do some stuff at the recent throwing up, but now we'll be in trouble. But he's like, nah, this kid's good. Just give him, just trust me, he'll come good. If you give him a chance and look after him, his loyalty will always be with you. And that's why he did. And when I see Fitzy, I always say, thanks for saving me, man. He's just showing me love. And no one else, everyone else giving up on me, he never gave up on me, eh?
2: That's right, because you made your debut in 2007, so this was before he was a coach. He was still a player there. So
0: he was still a player. It wasn't until 2007 I made my debut. It was 2008 preseason. He was like, mate, you want to go back home and be that new, like, be that has-been? Man, if you stick with me, man, you'll make a name for yourself. And ever since that, man, he just looked after me. And I'm always grateful. He just, like, showed care, like, in this environment, this day and age, of most clubs have fights that show the young boys care and love from the Polynesian and Maoris and Indigenous will go a long way. And I feel like we still need more players, ex-players in that environment. But hopefully one day we see more Polynesian, Indigenous and Maoris ex-players or in that space.
2: And you got to think there wasn't as many Pacific players as there are now, and learning how to connect. It's like he was ahead of the game.
1: He's ahead of the game.
0: Yeah, he was ahead of the game. Eh? Like, Fitzy was ahead of the game. He was a great leader off the field. On the field, it was just similar to Mini. But there was hardly any Polys as much as now, or Maldives. And then he just understood us, and that's the best thing about Fitzy. Eh? He really cared for you, and that's what we want.
2: I think that, and then that filters on to, you know, how you and Sammy Moa then became the leaders, and any young Pacific boys like myself who would go to the club, and Frankie would be the first one to say, hey, you're all good. You know, if you need a place to stay, you know, there were some fun nights as well, but we'd always just jump on his lounge after.
0: Don't talk about that. There was only when I see the Poly boys coming through or Maori boys, man, I was like, man, I wish I had players like me back then to look after me. I know there was Tusa and Sia, Anthony Tupou and Sia, but like, if I could look after these kids or make sure if you could bring any money, you need a feed or thing, that's what, you know, we got to look after each other, and hopefully they do that when the next kids come through. And I looked after COR and all that, and they did that with the next generation coming through, and that's just awesome. Then just making sure looking after our own too.
2: Passing it on. And yeah, even in my era, there was myself, Lama, Mosse,
0: Naps,
2: Naps, Kane Evans, come through.
0: I would just say, man, make sure you do this when the boys come through, you pass on and make sure you look after them, man.
2: Yeah, it's crazy. Man, now we can have these conversations, whereas back in the day, man, we were still young kids learning how to grow up and be men, eh?
1: I feel like I'm growing up now, 40.
0: Like, especially us, man, we're 40 now, our parents, they didn't know anything, so we just did what they did. You know, then when you come through, I didn't even know what a bank card or doing these stuff, paying bills when I was younger, then, you know, just life skills.
2: Even someone like Kane Evans, having been confident to be able to share his his sexuality, but then at a level now where us men are like, oh, bro, why didn't you just say something earlier? And we could have just spoke about it. But then back then, we're probably just too young. We're still kids.
1: Yeah.

0: reflection, and we get to sit here as closer to 40 years of age and go, oh, well, we're just kids trying to figure things out and trying to be mature, trying to be professional with all the pressures, and you only know what you know, and you have your behaviours from your environment and your upbringing. One thing I wanted to ask you, like, around advice for any young kid around sort of someone that was very similar to you in your environment that you grew up in, where they don't have to probably go through the hard lessons and potentially not be in a position now where you are, whereas we've seen a lot of players that don't take on that advice.
1: Or they don't get many
0: chances. You know, there's not many people that get a fitzy to go, nah, look after him, because there's heaps that have fallen through the cracks where coaches are like, nah, you're done. Well, I don't want to help you. I don't want to care, because I've got all this other stuff going on. So, like, what would your advice be to anyone that's growing up similar to you around understanding what you need to do before you get into the four walls of a building and try and be professional and not learn being a professional while you're in there? Like, before you get there, what do they need to do?
2: They just have to be committed, and just if they really want it, they will forget about everything else. Like, their situation, if they really want it, just you have to work hard and just sacrifice and just be uncomfortable.
0: Yeah.
2: You just be uncomfortable and accept that, being uncomfortable and learning to love it. Not everything's going to be handed to you. You just got to work for it. And then at the same time, just prove people wrong. Because I've seen a lot of kids come through, oh, this kid got signed up to the Roosters, but he hasn't made it yet. That's just the first step. You've got a long way to go.
0: Yep.
2: There's other kids behind you. You stuff up, bro. They're like, oh, no. See you later. I can just get someone else to replace you. So, like, these kids now, they need to understand and learn. You're always replaceable. That's what I mean. Like, NRL needs to get all these ex-players or all these, like, just to speak about their stuff. And there's a lot of kids come through. There's a lot of kids over here that came over from New Zealand because they stuffed up or didn't know how to be a professional, or didn't know their situation. Now they're all playing park footy or just getting left behind, bro, because they're just replaceable. This is the sacrifice you make. You want to be a professional athlete? You can't do everything else. Like, what? All the civilized people, you're different.
1: We're in a great place now where we've got a number of platforms where
0: 100%.
1: People can share their stories. And, man, it's been an absolute honour to have you here and share your wisdom. You know, I love seeing the life that you're living now and, you know, being content, but also being a family man and really thriving in life. And, you know, just from my end, man, I just want to say a big thank you for taking us under your wing when we were when I was a young kid from Western Sydney, going out to the eastern suburbs. You know, you made it feel a lot like home, because, you know, you were the fitzy for a lot of us kids. So I appreciate you, Frankie, and much love.
2: I appreciate team also. You know, I said, man, it's good to see you two on this platform giving us other poly kids, you don't have to play football, you can do this. It's good. We need more of us, like you guys, talking on radio, on TV, because our kids just think sports is going to get us. No, you can be a presenter. Like Jello, you can talk on the radio.
1: Yeah.
2: And we know, like, that's just also why I say, man, I'm proud of you, man. Look what you're doing for us young poly kids, and it's just awesome to see these guys in that space.
1: Awesome, Tiffy.
0: Nah, man, means a lot. Those words honestly means a lot, brother, and all the best with what you've got coming up.
3: 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It's Cassie Staples here from the Cronulla Sharks team, and you're listening to Nation Footy.
4: Give me three answers for this one.
1: Yes, this is our game of Give Me Three, our personal version of categories, where we take turns each week coming up with a category and the other co-host has to give me three. The score is 36 points to me, 31 to 31.5 to Sammy, and it's your turn to ask me the questions. The winner at the end of the season, end of the year, receives a jersey of their choice.
0: Here we go, T. Yes, you are. And every week you keep saying my questions are awful. And I've been trying to think long and hard. My brain doesn't really go that deep on this segment to try and come up with questions, as
1: that
0: you probably
1: deep
0: know.
1: At all.
0: At all. You're not wrong. But I probably thought long and hard about this one. I tried to come up with something.
1: Well, it's actually pretty difficult, eh?
0: It is difficult to
1: think of a question.
0: Every week to come up with something, but hopefully you like this one.
1: All right.
0: Okay. All right, I want you to give me three Pacific Island players, and you should be able to get this, from the remaining teams left in the NRL Finals Series that could represent another nation that is not Australia, New Zealand or any other Pacific

0: Island Nation.
1: Yeah, nice.
0: Can you say it with a bit more enthusiasm? Yeah, nice.
1: Yeah, nice.
0: Yeah, nice.
1: I know one definitely because I got one of his jerseys after we played Wales in the 2013 World Cup.
0: Yep.
1: Tyson Frizzell.
0: Lock him in.
1: There's
0: two more.
1: So they're not allowed to play for any other Pacific nation and Australia, New Zealand?
0: Yes.
1: Okay.
0: They have the opportunity to represent.
1: And they're Pacific players.
0: They are Pacific players.
1: Okay. Any other Welshmen out there?
0: I hope there's only these three because I was looking through their list. I was like, I'm pretty sure these are the only three
1: that played up. Or have they?
0: No,
1: they
0: they're eligible. They're eligible.
1: Oh, they're just eligible.
0: They're just eligible.
1: Okay. All right. So we've got England, France. What Frenchies are out there? USA. USA is one. And I know someone is
0: who's
1: American.
0: From the US? Oh, man, if you get this one. I didn't have US on there, but if you know, then we can add that in there. But we'll have to fact check it because you could lie.
1: No, I'm not lying.
0: Any American samples out there?
1: Mark Nawanganitawase, Italy.
0: Did you look at my notes there? Yes, Italy is one of them for Mark Nawanganitawase.
1: No, your notes, does it say Italy? No, it doesn't.
0: Yeah, it does.
1: No, it doesn't.
0: It does say Italy. Does that say Italy right there, Tiana?
1: Nah.
0: Yeah, Italy right there. Thank you.
1: So show me the other name.
0: Nah, jokes. One more, bro. You get this. You'll be kicking yourself too if you don't get this.
1: If I don't get this.
0: If you don't get this, you'll be kicking yourself.
1: Okay, so who we got? We got the Panthers there. We've got the Newcastle Knights, Roosters, and Dolphins.
0: Dolphins.
1: Okay, there's the Dolphins there. Oh, man.
0: Come on, man. You know this too, bro.
1: Okay. Dimitrik Vemonga.
0: For who?
1: Niue.
0: No, I said no other Pacific Island nation. Oh my goodness.
1: I'm going Greg Marju, USA, Tomahawks, American Samoan.
0: Nah.
1: He even said that he was.
0: Nah.
1: We interviewed him and he said that.
0: Do you know why? Because you should have got this one. Dallin Watene Zelezniak, Poland.
1: Poland don't have a rugby league team.
0: They got a rugby league team. They play in the Nines.
1: Greg Marju is USA.
0: You're going to have two out of three.
1: No, wait till we get to our interview.
0: Greg Marju can play for USA. Up for today for Nisian Footy Mondays. Find it wherever you get your podcasts or get us on the ABC Pacific website. T, you are the man. I love you, brother, because I won't be here Friday and next Monday because I'll be in the beautiful Kingdom of Tonga. So I can't wait to get over there.
1: And I'll be with Tiana
0: Petatani Gray. She'll be on.
1: All right, then. There you go. Ka kite, have a great week. See you on Friday.
0: This show was produced on the lands of the Gadigal people of the Eora Nation. 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
7: ABC News, hello, I'm William Howard Evans. The Prime Minister of Australia, Anthony Albanese, has arrived in New York, where he's stepping up Australia's bid for a seat on the UN Security Council. The ABC's national political lead, David Spears, is at the UN and explains it's a pivotal moment for middle powers like Australia to be taking a seat at the table.
8: There are strong reasons, I think, why Australia is fighting to keep those rules alive, along with other like-minded middle powers. So this is a bid for a temporary seat on the UN Security Council for the years 2029 and 2030. We have held one of these temporary seats five times in the past. The last time was back in 2013-14, and having a seat at the table then did give Australia a voice to pursue accountability over the downing of MH17. So this seat, it's a few years from now. It's difficult to know what sort of issues would be dominating then, what wars might still be raging or might have even started new wars by then.
7: Ukraine's President Volodymyr Zelensky has announced he will meet his American counterpart Donald Trump in New York this week on the sidelines of the UN General Assembly. He says there's diplomatic momentum towards ending Russia's full-scale invasion and the meeting could help a lot. Meanwhile, a Russian attack on the Kyiv region has killed 4 people, including 3 children, as Russia warns it will intensify its strikes on the Ukrainian capital. The warning follows one of the biggest Ukrainian drone attacks yet on the Moscow area, which hit a key Russian oil facility. German Chancellor Friedrich Merz says he wants to fight on and pass planned reforms after his party suffered more poor results in regional elections. In the northeastern state of Mecklenburg-Western Pomerania, Mr. Merz's CDU party has barely won enough of the vote to pass the threshold to enter parliament. It's also suffered a loss in its vote in Berlin, with the far-right Alternative for Germany party surging in both states. Addressing what he's described as a disaster, Mr. Merz insists his plans to reform German politics can solve the problems it faces.
4: The reforms must come. Of course, this puts all of us in a difficult situation, but we are taking on this responsibility. I am taking on this responsibility because I want to move our country forward.
7: A community leader in Fiji's Yasawa Islands is calling for government help as thousands of residents face severe water shortages. It comes as this year's El Niño conditions intensify in the Pacific, leading to dry conditions. District Representative Lavinia Navalu warns essential services, including schools and hospitals, may soon have to close their doors.
5: It has become very serious right now. All our water sources, like the spring water sources, the borehole water sources and the hand dug wells are not the same anymore. And we are managing right now, praying for rainfall, for government intervention.
7: The boss of AI giant NVIDIA has described warnings that artificial intelligence could kill all humans by the end of this decade as doomsday narratives. Warnings from researchers in recent weeks about potential risks posed by the tech has escalated the debate about AI safety, with some industry executives calling for a slowdown in developing models. But NVIDIA CEO Jensen Huang has told the American broadcaster CBS the warnings that AI could lead to humanity's extinction are completely false.
9: 2030 is not going to be the end of the world. There is 0% chance that's going to be the end of the world. And so I think that scaring people is unnecessary. It is irresponsible. And I don't know what their motives are.
7: Cybersecurity experts are sounding the alarm about how easy it is to hack into some electric vehicles. Chinese brands now account for more than half of all electric vehicle sales in Australia. But the vehicle's cameras, microphones and constant connection to the internet have raised concerns about personal privacy, mass surveillance and national security risks. Cybersecurity expert Dan Reshchuk was tasked by the ABC to hack into a BYD Shark and says it was surprisingly simple.
10: The access we took advantage of didn't even have a password. There's lots of room for improvement there, and it's a little bit scary of how open some of the vehicles, in this case the BYD Shark, is to hacker.
7: This is ABC News.
11: This is Pacific Beat on ABC Radio Australia, and coming up, a call to let the church play a role in preparing PNG's seasonal workers before they head off to take up positions overseas. And it's taken 4 years, but Vanuatu is finally moving to revoke the golden passports it sold to the notorious Tate brothers. Hello, I'm Richard Ewart. More on those stories to come. But first, the population of Fiji's Yasawa Islands, northwest of Viti-Levu, are praying for rain, and if not for rain, then for government help in the face of a worsening drought. The impact of El Niño is starting to bite hard, and the population of some 6,000 are at risk of their schools and medical services being forced to close down. Lavinia Naivalu, who is district representative for Nathula, the third largest of the islands in the Yasawa chain, says in the long term they need more storage and more water sources. But right now, the necessity is emergency water supplies to prevent the immediate situation from getting any worse.

0: I received a call from the head of schools and the doctor at the health center. They were being instructed by their superiors, if there is no water cutting by end of this week, they might have to leave their stations and return to the mainland, which means to us as peoples of Yasawa Islands, we might have to close our school down and our health efforts. It has become very serious right now. All our water sources, like the spring water sources, the borehole water sources, and the hand dug wells, are not the same anymore. And we are managing right now, praying for rainfall, for government intervention. We are still waiting. We did send our requests 4 weeks ago, if I remember well, and we are still waiting. And I'm also writing to corporates in the region seeking further assistance.
1: How challenging will it be then to get water to the people that actually need it?
0: It's mainly the resources, it's mainly the funding, and the weather will determine how we cut water across from the mainland. One major challenge is securing the boat itself to transport the water. It's very costly, may cost government close to 30,000 Fijian dollars per trip, and the transportation will consider the weather situation to get the water across to the islands.
1: Fiji has experienced droughts, including El Nino periods in previous years. Are you noticing anything different, though, this time?
0: What I am seeing before, when we used to pump water out of our hand dug wells and boreholes, usually we can fill up a 10,000 liter water tank with 1 or 2 hours of pumping. Right now, we could be pumping the whole day and we are filling up one single tank. We usually use these water sources for washing. It's not basically for drinking. So it's the drinking water that is drying up right now in the villages.
1: What kind of support systems do you think need to be in place right now?
0: I believe just to be proactive, we are going into the rainy season in November, and it looks like we won't experience as much rain like before. This is where we will need to be proactive in our approach and increase our water storage capacities. I think when we increase the volume of storage, this is one big solution. What I have seen over the years, it's these big tanks that look after us during the dry season. But as of now, the volume of storage in the villages is also short, and drilling more boreholes would be another solution to the water shortage. Right now, each village has only one borehole source, so we will have to drill more boreholes. We are blessed that we have resilient people in our community. So water shortage is part of our life, and we will pull through this together.
2: Lavinia Naivalu, District Representative for Nathulu in Fiji's Yasawa Islands, where the people are doing it tough and the government apparently rather slow to react to a worsening water crisis. Religious leaders in Papua New Guinea say the church can and should play a role in prepping young people who register with the Pacific Australia Labour Mobility Scheme before they head overseas to take up seasonal work. A church delegation visited PNG workers in New South Wales recently, and they found that while the PALM scheme offers great opportunity, it comes with challenges. And as Hilda Wayne reports, their visit was timely.
3: The death of a 30-year-old Angan man near Shepparton earlier this month has hit the wider PNG community hard. Jeremiah Yamba is the president of the local community.
4: Most of our seasonal workers are innocent. This murder has given us all a bad name. I would like to apologize to the people of PNG and Australia for this.
3: The victim died after being stabbed, allegedly, by another 28-year-old seasonal worker from Anger. He's been arrested and charged with murder.
4: We received news from the police about this case, and we are encouraging workers to respect the law. We were also told the murderer will be in jail for a long time.
3: He says the case highlights the potential negative aspects of coming to Australia.
5: When we come in Australia and then see a lot of things happening in our life, like we see the cities and then we forgot about what we have to do in our country. It's a new cultures, and some of us are finding it hard to adapt.
3: PNG church leaders say they can help people prepare for the culture change. Head of PNG Evangelical Lutheran Church, Bishop Dr. Jack Urame was part of a church delegation that visited palm workers in New South Wales.
6: Yeah, it was a great opportunity to meet them in person, actually, to sit down and to listen to their stories, and also to, you know, hear, you know, some of the good things happening when they are here working in Australia, but also to listen to some of the challenges they are facing because of the difference between culture and also the context between Australia and Papua New Guinea.
3: He said church's role in addressing some social issues is critical for young people starting new lives in Australia.
6: When they come, they are disconnected, they leave home, and, you know, they come to a foreign country, and so there will be also, you know, psychological challenge and also some, you know, health challenges too. So we realize that, you know, the involvement of the church right in the beginning is so critical, and so we spoke on this subject about how the church can be involved in preparing these young people to give them some kind of advice and also to prepare them, you know, so that, you know, their moral behavior and also, you know, in terms of discipline, for example, so that when they come in, they can fit very well and they can find meaningful engagement.
3: President of Union Mission of the Seventh-day Adventist Church in PNG, Pastor Danny Phillip, was also part of the delegation. He says leaders have discussed providing pastoral and chaplaincy services for PNG and Pacific Island workers. Pastor Danny says it's important to make connections with church members who are working in Australia.
7: A lot of our church members and church leaders are coming to work in Australia as well. And how do we provide pastoral care and support to our people that are coming into Australia?
3: Back in Shepparton, Jeremiah Yambi says seasonal workers would welcome greater involvement and help from churches.
5: We need teachers from pastors, and we really want someone to teach us how to behave and something like that. So we would like to engage a church in the farm scheme because it's really helpful for the youth to develop their minds before they come to Australia.
2: Jeremiah Yambi, president of the PNG community in Shepparton, Victoria, handing that report from Hilda Wayne. It's taken nearly 4 years, but the government of Vanuatu have finally moved to revoke the citizenship purchased by the accused rapist and sex trafficker Andrew Tate. The social media influencer secured his golden passport in December 2022 at around the time of his first arrest. But his application was allowed to go through because he had applied prior to the event and had no criminal convictions. Right now, Tate and his brother Tristan are in jail in the United States, while Britain attempts to extradite the pair on a total of 59 charges. When news of Andrew Tate's Vanuatu citizenship leaked out, eventually there was a storm of protest, and now it appears that his brother was awarded a passport at the same time. Glenn Craig, who led a commission of inquiry into Vanuatu's citizenship by investment in 2023, says the law at the time was inadequate, and quite simply, the Tates should never have been granted citizenship in the first place.
8: Under the legislation that was existing at the time, the Vanuatu government was caught between a rock and a hard place because the Tate brothers hadn't been charged with any crimes at the time that it was issued. Of course, their political views were both popular and unpopular, and I certainly didn't agree with it. And my view was perhaps the citizenship shouldn't have been granted to those gentlemen. That's my personal view. But I do know that technically the government was in a position where they could not revoke the citizenship until they'd been found guilty or charged, or there had to be some really good reason to do so. The process, the legislation was not quite robust enough. Certainly if the government has decided to revoke the citizenship of those two, I would be strongly supportive of it. I think it shouldn't have been issued to start with, and I think it's quite clear that you should be of good character, whether or not it's Vanuatu or Australia or New Zealand or any Pacific country. It's a privilege to have that citizenship. And if you bring it into disrepute, I think it's quite right that their citizenship is revoked. I think that evidence is overwhelming that there are things to be answered for. And I would fully support the Vanuatu government in upholding the integrity of Vanuatu's citizenship by doing so.
9: It's not illegal to be misogynist, but just to give you an idea of how misogynist Andrew Tate is, he said, quote, "women belong at home and shouldn't drive." This kind of character, do you think that's a threshold for someone not being allowed to have a passport?
8: I think being a person of good character should be a requirement for any country in terms of assessment of citizenship by naturalization, by investment or any other means, is that I think good character should come into it. I don't agree with those views of Andrew Tate, and I think most reasonable people do not, because obviously there are people that do. But in my view, especially in the Pacific Islands, we're working very hard for

0: quality and custom and equal rights for all, that it's not appropriate, those views. And certainly I would not support, I think it would just fail on its merits for anyone to be granted citizenship that held those views.
1: This golden passport scheme, there's a vulnerability to it being taken advantage of. And I suppose Andrew Tate is indicative of that.
0: I think there's many instances in every country does not have a perfect regime. And it's got nothing to do with whether or not it's citizenship by investment or naturalisation. There's plenty of citizens in Australia and New Zealand, people that have come in and been naturalised or have got citizenship by birthright or, you know, moved back or because of by ancestry, that then have gone on to have not been of either good character or committed crimes. And citizenship by investment is no difference. You have to make sure that you've got a robust screening process. I know that the Vanuatu program in the last 3 years has very much strengthened its processes. It's amongst the toughest now in the world in terms of its screening. They have a triple check process. They're bringing on external providers. So there's been a lot of effort to make sure that Vanuatu citizenship, if you are applying on terms of investment purposes, that you really are holding, that you really are of good character, don't have any baggage or past that you're bringing with you. And I know that the government's looking to strengthen the legislation to make it certainly a faster, more streamlined process to revoke citizenship for those that have brought the program into disrepute.
2: Glenn Craig, who chaired the Commission of Inquiry into Vanuatu's controversial citizenship by investment scheme, which allowed the notorious Tate brothers to become passport holders, but now no longer. You're listening to the PM edition of Pacific Beat on ABC Radio Australia. I'm Richard Ewart, and a generation of children are being left behind in Timor-Leste by an education system many can't understand. Portuguese is an official language of instruction, but most students and teachers speak Tetum and local dialects. With literacy and learning outcomes still low, more Timorese are asking whether it's time to drop the old policy in favour of Tetum, English and Bahasa Indonesia. Vonya Vieira went to Ermara municipality outside Dili to see if the community there believed changing the language of education would offer their country a brighter future.
3: Every morning, students here at the Ensino Básico Filial School in Ermara arrive ready to learn. But for these students, the first challenge is not the lesson, it's the language. Timor schools are required to teach in both of the country's official language, Portuguese and Tetum. But teacher Brigida Jimenez dos Santos says none of the students here speak Portuguese outside of the classroom. And for many, even Tetum is not their first language.
4: They come to school speaking Tetum, but at home they speak Mambai language, and some of them speak only Tetum.
3: Student Cesaria Suarez Martin says it can be difficult.
5: Some of it I understood, and some I don't.
3: It's not just students who struggle. Many teachers do too. There are over 20 spoken languages in Timor. While the vast majority of people have some understanding of Tetum, Portuguese is not widely spoken. Teacher Duarte Salsinha Martin says many of his colleges are instructing in a language they can't speak fluently.
6: The main problem at our school is that we don't have a strong command of Portuguese. We can only teach what we understand in Portuguese. Anything we don't know, we just can't teach.
3: The education system is confusing for students, parents and teachers. It runs on a traditional bilingual module, aiming to make kids bilingual by the end of primary school. It stems from the country's complicated history. For 150 years, Timor-Leste was a Portuguese colony until Indonesia invaded in 1975, beginning a bloody occupation that lasted nearly 25 years. Portuguese language becoming a defining symbol of Timorese identity during the resistance, and it became an official language when Timor-Leste gained independence in 2002. But nearly two decades on, many are questioning whether the current system is working. Mother Carmelita Ribeiro Babo says her children struggle with Portuguese at school and she is unable to help.
7: Portuguese is quite difficult for them. Sometimes after school they have homework.

0: So they ask us to help in Portuguese. We can't help because I, as a mother, don't understand Portuguese. I only know Tetum. In my opinion, I asked the government to improve the Portuguese lesson materials so they are easier to understand, so that children can memorize them quickly, as parents can also memorize them quickly.
1: The ABC asked the Ministry of Education if there were any plans to strengthen Portuguese tuition in rural areas where the language is not well understood, but we are yet to receive a response. José de Jesus advocates for inclusive, equitable, and quality education for Timorese people. He says English and Bahasa Indonesia also needs to be considered by government.
2: Our generations also migrating from Timor-Leste to other countries like in Europe, in Australia, in the world. So it's important English must be taught in the higher education level and even in the secondary level, which is also good because geographically we are border with Indonesia and other ASEAN countries.
1: Public schools in Timor remain chronically underfunded. Statistics show that a quarter of public school students drop out by year 6, trying to learn in Portuguese, a language they can barely understand, is just another challenge these kids will face.
3: Pacific Beats reporter in Timor-Leste there, Vanya Vieira. The battle against illegal fishing in the Pacific is long-running and has had only limited success. Surveillance initiatives are inevitably supported by personnel and finance from Australia. But it appears that the illegal seafood trade is booming in Australia itself at a cost to the legitimate industry of some $23 billion a year. As Kathleen O'Connor reports, the ABC has been given exclusive access to a fisheries operation in New South Wales, where random inspections of multiple seafood retailers have been conducted.
4: Where did you say these were all from?
5: From Indonesia.
4: Have you got a record for them as well? Yeah, thank you.
6: In a suburb in Sydney's southwest, New South Wales fisheries officers have received intelligence that multiple retailers may be selling illegal seafood.
7: So he's just running his car now to get the receipt.
8: Put a bluefin and a two kingies.
7: And a two kingies, yeah.
6: 7:30 was invited on an operation as officers searched 5 seafood shops in Cabramatta. One of them is selling household items and fridges full of abalone.
9: Is all the seafood on the premises for sale?
10: Seafood.
9: Yes.
10: We sell the lighter abalone.
9: Yes.
6: Dan McGarity is one of the fisheries officers leading the inspections. He and his team seized 48 kilograms of abalone worth $4,000.
9: We had 14 packages of abalone that weren't labelled correctly. Under the regulations, there's specifications on what needs to be on the label. And the owner was unable to provide receipts of where the abalone was purchased from.
6: Illegal fishing is a growing problem across Australia, and government bodies along the east coast are trying to reel it in. Tara Moriarty is the New South Wales Minister for Agriculture.
11: This is really serious. We've got to protect the resource, we've got to protect our industry and our jobs, and we also want to make sure that seafood is protected and safe for people to eat.
6: Last week, Minister Moriarty introduced new legislation increasing fines of up to $44,000 for people caught engaging in the illicit seafood trade.
11: So restaurant owners and seafood traders have to be able to keep records of where and when they got the seafood so that if something goes wrong and if the worst happens to consumers, it's easily traceable.
6: But it's not just New South Wales. Fisheries officers in both Queensland and Victoria are also seeing compliance numbers drop and worry about the health implications it has on the public. Travis Dowling is the CEO of the Victorian Fisheries Authority.
12: Yeah, things like abalone in Victoria, southern rock lobster, or you could have southern bluefin tuna. We call these our really high value species, and then you've got your bread and butter species like snapper and King George whiting. We've had people catch in summer illegally, take abalone, be selling it off the street on 40 degree days in plastic shopping bags, And, you know, you wouldn't want to eat that food. You know, it's been sitting in the sun for maybe a day or two without refrigeration. You're probably going to end up pretty sick. They're not legitimate recreational fishers. They're not commercial fishers. They're basically people who want to break the law and make a lot of money out of it.
3: Travis Dowling from the Victorian Fisheries Authority.

0: in Australia, ending that report by Kathleen O'Connor. The prospect of the Flying Fijians acting head coach Senerusi Seruvakula being offered the job on a permanent basis would appear to be fading fast. After a calamitous run of defeats in the new Nations Championship, the team recovered to reach the Pacific Nations Cup final once again by defeating Canada, a side ranked 15 places below them. But no less than 14 penalties cost them dearly in the grand final showdown with Japan, which the home side won by 20 points to 15. So where does one win in five leave coach Seruvakula? FBC rugby commentator Satish Narain says it looks very much like the FIU's experiment of using a local coach has backfired.
1: I've heard that the Fiji Rugby Union board has already begun a process to look at hiring a new coach. Whether Senerusi Seruvakula qualifies in that criteria of selection that the board is now going to employ is something to be seen. I have also heard that Senerusi Seruvakula, the interim head coach, as he is titled to have, can apply, and he'll have to go through the process. I've also heard in the grapevine that there are coaches from overseas who have put up their hand, and it's now to see whether they do put pen to paper and apply and want to come to Fiji. You know, the Fijian Rua, we just heard recently, appointed Brad Moore as the coach. You know, the Crusaders Super Rugby Pacific assistant coach. So that's a direction that the Fijian Rua are taking. Let's see if the Fijian Rugby Union does a similar thing for the Flying Fijians. I think they need that.
2: There's no shortage of fans on social media saying that the Fijian team have somehow gone backwards since previous coach Mick Byrne was stood down. Do you think then the FRU got that decision wrong?
1: The decision was made by the board, and you know, I spoke to the CEO after the decision was made, and he was all about giving an opportunity to a local man. And he was quite firm in saying that this is not a confirmed appointment. It is in for the interim basis. They wanted to see how things would go under a head coach that was a local, an Itauke, a Fijian. And I think they've seen the results. They've seen the results from the Nations Championship media. They've now seen the results in the Pacific Nations Cup. And I think that's good enough. Results speaks for itself. You know, if you look at on the other side, you know, the All Blacks made a change. Dave Rennie's lost three games in a row. People are questioning on social media, when was the last time the All Blacks lost three games in a row? So I think with this loss against Japan, that's alarm bells. That's how I would look at it. Whether you change the coach, whether you look at what is not going on with the squad, there were some details coming out that the players were not happy. In the Pacific Nations Cup, they demanded extra pay. They were not happy. So, you know, if your players are not in the right frame of mind, you can't expect a good performance. But if there's, again, player rumblings, then, you know, Fiji Rugby Union has to step up. Someone needs to make some firm decisions.
0: FBC Rugby commentator Satish Narain on the line from Suva. And that's it from this edition of Pacific Beat, which is produced on the lands of the Bunurong and Wurundjeri peoples of the Kulin Nation. I'm Richard Ewart. Thanks very much indeed for listening.
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4: 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Long on the map, you play RMI stop. Now, welcome. Lot this plan new blow week. Now, lot this plan for our blow news. Na current office broadcast. Long ABC Radio Australia One Talk program. Katemi Monday, number 21 day, blong moon, September. Nami radio brand blong you play Hilda Wayne. All story long current affairs, now let talk long all this plus story. He got heavy long silent body blong one plus seasonal worker, also the die long Victoria long Australia. Solomon Islands is tap long time long sore, long mark him die blong former governor general blong country. All people blong East New Britain in mark him mountain pyre long 1994. Na sample update blong Oceania Football Confederation na Melanesian Football Tournament. Pastam Caroline Tiremani got all big plus story long Radio Australia News.
5: Thank you, Hilda. Prime Minister of Australia, Anthony Albanese, is stop now long in New York, long America, long put him like long Australia, long go inside long United Nations Security Council. Prime Minister Albanese tokols them, this la by helping Australia, I walk bung one time all NARPLA member country, long council, long all big plawari, em all country long world, I walk long bung him. Now one pla long all em AI or artificial intelligence. Iran it talk out strong all same, em by using all get a strong long online army blong in, long fight against him America, suppose em like make him fight one time Iran. This la talk lookout, he come up behind long America President Donald Trump. He talk lookout all same, all big plus senis close to by come up inside long this la fight, one time Iran. President Trump, he been talking Fox News all same. M, he walk long look good now, long all road, where M can behind him, long fight strong, na finish him good Iran, all same one plus country. Russia, it took all same aim by give him strong plan, make him save, he go long Ukraine. Behind long Ukraine, he been using all machine or drone. M only been carry all bomb, now come up in big plan bagger up, long big town Moscow, now all nar plan place close to. There's a lot of trouble been come up long last plan day, long election, long mark him all member, he go long parliament. All report, it all call same party belong President Vladimir Putin, and only call him long United Russia Party, he walk long go pass long all vote, and only count him pinis. Mr. Putin, he been stop him all candidate who sat in or like him this little fight, one time Ukraine, long no can resist long this election. Long Timor Leste, all young pla pikinini, I walk long bungim big pla heve, long school or education, long all, long when him, all you know save good, this la education service inside long country. Talk place where all is save use him long all school na government and Portuguese, that's all school pikinini, na all tisa, is save use him talk place and all call him Tetum, na all one talk place blong all yet. Now, plenty people long Timor Leste, he walk long ask him government, long Larimol he use him talk place Tetum, talk English, na Bahasa Indonesia, inside long old school, na too, long all talk one time one pla, nar pla. All supporter blong all walk blong stop him all passing blong bagarap him na kill him nothing. All marry na pikinini inside long all family long Australia. He want pla big pla heavy na worry where he save come up all get the time. This la talk he come up behind long old man. He been kill him die some pla mama na all pikinini long New South Wales long this la weekend. Only talk, this is a kind passing where it's a come up inside long old family, he must stop. Only talk to all same, domestic violence, he want play big play something where it's a come up in big play heavy long all one family. Leader belong Germany or Chancellor, he walk long bung him heavy long two play state election, one play then seek his moon behind long M, he been kiss him this is a walk. Chancellor Friedrich Merz, he walk long look him support blong in, he walk long put down through, behind him all senis, government blong in he been make him. Now too, way, where emino nap long stop him all candidate, who sat in all like him all people blong all narpla country, long go inside long Germany, or anti-immigration. Radio Australia News.
4: Thank you, Caroline. All seasonal workers in the Papua New Guinea community long Shepparton, long Victoria, is stop long one pla big pla heavy, long salem one pla body, he go back long place. This pla die been come up behind long one pla part number long two pla as seasonal workers, long start long this pla moon. President long PNG Shepparton community, Jeremiah Yambi, he talk plenty, you know, how some this pla kind die been come up, long one name, and me give him name no good long all. Me asking Mr. Yambi, long talk more long this pla.
6: Almost live like If I had like contribute this like kind, but then was

0: Pues Mibla ol PNG community ol staff leyala ena ol leslo disla ol leslo aram disla news os Mibla yet kilimana body em staff yet but all no participate na disla kind because ol leslo Mibla ol one blo man making but em disla news ya ol les na but na ol leslo contribute but Mibla just put in paid or some but Mibla selling body because no got one blah man and stuff here long one but Mibla just talk or some but Mibla contribute now looking how much Mibla kiss him now try no selling body go look best. Mibla selling body go body but Mibla selling go learn and Mibla no sabe which way but Mibla selling but Mibla just convey message from Mibla Gogam Logra State, but Mibla no believe, but Bilisla body, Bamibla criminate him or Bamibla Salim go or Mibla no Save. And because Mibla no reach out to them or Governor Blumibla through M. Bin Salim Mibla come, but what if Mibla stop yet long agent Blumibla and good la helping by staff, but this la Mibla out long. Kissing, preaching, number, no stop, budget, no brother, and die so, you know, sabe, how Bobby Blas Salim Golo, Salim Body Blame Golo, bless him, me Blas Tabo, same yet.
1: Now,
0: So,
1: sorry, brother, I'm dying. You know, talk a full name, Blom. Name Blom, one of state, Loinga province.
0: brother, die, my name, Liam, Samuel Leako, na Emblong, Wabek District, na Emblong, Lakemanda. Public district and place village play and Lakemana.
1: Now, how long am work close seasonal workers program stop name die?
0: Him come long 2022 and him come long 4 years contract na 1 year I'm stop out yet na him.
1: 1 year I'm stop out said long I'm no worker or I'm losing pumps.
0: But him stop out yet long program.
1: Na man stop lo kalabusi I'm blowing out too.
0: Him name blame I say I'm in I say I'm a million. I am from Wabek as well. And Publa yet, brother yet, and Publa yet drink stop now, and they are fighting somewhere.
1: Na now long Shepparton em all e ten slick click or all stop all right now all just stop now all stop easy now.
0: I'm Muslim, or I'm not going to fight, or Birwa stop, or Ab will all fight to Kogam now, and I'm not die. I'm to play it, and brother yet sit down, stop playing. I'm yet and fight him. It's like Samuel, now I'm die. So, we're saying me black community, I'm also thinking, blow me black, I'm big black cross, I'm stop long as I am because I'm kissing maybe come long community, now me black. A lot no good drill, I'm now sorry, straight long Samuel, or some I'm losing life, I'm innocent life, I'm losing now. Em kisi maybe lo en em kam punda lo community blo mi bla na mi bla community em was em ed blo mi bla shock straight lo aren dis la news na convey news blo dis la brada en tai lo en mi bla was em PNG plan di PNG em stable long Australia na pailing opportunity na supporting community blo mi bla salim service na Mibla like stop long Australia na bring him every school of PNG community respective community blo Mibla na sample Mibla stop na normal na innocent man Mibla kiss him name no go through because this like out of the 100% PNG living in India only 1% make him na am a victim. Oh, get a life, blow me blah. Now, M. Bagarabi image, blow PNG to no me blah, no one bed through Lotisla, but one blood thinking, heavy, M. Pundananda, blow me blah, and was a mau long salim, this la body go long, less lo end, and then me blah got big, blah worry stop on the me blah, and non me blah stop.
1: And President Long PNG Shepparton Community, Jeremiah Yambi, e talk talk. Solomon Islands is top long sorry behind long country e losing one plus senior statesman blong en long weekend one time die blong former governor general na member blong parliament blong Ulawa Ugi Sen Nathaniel Waena. Sen Nathaniel usati bin governor general long year 2004 e go in up long 2009 e bin die long Saturday. Same seke e got more long display report.
2: Sir Nathaniel Rahumaya Waena, hemi born long 1945 and hemi calls up 81 years old time hemi die long last Saturday. Sir Nathaniel, hemi one Palestinian statesman and national

0: leader belong Solomon Islands, where him he spent the most long working life belong him, long service for country and people belong him. So him now time him he died long last Saturday, Prime Minister Machiwale him he quick for put him out one for a condolence message for talk sorry long behalf long cabinet and government belong him, long family belong late say Nathaniel. Mr. Wale hemi say Nathaniel, hemi one for a distinguished national leader who hemi been given plenty year long life belong him, long service for country and people belong him with them dignity and distinction. So who now say Nathaniel Wina? Well, biographical entry belong Solomon Islands Historical Encyclopedia 1893. Kasim 1978, hemi se Nathaniel Rahumaya Waena, hemi born long number 1 November 1945, long Su'u Taluhia, long Ulawa Island. Daddy and mommy belong hem, Joseph Talo and Matilda Tahalata, to fala putum hem long elementary school long Ripo Village from 1954, Kasim 1955. Then hemi go high school long St. Barnabas Primary School long Alangaula long Ugi Kasim 1959. Long January 1965, British Solomon Islands Protectorate Chamber of Commerce hemi sponsor him Waena for go doing one for a 1 year course long commercial training long Lay Technical Institute long Papua New Guinea. Time hemi go back long Solomon Islands, Waena hemi waka for Mobil Oil Company from January 1966, Kasim 1971. Time hemi join him public service. First posting long Waena, hemi long Kirakira long Makira, all of them executive officer long district commissioner. Mr. Waena hemi go ahead waka long all the district and local council long Solomon Islands. Kasem time hemi go base long Honiara and waka also chief administrative officer long ministry long transport works and utilities long 1983 Kasem 1984. Next step more, Mr. Waena, hemi waka olosem permanent secretary with the Makira Ulawa and Temotu Provincial Affairs Ministry, and then hem permanent secretary long Western Province and long time here now, hemi help for set him up this for the Choiseul Province, where hemi been part long Western Province. Hemi hold him some for more long orga the PS waka after. Solomon Islands Historical Encyclopedia hemi record him that first time Nathaniel Waena hemi triumph for politics now hemi long 1970 time hemi contest him election and lose long Solomon Mamaloni and then long 1973 hemi lose more against him Mr. Mamaloni long West Makira. Then long one for a by election long 1987 now hemi go inside Solomon Islands National Parliament unopposed. Also member belong Ulawa Ugi constituency and hemi go ahead win more the election and stop also MP Kasim 6 July 2004. Nathaniel Waena hemi minister for provincial government and rural development long 1989 Kasim 1990. Long year 2000 hemi become minister for provincial government and rural development long first government long Prime Minister Manase Sogavare long time here, and then hemi minister for national unity, peace and reconciliation from 2001 Kasim 2004. Long July number 7, 2004, National Parliament hemi elect him Waena Olasem Governor General Blong Solomon Islands and hem hold him this for a constitutional post ya Kasim 2009. Hemi receive him award Blong Cross of Solomon Islands long 2003 and after hemi become Governor General, Sir Nathaniel Rahumaya Waena hemi receive him knighthood long 2005.
1: MSM Seke e report. Nagolong Papua New Guinea long East New Britain province, where Tupla volcano even part up no bagarap through town blong robao long number 19 September 1994. Rabaul Town ibin one planice pla town street pastime long eruption tasal now all business line na provincial government work hard through long street im good ken township long Rabaul all people long East New Britain nol nar pla hap long country too ibin tingim this pla day long Saturday time Mount Tavurvur na Mount Vulcan ibin pyrap one pla long all M. John Watmelik that ibin 10 pla Christmas time this pla volcano ibin pyrap. Carolyn Terumani asked Mr. Watmelik a long story more long end.
2: 32 play year ago finish. One plus big plus bagarap through you misave inside long Pacific region. In Nogata start of this la Pacific Ring of Fire. So me pla long this day me yet me looking na me pilim. When em something didn't come up, big plus guria, na behind long guria, me pla and try plus pirate, na two plus volcano one time. Mount Tavurvur, na Mount Vulcan, ibin pairap. 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So ibla stop long up, wantem all family do ibla, na to all community, we come long support in ibla, all ibin girin. Good to support through one time kai, wara, colors to all you can give me pla, this la passing long walk boom. And me pla been looking through, been come up at this time. Nara pla good plus something long and two. No got plenty money been die. Nothing in one time long all disaster where how provincial government, na community government have been walk boom one time long, moving out all man Mary long town through long Rabaul Volcanological Observatory. Long talk out area long on different level, long level 1, level 2, level 3, long stage 1, stage 2, stage 3 gone up, where Emitoko say, Nibla must move out now, long town, mountain pa by pirate. So this pla, system will put in long talk out, long volcano, and the name thing go through. Na too long provincial radio, it in walking deep pla, walk too long, talking on man, nere long move out area. All same na, no got plenty money lose him life. So time it pla move come, na Nibla stop now, and it long look out, long community, long all house lo too. We only been not long protecting Nipla. Nipla stop on same in a government now. We didn't come after 2 weeks, only set him up provincial disaster committee. Only come now we look long helping Nipla on them kai kai. Na strong Nipla lo start on one time.
0: In up you talking Nipla lo when him something through you pla been look him or feel him, he been got guria past them or to play just pair up nothing or when him look blow you.
2: Minos appealing this placard in Guria long life blow me and you come up on some every 1 minute by you peeling Guria and you continue with that. And then you know been giving Malolo long Nipla long pine him kiaking thing long run away. Also you save suppose mama like current picking me by peeling the plat pen. And kind thinking we can think him also this pla volcano Guria even come up close to Thomas. And he moved blank go long left, go long right, go on top, come down, and me plow the town, only way me plow can walk him, and only me plow yet. Me plow pilim some ground by open, no kind of sense. Ting even pound. But then time he continue long, go close to now, this all Guria, now me got him trap, like pyre up. I mean, pyre up now, me plow look him, this a simuk, and me go straight on top, long sky, and me spread. Me plow now, ting him also, and now in finish long ground, because. Without beginning, me also me dog me being 10 year old. Now not applied, been detailed with me, or Papa Mama Blomitla. It been got on the boom, Mary Blomitla, and been got some story long for eruption, it been come up long up in 1930s, long about. So, and been giving some pla story to Buna Lomitla, and I'm applying you, it's appealing of Guria, all same now. You need thinking long all up where, and by safe, we start long on good building where you mean up on down. So, yes. Bigla pilim guria come up close to nambian bigla pyre up nambian all that total can karama pin place and ground go on top long sky karama pin sun place it up ni plateau I paul but ni play thinking tasol kimi run one time go long all bigla building where we can stop tight inside long.
0: Rabaul town plenty people is have been look save long in all same m. Pearl Blong Pacific, he been one pla nice pla town. Tasol behind long this la pirate blow to pla volcano, yeah. When him kind talk by you talk mark him this la new pla place behind long eruption.
2: About town, I'm only say talk on some any sweet more yet. na okatalay ni kam long rabaul pinis sa long East New Britain ino na plus ting ting long rabaul rabaul ni ibin gilin big pla walk come up long this pla country ni kolim Papua New Guinea planti leader tu ibin come out long up na mi got good pla memory long planti man meri no long Papua New Guinea to sol but long

0: Olympic World come up, come up on all business, but more so inside long town now only focus more long look long tourism. Plenty all tourists now you will come to look at more volcanological site of the Mount Urwur, Mount Walken. But this lying pet long any being come up long eruption and stop yet. Now you start 32 years now. By taking Marapla 40 years, long by me looking sample what come up, I think by come up long wharf, long improving wharf, because through long wharf about Simpson Harbor. And planting long all trade, you will come up long all maritime provinces, now to Pacific community, and we come to Los Simpson Harbor. Activity been created, now, and by Sanape, also one play important service inside long about town. But on Narapa town, they will develop, and Lokopo, township, and we develop Golo City now. Na mita looking caravat na pomio you will develop to na igat all big plan plan lo developing mo nara plan lo is in Britain but rebound me looking mo sa mga kama po sa mga tourism side now.
1: John Watmelik usat emi one plus Martin long Griffith University long Queensland he talk. Na long finishing program tete ba imi aram sample football news blong Oceania Football Confederation at this Melanesian football tournament blong all man na Mary way go head long Suva Fiji. Same second report more long in.
2: New Zealand now hemi winning more title blong this for OFC under 16 women's championship 2026 where hemi been go head long honiara start long number 6 blong this for manis. Time hemi beat him New Caledonia 4-0 long final long national stadium long last Saturday. This fella win hemi make a 8-time organized winning title yeah, and hemi New Zealand hemi got him 100% winning record long this fella tournament where hemi start long first tournament long 2010. OFC media hemi say long this fella 2026 tournament long Solomon Islands here. Yeah, Orga the New Zealand scoring total long 19 fala goals without reply long 5 fala game orga the playing and winning more Nara continental title yeah. Captain blong orga the young football fans yeah Bonnie Rice hemi scoring 2 fala goals long this fala 4-0 win and hemi winning player of the match award and Cody Wilson and Louisa Eagley Turner is scoring Nara 2 fala goals long him. You may hear him highlight blong all the goals blong New Zealand against him New Caledonia long live commentary blong all the OFC media long this for the final match long National Stadium long Honiara.
3: Through from Redfern, wide for Rice, a chance here, Rice, oh, goes in! New Zealand lead early in the second half, the captain Rice. Redfern quickly across for Rice, got it back in field and then swung it through. Fantastic from Captain Rice. Wilson for New Zealand. Baba time by Castle. Rice, a chance here, Rice! A double for the captain in the final. It is 2-0. Outstanding from the New Zealand captain. This did so well, got around, and it was just too high for Nikane. Oh, comes off hearts and goes in for Turner. They will celebrate that, New Zealand. Their fourth goal here, it's 4-0. We'll see this again. Turner gets around, it comes off the hand of hearts and goes in. New Zealand have defeated New Caledonia 4-0. Your champions for 2026, New Zealand.
2: No matter all what you lose long this fella, always the under 16 Women's Championship 2026 long Honiara, yeah? All the young fella from New Caledonia year two, all the he qualify with him New Zealand for representing Oceania Confederation. Long this fella FIFA under 17 Women's World Cup 2027 long Morocco. Before this fella final between New Zealand and New Caledonia, yeah, Fiji hemi come from behind for winning Papua New Guinea 6-1 for come number 3 long this fella tournament long Honiara. Orgeta Mini Coolers blong Fiji yeah, is scoring 5 fella goals long second half, including 2 fella goals blong Temalesi Masi for

0: come number three or third place, Long Distance OFC Under 16 Women's Championship 2026. Imi Heremo highlight Blong Orgata goals, Blong Disfala third and fourth place playoff between Fiji and Papua New Guinea, Long broadcast Blong Orgata OFC Media.
1: Chance here. Danny, it's in for Papua New Guinea! Happy faces all around, and why not? Papua New Guinea lead 1-0. It's for Fiji to respond. Vunivi gets it done. We are square 1-0. Masi. There's the lead for Fiji. Well, she pounced on that ball. Oh, it finds a way through. Andy River with a sixth goal in this championship. Chance here. Masi rolls it in. A double for Masi in this match. Fourth goal. Back to Vunivi, who goes down. Across for Vunivi. This will be an opportunity for Fiji. Matui steps up. Fifth goal for Fiji. 5-1. A first for Latui in this championship. Fiji have defeated Papua New Guinea 6-1.
0: All right, maski oli lose all same long Fiji, all young pla Papua New Guinea belong si come up good pla long this pla tournament one time, number 4 position long all long end. Stop long number 5 long this pla championship long Honiara, M Samoa, Solomon Islands, emi long number 6, Cook Islands, emi long number 7, Natonga, emi long number 8 place. Alright, now long this for the Melanesian Football Championship, or what they call them MSG Prime Minister's Cup, where Hemi go ahead long HFC Bank Stadium long Suva, Fiji. First for the match long all the man now, Hemi long last Friday finish, where Papua New Guinea Hemi been winning Vanuatu 2-1. Long second game long night, two for la Fiji and Solomon Islands, it draw 3-3 long Hem. Long this for the afternoon, 4 o'clock Fiji time now. New Caledonia, Hemi facing Solomon Islands. Long first game, long match day 2. Then long night, Fiji, Hemi by playing Vanuatu. Now long side, long Orgata woman, long this for the MSG PM's Cup tournament here. Orgata Fiji coolers, Orgata he lose long Vanuatu today, long score, long 1-0. Hem long HFC Bank Stadium 2, long Suva.
2: 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Mark him all get a one work here long ABC Radio Australia One Talk program. Me heal the when me talk. Hamma Astrona, thank you long you play stop one time me pla. Bong you pla of one kind time tomorrow long nar pla harem long display program. M Tasa, you pla look out to me play at good. Stop safe. Na bye bye now.
3: ABC News, hello, I'm William Howard Evans. The Prime Minister of Australia, Anthony Albanese, has arrived in New York, where he's stepping up Australia's bid for a seat on the UN Security Council. The ABC's national political lead, David Spears, is at the UN and explains it's a pivotal moment for middle powers like Australia to be taking a seat at the table.
4: There are strong reasons, I think, why Australia is fighting to keep those rules alive, along with other like-minded middle powers. So this is a bid for a temporary seat on the UN Security Council for the years 2029 and 2030. We have held one of these temporary seats 5 times in the past. The last time was back in 2013-14. And having a seat at the table then did give Australia a voice to pursue accountability over the downing of MH17. So this seat, it's a few years from now. It's difficult to know what sort of issues would be dominating then, what wars might still be raging or might have even started new wars by then.
3: Ukraine's President Volodymyr Zelensky has announced he will meet his American counterpart Donald Trump in New York this week on the sidelines of the UN General Assembly. He says there's diplomatic momentum towards ending Russia's full-scale invasion and the meeting could help a lot. Meanwhile, a Russian attack on the Kyiv region has killed 4 people, including 3 children, as Russia warns it will intensify its strikes on the Ukrainian capital. The warning follows one of the biggest Ukrainian drone attacks yet on the Moscow area, which hit a key Russian oil facility. German Chancellor Friedrich Merz says he wants to fight on and pass planned reforms after his party suffered more poor results in regional elections. In the northeastern state of Mecklenburg-Western Pomerania, Mr. Merz's CDU party has barely won enough of the vote to pass the threshold to enter parliament. It's also suffered a loss in its vote in Berlin, with the far-right Alternative for Germany party surging in both states. Addressing what he's described as a disaster, Mr. Merz insists his plans to reform German politics can solve the problems it faces.
5: The reforms must come. Of course, this puts all of us in a difficult situation, but we are taking on this responsibility. I am taking on this responsibility because I want to move our country forward.
3: A community leader in Fiji's Yasawa Islands is calling for government help as thousands of residents face severe water shortages. It comes as this year's El Niño conditions intensify in the Pacific, leading to dry conditions. District Representative Lavinia Navalu warns essential services, including schools and hospitals, may soon have to close their doors.
6: It has become very serious right now. All our water sources, like the spring water sources, the borehole water sources and the hand dug wells, are not the same anymore. And we are managing right now, praying for rainfall, for government intervention.
3: The boss of AI giant NVIDIA has described warnings that artificial intelligence could kill all humans by the end of this decade as doomsday narratives. Warnings from researchers in recent weeks about potential risks posed by the tech has escalated the debate about AI safety, with some industry executives calling for a slowdown in developing models. But NVIDIA CEO Jensen Huang has told the American broadcaster CBS the warnings that AI could lead to humanity's extinction are completely false.
7: 2030 is not going to be the end of the world. There is 0% chance that's going to be the end of the world. And so I think that scaring people is unnecessary, it is irresponsible, and I don't know what their motives are.
3: Cybersecurity experts are sounding the alarm about how easy it is to hack into some electric vehicles. Chinese brands now account for more than half of all electric vehicle sales in Australia. But the vehicle's cameras, microphones and constant connection to the internet have raised concerns about personal privacy, mass surveillance and national security risks. Cybersecurity expert Dan Reshchuk was tasked by the ABC to hack into a BYD Shark and says it was surprisingly simple.
8: The access we took advantage of didn't even have a password. There's lots of room for improvement there, and it's a little bit scary of how open some of the vehicles, in this case the BYD Shark, is to hacker.
3: This is ABC News.
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10: That's some proper monumental music culture. Good morning, good afternoon, good evening. Wherever part of the day I catch you at, we are here, we have arrived. We are in the Fale for another week. Greetings to each and all, sending love and blessings to all four corners of the Pacific. My name is Howl Lakokefu, this is ABC Radio Australia. We're about to get into a lot of music, a lot of fun, a lot of vibrations as we take it from genre to genre, from era to era. Just have a lot of fun with it. But before we get into the music, we must first, of course, acknowledge and pay our respects to the owners of this land from which I am broadcasting from, the Gadigal people of the Eora Nation, as we recognize the close ties to the seas, the land, and the waterways. We also send love and respect to the elders past and present, and to any mob that are tuned in today. We also say that sovereignty has never been ceded, always was, always will be Aboriginal land. If you're unfamiliar with this show, this is a show where I get to showcase a lot of the music I grew up listening to. So it could be anywhere from the 70s, 80s, 90s, 2000s, 2010s. But also, I love what is coming out currently as well. So you're going to hear some music that is fresh, hot off the press. And that's what we're going to do exactly right now.

a young Tongan Samoan Cook Islander raised Southeast Sydney. Brand new MC, his name is Doko Nels. This one is called Family Over Everything, right here in the Valley.

0: Love you so.
1: Beautiful tribute to the fallen ones. That is Nox 78 featuring JR with Brotherhood Forever. And in the same vein, we have Toko Nels with Family Over Everything. Celebrating love, celebrating life, always. You are in the fight for another week of music, of fun, of vibrations. As we continue on with the continuum, in a moment, you're going to hear some classic 80s joints, of course. Some Foreigner, some Crowded House. Well, Crowded House 90s. But right now, still fresh hot off the press, a young lady who has really made inroads in the sounds of R&B over the years. She's finally returned with a new album after 6 years. The album is called West Side Whimsy. This is Jhené Aiko featuring Kendrick Lamar. Was so good. There's a few swear words in there, so you have been warned. But I want to dedicate this to the lovers out there. You know I got you. In the fight.

tell you what, I wouldn't mind some more tunes with those three on it. Maybe a whole EP. Love to hear that. That is Mustard featuring Ella May and Ty Dolla $ign in a song called Surface. Just a beautiful mix of R&B from all eras. Mainly kind of modern era R&B, but then kind of switching towards the end with some 80s R&B, and I'm loving it. I mean, that came out a few years ago on Mustard's album, Perfect 10. So if you love that sound, go ahead and check that album out. Mustard, featuring Ella May, Ty Dolla $ign with Surface. And before that, we had another beautiful slow jam, Jhené Aiko featuring Kendrick Lamar, So Good. That's exactly what we're doing right here, producing the music that is so good. Hope you're enjoying it out there, wherever you are, whatever part of the Pacific you are. Sending love, blessings, and of course, the wonderful vibrations of music. We have some Suzanne Vega on the way and some Lisa Stansfield. But we're switching up to Stiley right now, going from slow jam R&B into slow jam rock. Power ballads, they used to call these. This is Foreigner, Waiting for a Girl Like You. Sending this out to all the 80s babies out there. I see you, I feel you, I hear you. Right here, you are in the Pala on ABC Radio Australia.

One of the great bands come out of the 80s and 90s. The talented Crowded House. Yeah, you know, the roots are in New Zealand, Aotearoa, of course, but, you know, we're always going to call them Australian. That is one of my favorite songs from them, Crowded House, Fall at Your Feet. Before that, we heard Foreigner, Waiting for a Girl Like You, dedicated to the lovers out there. I got you. I got you. And we're going to keep it in the sounds of this era of the 80s and 90s here in the Whale on ABC Radio Australia. From the album Solitude Standing, this is Suzanne Vega with Luca. Make sure you keep it locked. Plenty more tunes coming your way in the Whale.

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1: Give up looking for my

A song that dropped in 1989, a certified hit. That is Lisa Stansfield with All Around the World. And before that, we heard Suzanne Vega with Luca. I was just reading about that song, and if you heard the lyrics, it is about domestic violence, about, in particular, an abused kid. And she just wrote it because she's an artist, you know, just was creating art. And her manager's the one that actually said, you know what, this could be a real hit. So let's flesh it out, add some instrumentation, put it on radio. And sure enough, number 3 on the Billboard charts in America, big tune. That is Suzanne Vega with Luca. You are in the Fale for another week. My name is Hal, ABC Radio Australia. We have some Santana featuring The Product GMB in a moment.

But we're going to switch it up from pop rock of the 80s to some heavy, heavy hip-hop of the 90s. I'm talking about KRS-One, Sound of the Police, right here in the Fallait.

funky. Have the punks rocking like monkeys. And if your head ain't right and you snap a lot, then it's you who's a psycho junkie. Psycho funk.

The Big Samoan family out of Carson, California, created a whole wave of Pacifica artists to come through after they broke down the doors. Talking about Booyah Tribe with Psycho Funk. The album is called New Funky Nation. That was their debut album, filled with a lot of stories, a lot of West Coast funk, a lot of hard-hitting production. A lot of it inspired by the East Coast, but is undeniably West Coast in flavor and of storytelling. Booyah Tribe with Psycho Funk. One of my favorite albums ever. Just to add in there. And we started with KRS-One, Sound of the Police, from the album Return of the Boom Bap. If you love your 90s hip-hop, that album is a great album. Return of the Boom Bap, KRS-One. My name is Howl Atufkefu. You're locked into the sounds of In the Fale, ABC Radio of Australia. Couple of more tunes before I'm out. This is Santana featuring the product GMB. Maria, you know this joint. No need for introduction. Let's run it. In the Fale.

That is all right for another week. Thank you for joining me. Hope you enjoy the music. I'll catch you next week. We're in the Father ABC Radio Australia. We're going to end it off with this. Some high tempo to take you out. And get your dancing shoes and get your blood flowing. In the Father.

0: Carlo Falava, I'm Sosef Womoli. 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Sister Sounds will bring you amazing local talent mixed with the sounds and vibe our Islander audiences love by artists from across the seas as well. 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
2: ABC News, hello, I'm William Howard Evans. The Prime Minister of Australia, Anthony Albanese, has arrived in New York, where he's stepping up Australia's bid for a seat on the UN Security Council. The ABC's national political lead, David Spears, is at the UN and explains it's a pivotal moment for middle powers like Australia to be taking a seat at the table.
3: There are strong reasons, I think, why Australia is fighting to keep those rules alive, along with other like-minded middle powers. So this is a bid for a temporary seat on the UN Security Council for the years 2029 and 2030. We have held one of these temporary seats 5 times in the past. The last time was back in 2013-14, and having a seat at the table then did give Australia a voice to pursue accountability over the downing of MH17. So this seat, it's a few years from now, it's difficult to know what sort of issues would be dominating then, what wars might still be raging or might have even started new wars by then.
2: Ukraine's President Volodymyr Zelensky has announced he will meet his American counterpart Donald Trump in New York this week on the sidelines of the UN General Assembly. He says there's diplomatic momentum towards ending Russia's full-scale invasion and the meeting could help a lot. Meanwhile, a Russian attack on the Kyiv region has killed 4 people, including 3 children, as Russia warns it will intensify its strikes on the Ukrainian capital. The warning follows one of the biggest Ukrainian drone attacks yet on the Moscow area, which hit a key Russian oil facility. German Chancellor Friedrich Merz says he wants to fight on and pass planned reforms after his party suffered more poor results in regional elections. In the northeastern state of Mecklenburg-Western Pomerania, Mr. Merz's CDU party has barely won enough of the vote to pass the threshold to enter parliament. It's also suffered a loss in its vote in Berlin, with the far-right Alternative for Germany party surging in both states. Addressing what he's described as a disaster, Mr. Merz insists his plans to reform German politics can solve the problems it faces.
4: The reforms must come. Of course, this puts all of us in a difficult situation, but we are taking on this responsibility. I am taking on this responsibility because I want to move our country forward.
2: A community leader in Fiji's Yasawa Islands is calling for government help as thousands of residents face severe water shortages. It comes as this year's El Niño conditions intensify in the Pacific, leading to dry conditions. District Representative Lavinia Navalu warns essential services, including schools and hospitals, may soon have to close their doors.
5: It has become very serious right now. All our water sources, like the spring water sources, the borehole water sources and the hand dug wells are not the same anymore. And we are managing right now, praying for rainfall, for government intervention.
2: The boss of AI giant NVIDIA has described warnings that artificial intelligence could kill all humans by the end of this decade as doomsday narratives. Warnings from researchers in recent weeks about potential risks posed by the tech has escalated the debate about AI safety, with some industry executives calling for a slowdown in developing models. But NVIDIA CEO Jensen Huang has told the American broadcaster CBS The warnings that AI could lead to humanity's extinction are completely false.
6: 2030 is not going to be the end of the world. There is 0% chance that's going to be the end of the world. And so I think that scaring people is unnecessary. It is irresponsible. And I don't know what their motives are.
2: Cybersecurity experts are sounding the alarm about how easy it is to hack into some electric vehicles. Chinese brands now account for more than half of all electric vehicle sales in Australia. But the vehicle's cameras, microphones and constant connection to the internet have raised concerns about personal privacy, mass surveillance and national security risks. Cybersecurity expert Dan Reshchuk was tasked by the ABC to hack into a BYD Shark and says it was surprisingly simple.
7: The access we took advantage of didn't even have a password. There's lots of room for improvement there, and it's a little bit scary of how open some of the vehicles, in this case the BYD Shark, is to hacker.
2: This is ABC News.
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11: Found in rainforests and woodlands, bukal, commonly known as the black lawyer vine, is tenacious, strong and adaptable. Bukal is also the Yidinji name for Professor Henrietta Mari, a trailblazer in biodiversity conservation and a fierce advocate for the cultural rights of Indigenous peoples nationally and internationally. Yama Malia, and welcome to Away, the home of Indigenous arts and culture on ABC Radio National. I'm Rudy Bremer. And coming up, you'll hear from Henrietta as she reflects on her life's work advocating for social change. Then you'll meet two sisters who've co-written a bilingual book to help kids in their community learn about the seasons. Plus, for Word Up, Annie Bronwyn Chambers shares the dark and young word for little ones. So stay with me here on Away. An activist, advocate, academic, and leader, Professor Henrietta Mari's work has transformed Indigenous rights and reshaped the way governments, corporations, and international institutions engage with land, culture, and custodianship. Henrietta joined me in the Away studio to discuss some of that work and how her early life growing up on Yarrabah, an Aboriginal reserve on her mother's country, helped shape her worldview.
12: My grandfather was very much connected to Yidinji country. He would walk those hills back to Cairns on weekends, and he would take with him a lot of ceremonial burning that he needed to do as he went back to Gimo, particularly to Wari. So

0: You know, I learnt very early on about the kinship system and setting up who I was related to. And the also taught a lot about respect and respecting the people around you, particularly your elders and relatives. And it's really great because, you know, knowing how you fit in to a community and those around you were mainly relatives. That was really important. That was very important. I got a lot of confidence from that. But what I did get to know very quickly, I guess, was the establishment of the reservations, so particularly as institutions where Indigenous people were taken to and institutionalised and further institutionalised in dormitory systems. And that came very early on. And we did leave then to go to Palm Island, where my father, he was one of 10 who took up an Aboriginal liaison job, and that was in the 60s, early 60s, when we were then sent to Palm Island. And, of course, going to Palm Island was a very different setup where they had a compound specifically for the white staff, and we as a black family had to fit into that white staff compound, but they put us way at the other end of the white compound. So we were separated to some degree from the white staff. But that all changed later on because Palm Island had a school for the white kids, and then, of course, all the Aboriginal kids had to go to the public school. Picture theatre, again, the segregation there, upstairs where white would sit and downstairs where Aboriginal people from the community had to sit. And in that theatre they had two windows in the canteen where one was serving the white people and the other that would serve the Aboriginal members of the community. And I saw all of this come down after my father took office there and he worked with the local people and from the community, in which they then together tore down those barriers and made it very open that everyone was able to go and sit wherever they wanted and walk where they wanted. So very early on, I guess, in my years, I understood the issues of segregation, apartheid, being managed by particular laws that had been imposed on us through the Queensland government and the federal government at the time. So knowing that, I think, made me stronger because everything I saw played out in front of me with my parents, my mum and dad. It was about taking control and being in charge and not being afraid to speak out. So I guess for me, very early on, it just became normality that they would question non-Indigenous people in authority. And I saw that as part of my life. And therefore, for me, it was just normal, that which gave me the courage and the strength to be able to do what I did when, you know, I was growing up and after I left school.
1: Well, you took that sense of courage, that sense of justice, and you worked for the United Nations Secretariat of the Convention on Biological Diversity. And I know that during that time, you were involved in a lot of really crucial work. When you reflect on that time, what are the moments or the actions that particularly stand out?
0: Yeah, taking up that job for a start was quite a move for me. You admit that he's a woman from the tropics, from a reserve, and then growing up in the tropics in the heat and going to Montreal, Canada, where, you know, it's so cold and you've got snow and ice forming. And it was a big shift for me to take up that job when I applied for it and I decided to take it on and take my family with me. The biggest thing was I learned very early on that when given a task to do, and in 2 weeks in the job, one of my major tasks was to go to Santiago, Chile, and have a meeting. I had no knowledge of Spanish. And, of course, I basically connected myself very quickly with one of the colleagues who was a Spanish speaker, learned what I needed to, and did go

to San Diego, and I survived that. In terms of my work within the UN Secretariat for the Convention on Biological Diversity, I was really bringing in my technical expertise in order to provide the information to be able to implement a number of articles of that convention, and that was Article 8J, 10C, 17.2 and 18.4. And these all refer to not just Indigenous and local communities, which looks at 1.2 billion people around the globe, but to also look at intellectual property, access and benefit sharing of genetic resources, many of which are part of Indigenous cultures, and in terms of food, medicinal property, plants, etc. They were important. So for me, one of my first responsibility was to draft a report that would go to the first meeting that I had to take responsibility for in Madrid, Spain, and there was a lot of communication with the Spanish government and my colleagues in the UN, and drafting a paper to address the participation of Indigenous and local communities, the intellectual property, which I needed to also negotiate with WIPO on that, and the issue of the access and benefit sharing of genetic resources, and looking at a sui generis model of law in terms of intellectual property. All of these had to be addressed in a document of about 25 pages, which I unfortunately went so far over that I had to bring it down. That was a big challenge. Being able to get work with another colleague of mine, he and I took it on where, because I completed what I needed to, then he was able to negotiate with parties around the world. Because at that time, there was about 189 parties who were signatory to that convention and had also ratified that convention. So we were able to combine our huge support for each other to make sure we got what we wanted. And certainly my biggest achievement from that meeting was, and this was in 1997 when we went to Madrid, the huge achievement was the recommendation to set up an Article 8J working group to be able to administer the articles across the board. The other was the World Intellectual Property issue, which was negotiated with the World Intellectual Property Organization, who had set up the Intergovernmental Committee on Intellectual Property and Traditional Knowledge and Access and Benefit Sharing. That came up very quickly, got accepted in there. The need for the participation of Indigenous and local communities around the world, and the idea of a sui generis model law. And under WIPO, in terms of the IGC, they would address not just intellectual property but access and benefit sharing. And this was so important to how we would grow. The idea was set up a working group that would later on look at a protocol that would strengthen Indigenous and local communities' position within the UN Secretariat for the Convention on Biodiversity. And, you know, the success of that was great, because it also, that wasn't the end of it. It had to go then to the COP, which is the Conference of the Parties meeting of the Convention on Biodiversity. That was held in Bratislava early the following year in 1978. And the parties endorsed all those recommendations that had been given in the 97 meeting in Madrid. So for us, that was a real success. And, of course, much later on, I also designed the guidelines, the Aquagon guidelines for development, which may take place on Indigenous land, sea and waters within this country, in terms of the impact that it may have, the negative impact it will have on Indigenous lands, sea and waters. So that guideline is used, I believe, by many Asian countries and South American countries, but it had never been enforced here in Australia as yet.

0: I had the opportunity to hear you give a keynote speech at Converge, which is a gathering of First Nations media professionals. You talked about that 1998 COP meeting as having a very dramatic moment, and I wonder if you could tell that story for me.
1: You're talking about the COP meeting that was in Bratislava. That was, I guess, a great insight into the complications that can happen and the need to be strong within yourself to be able to get through whatever comes your way. And there, one of the discussion was about the participation of Indigenous and local communities, and that was when the parties were discussing it, and of course there was a huge debate going on about it, which really made Indigenous and local community representation at that meeting, and most of them were from South America and Africa, and they walked out, they got up and walked out of the room. And because I was working again with the secretariat, my boss and I was sitting up on the podium with the party members who were chairing that meeting, we all looked at each other, and then what I did was I got up and I walked behind them to follow them out and to see what was going on at that time as well. And so I walked out with them, and I realised that they weren't happy with the discussion, but they very swiftly and quickly got me to come back in. They said, no, you need to go back because we need you there. You and your expertise and technical advice is very important to the success, really, of the articles of that convention regarding Indigenous and local community representation. So I did, if they reassured me that they would come back in, which they did. I walked in back into the room and sat myself on the podium. Then suddenly behind me, they all walked in that door. And as they walked in the door, I realised that, and they went and sat down. I realised when they walked in that they had their mouth taped with a tape over their mouth. So when they sat down, they all sat down there with their heads held high and their mouth, then they wouldn't say a word. They sat there which made a very big impact on the floor at that time. And it was from that parties suddenly got up and started basically passing those recommendations, particularly that recommendation concerning their participation at the conference of the parties meeting. And yes, that was a real success because it flowed on, and the impact that it made was enormous. And they knew then that they had a place within the convention. I want to also get people to note that the Convention on Biological Diversity is the only convention that has a major representation in its article that concerns Indigenous and local communities. Mm-hmm. The climate change one do refers to Indigenous people and local communities, but it doesn't go as far as the Convention on Biological Diversity with three articles that looks at the representation and then also the implementation of the articles crisscrossing the other section of the convention, such as the substar, which looks at land, sea, mountain, ranges and waters in terms of management. So, yeah.
0: Mm.
1: Yeah, that was a big thing for me at the time in Bratislava when that incident happened with the members.
0: Yeah, I can imagine. Henrietta, in addition to all of this work that you have done, you've also been heavily involved in philanthropic work, bringing in somewhere between 30 to 35 million in philanthropic grants over the span of about 9 years. How did you initially get involved in that work?
1: I was working with the Kiwi Convention Biodiversity Secretariat at the time, and I, along with my with the boss of the Secretariat, had to go and deliver a paper in Washington where I was doing it in terms of women and agriculture. And my presentation was alongside of people like, her name escaped me, her husband was president at the time, Gore's wife, Mrs. Gore. I was on a panel in terms of the discussion of women and agriculture. And I guess I came across very strongly. At that meeting, I wasn't aware of it, but there was also other people there from the philanthropic organisations. And then later at another meeting, I presented at New York University on Indigenous people and the wet tropics area. And therefore, that was an important meeting in New York at the time, in which someone from the Ford Foundation attended. And of course, he then followed up with contacting me and asked if I would go and work with them at the new organization that was being set up in Palo Alto, California, Silicon Valley. So I had to think about it. It took me a couple of weeks before I decided to go. Anyway, I did go, and that's how I got there. I was headhunted at the time to go to work with them. And the idea was to, in a sense, assist in implementing many of the management structure with Indigenous people, both in Melanesia and Australia and Northern Australia. So I took that on after a while, after some negotiation, to get myself to come back in Australia and do much of the work from back here. After a couple of years, I did that, but I was kind of living half time in Australia and the other half in California. So in terms of me being able to administer grants to organisations, both in Melanesia and in Australia, that was a huge task. So the board of our organisation, the Christensen Fund, had decided they'd take the Melanesia side off me, and so I can concentrate totally on Australia and particularly Northern Australia. I enjoyed that. That was, for me, working in Silicon Valley, but in the area of philanthropy, where, you know, the wining and dining with philanthropists and others in that space and meeting many of them, it was an experience that I would never forget. And my colleagues who I worked with were extremely popular in that area. They knew that space very well. And so I was learning basically in philanthropy and giving. And one of the information that I kind of went up with was, if I was to look at funding in Australia particularly and Melanesia, I wanted it to be a bottom-up approach of funding, and therefore most of the funding would go to Indigenous communities on the ground and help them to build up their capacity to be able to manage their affairs and ensure that whatever they wanted, it would be seen to be important to them. And yes, we brought about close to $30 million into the country at that time. Christensen Fund were so committed to assisting Indigenous people and to ensure that by building their capacity within their area, they would be able to grow and hopefully then create a body in which they can continue to grow in their country. So it was about looking at, I guess, the responsibility that other funders would come in and support them. And so one of the jobs we did, the fire management was one that with NAILSMA at the time were driving it with people in Arnhem Land, and we supported that in a really big way. And now that fire management has gone across to parts of Africa and I believe in some of the South American country where they've adopted that style. In fact, what we supported was then later moved to that negotiations with some of the governments in the African countries where they wanted the people from Arnhem Land, the rangers there, to go over and support what they were doing. And that all came when I started working with United Nations University after I left the Christensen Fund. And we were very much in tune with looking at issues of climate change and Indigenous people. And that was so important. We supported many language speaking group in Australia to develop and create their language materials that they needed. The Mulka project was one of the great projects I really loved. I think that what they did in there to be able to give money where they are, the funds where they are then able to create what they needed to maintain their culture and tradition and storytelling and documenting events that happened as they continue on a daily basis. It was so important, and that was one of the highlights which I really loved. I thought that was something where everyone was involved in that community, not just the adults but the children and those around them, and that was just so important for us. And one of the big things that we contributed to, that Christensen Fund had contributed to, was the discussion with the NAIDOC committee, and that was to talk about how can we provide some funds to add value to the high-level award that they were giving out at the time. And so we supported that for 5 years, and I believe then another philanthropic group or another business took it over after that and still provide it, so that, you know, there's this support behind and the added value to the NAIDOC award that was given at that time. And yeah, I'm so proud of that, because working with the Christensen Fund and their board and implementing what we could in Australia it was a direction where the philanthropists in Australia needed to also come on board and learn from, because our funding that was given through Christensen Fund at the time was quite a lot. And comparing that to what Australia Philanthropy was giving, it was far beyond what Australian philanthropists were giving to Indigenous people, because we wanted to build we did not want to build the dependency on grant. We wanted to try to build what we can to assist those communities to build and grow what they were doing in order to support them, not have this dependency on small grants coming in. And we took up a lot of their time to manage those grants and therefore having to report on those grants, whether it's government or philanthropic groups in Australia. So we do need more of that. We do need more financial support or philanthropic support in Australia. And I think that's something that we need to push forward even today.
0: Yeah. Henrietta, you've broken barriers in Indigenous policy, in education, international advocacy. What drives you to make change?
1: What drives me is my commitment to my people. And that's the way I was raised, in terms of you do things not for yourself but to benefit other people around you, and particularly your own people. And I think that drive for the drive to be able to get our people out there, to be seen, not only heard, but to be seen, to take on a high-level position in any government department, in any university, not just simply put in a box. That's what I want to see. And I'm very committed to continuing that, to be able to bring our people out and bring the voices out. And we need that, particularly here in the north and in the outback. You know, we are not seen. We have so many people out there with so many different qualifications and the enthusiasm to make things better. And they're not heard. They're not heard. And that's the problem when you're also isolated. You're not given the platform to be able to bring your voices out and to be able to, but yeah, what drives me is the passion.

0: but I have to be able to give our people, the boys, to be able to be out there, to be able to carry on and do whatever it is we wish to take on and not simply be pushed aside and say you're not good enough. We need to get that message across. We are just as good, if not better, to be able to take on whatever position becomes available to us and to be able to take on the fight. And government need to be, you know, again, strong enough to come with us, to walk this road with us. We need to walk together to be able to achieve what we do. But, yeah, I don't think you could do any better than the drive that comes from my grandparents, my great-grandparents, and my mum and dad for giving me that strength to go out there and know who you are. The important thing we need to know who you are, know where you come from, and be grounded in the community where you belong and the communities that surrounds you in this country. And if you've got that and strength with you, you can really move forward in strength and achieve whatever you want. And people know that. I don't really have to say it. They do know that. It's, you know, and we've got so many of these people out there. But what drives me more is the passion, because I want to see a better life and a better future for our children and grandchildren and great-grandchildren down the track.
1: I wonder, you spent so much of your career living overseas, and you're obviously so deeply connected to your country. What was that experience like to always be kind of bouncing back and forth between foreign countries and your own, you know, Yidinji Gimoy?
0: That was the real challenge, to just going overseas in a foreign country where, you know, Montreal was both the French and English speaking area, and but knowing French, because I did go with a bit of French, and I had to learn, and then I had to learn Spanish in order to get by what I was doing. And that was the opportunities that were given to those of us who worked within the UN. Being able to challenge myself in the work that I had done and travel the world. You know, I went throughout Africa, South America, Pacific, Europe and Eastern Europe, working with the UN and then with the philanthropic sector with the Christensen Fund. We got the opportunity to also travel and to understand what was going on in other parts of the world. To do that and do it properly, you've got to know what you want, but you've also got to be confident in what you want and where do you want to see things being applied, and believe in the people that you are there for. And for me, there was a lot of support around, but I was also someone who wouldn't take any nonsense. You know, if I saw there was something where people were ill-informed and they didn't know anything about Indigenous people and local communities around the world, I would get up and I would make a statement very clear and very loud. It's being passionate, knowing who you are, knowing where you come from. I've always been grounded in that, because my father, when I'd come home, the point was, you're home, you're now with your people, you know who you are, you know, need to go back to that community. And so I would always be visiting my own relatives. And being overseas, the challenge for me was losing a lot of my relatives, and particularly my cousin brother at the time, when he had passed away, and I could not make it home. He and I were very, very close. And so you miss out on some of that. I had to miss my parents' 50th wedding anniversary because I couldn't make it home. There's so much going on. But you sometimes have to just give up some of these things. But I reconnected with them, where I could through the internet. But it's the challenge that comes with

0: working internationally. I spent 15 years working internationally. On top of that, when I got home, it was very difficult to get a job given my areas of expertise that I had. So I ended up getting a job or being offered a job with the United Nations University in Tokyo, but I could work out of here. It was all about research. And so I had colleagues that I'd worked with in the UN that were had also come across to the UNU, and we worked together in areas, again, with Indigenous and local communities, but mainly Indigenous people in Australia, where we can, and the Pacific. And a lot of that work involved issues of traditional knowledge systems, the climate change issues, and, you know, these were really important issues at the time, and this was... Well, in the, you know, it was 2000 and, oh, what was it, 11 and 12. And then I got some contract work. One of my work was I was asked to look at discrimination, investigate discrimination within the Cairns hospital system. And that was a huge task, but that was an independent private research work that I had to do, and which totally and thoroughly enjoyed that, because it got me to really see and understand what was going on here in this country with our own people and the discrimination which really impact their lives and the health of our people. You know, it becomes more expensive when you have racism haunting the corridors of many of our institutions. It means also the health of our people. And so that really grounded me back home, I guess, as to the reality of what I was facing when I got back.
1: Professor Henrietta Mari. She's a Gimoi Wallabara Yidinji woman and an advocate for the cultural rights of Indigenous peoples nationally and internationally. And if you're on Kaurna Country next month, you might want to head along to the Adelaide Film Festival on Saturday, October 24. That's where a documentary about Henrietta will have its world premiere. It's called Bukal Bukal, which is Henrietta's traditional name. I'm Rudy Bremer. You're here with me on Away, and coming up soon, you'll head to Central Australia to meet with two sisters who've collaborated on a bilingual children's book that celebrates the seasons. But first, here's Kyla Bell with Let Me Burn.

0: Let Me Burn. Kyla is just 17 years old, if you can believe it. And in 2025, she won the Triple J Unearthed High Indigenous Initiative. And I'm pretty sure you'll be hearing more from Kyla in the future. You're listening to Away with me, Rudy Bremer. And in a couple of weeks, Radio National will be counting down your top 100 Australian books. As part of that celebration, Radio National has named the Indigenous Literacy Foundation as our official charity partner. The foundation is a community-led charity that works to ensure remote communities have the access and resources they need when it comes to all things literacy-related, including bilingual children's books like this one.
1: This is me. I'm just little. I live on the country my family's walked for generations before me.
2: Nganana kulunpa. Ngayoko yungara mariko ngurang kana nyinara. Ngurang ngangkaya nyinara ino uyaring.
1: Mom said I was born in Piria time when the sweet flowers were growing and the wind was blowing from all around.
2: Nguntuloni watano. Piria-piria ang kanapilir pangaringo. Yinunchi turata pakaranangka. Puro piria-pulkana wangkaranangka.
0: That's Miss Daisy Jupandari Ward and her sister, Dr. Elizabeth Merikili Ellis. They're reading from their new book, A Walk Through the Seasons on Nyanitjara Country. I had the opportunity to speak with the pair to find out what it means to them to be able to publish a bilingual children's book.
1: I'm Miss Daisy Jupandari Ward, and I'm from Warrakoona, and various places where my father comes from and where my mother comes from.
0: You've written a book called My Walk Through the Seasons, Nyanitjara Country.
1: Yeah.
0: Tell me a little bit about your country first.
1: My country is in the central, not far from the territory border, but on Western Australia side. And my country is a nice desert country where it was easy for us to hunt and gather and so much education that we learned to survive out in the desert. And the rules and so much things that we had to follow because of our grandmother and our parents. And that's the reason that I did this book, to show the seasons. What season means, how the weather change.
0: When did you decide to write this book?
1: I was doing a bit of painting first. So the kids started doing things about the weather and rain, the wind and the hailstones, when does it happen and all that. So this book is like going through our seasons.
0: And it's written in Nyanitjara language as well as English. What came first? Did you write in English first and then translate, or which way?
1: I did it in English with the help of my sister in language, Lizzie, and translating it into language. So it made it easy for our kids because it's a thing that I went through, learning through the seasons. Season now today is like windy, biria-biria, blowing from different direction. And then the next one is the summer. But we could see by flowers all coming out, galing-galing, yoldokon, yularang, all these kind of flowers. But it's a honey, even though it's a flowers, but it's a

0: honey that we used to drink before the cordial.
1: Why did you want the book to be in two languages, in your language and in English?
0: So everyone can understand the seasons and to know, and for our families to read in language, but and teachers and staff and all coming out and learning our ways when they're working with us and learning.
1: Can you tell me a little bit about your language and how you first learned?
0: I learned when I was little, but my mum speaks different, my dad speaks different language. And then from the weather station where I got my name, Daisy, we had to go to Warburton. That's when I knew how to speak Ngānatara. Mm. I learned.
1: Can I also ask, how did you become involved with the Indigenous Literacy Foundation?
0: I met them last year. So we took them out bush, cooked kangaroo tail, first one, and then we went out bush showing the Sokits and talking about the Chukurpa. What does that mean? So for them to understand the Chukurpa, Chukurpa is our life, and it's to do with the way we grew up listening to all the stories from our grandmother, my parents, my own families. And it's to do with before the Western education came in, we had our education at bush, and this was our education through the Chukurpa we used to do growing up and learning both worlds.
1: Mm. And how does it feel to have your book published and ready for kids and community to read?
0: I feel so proud, and I really thanking the Indigenous Foundation, the Literacy Foundation, about what they did, about the book, and it really shows that for our kids, our families, including staff, anyone that want to know can join in and learn about the seasons. And I'm so proud of that. And my sister here.
1: Yeah. Lizzie, do you want to add anything?
2: Hello, my name is Elizabeth Markille Ellis, and I was involved with my sister's book, Daisy Ward's book, as the translator. I was brought in to translate what they'd written in English and a little bit of language. So I wrote it in Ngānatara.
1: What does it mean to you to have been a part of all of this?
2: Yeah, it was exciting because we've never done this kind of project before.
1: And what makes you passionate about your language?
2: Well, I've been passionate about our languages for a long time because I've been an interpreter and translator and language teacher for many, many years, and an educator. And me and my sister, we work for the Ngānatara Land Schools in Western Australia, which is part of the Kalgoorlie, the Goldfields District Office. So we're part of that school system, and we have our students from the 8 campuses, they learn in both languages, in their mother tongue,

0: and we'll send you a link to the voting page. I'm Rudy Bremer, here with you on Away, and it's time now for Word Up. Darkanyang elder Aunty Bronwyn Chambers is your language legend this month. A former nurse, Aunty Bronwyn takes pride in caring for people. And the people she's most proud of nurturing are her children and grandchildren. This week, she's sharing a word that's fitting for her role as a nurturer. It's the Darkanyang word for children.
1: Bukulba means happy.
2: Word Up, bringing you the diverse languages of Black Australia. One word at a time.
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9: Wardadawiya.
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12: Mbaiwa, Naya, Bronwyn Williams, Chambers, Adakanung Nugung. I have just said good afternoon to you. I'm Bronwyn Williams Chambers, a Adakanung woman, and I'm a retired person now, but I'm a mother, a grandmother, auntie, sister, cousin, and a friend. I've worked in many organisations on the Central Coast, Aboriginal and non-Aboriginal. I'm a nurse by trade. I trained in Sydney at St George Hospital. Then I came back and worked at Gosford Hospital in orthopaedics for many years. And I retired from the University of Newcastle, the Wallatooka Institute, in 2023, where I worked as the elder in residence there for 14 years. And I finally retired so that I could spend more time in Aboriginal community and the organisations. The next word I chose was Gujagung. And Gujagung in Darkanung means children. And why I pick children, because again, I'm a mother. And I go back to when my father and his family and so many Aboriginal families did not know about their culture and there was so much disconnection. And I still think today that there's a lot of disconnection with our children on the Central Coast and probably across Australia. So I think that on the Central Coast here, because of so much what's happening with language and things with our children, that they're getting a really good understanding of language, what it means. They're speaking it. And you see these little kids, you know, they're 3 up to 5, 7, and older kids in primary school. And just how I think that you see the pride in them as Aboriginal people. They're not scared to say, I'm an Aboriginal person. And I think that's been really good. And that disconnection that they've had for so long, because their families still today are a bit scared of why they don't say they're Aboriginal. I think people are still scared of the government welfare, things like that. And what are they going to do if they know they're Aboriginal? But when you teach children, I think you see a change in them and a pride. And because you're teaching the children Darkanung language, they go back home and they start introducing it within the homes. And that's what I found. And then you see some of those families, that pride coming back into their lives and saying, yes, we are Aboriginal. We are proud to be one. So, and of course, our Gujagung need all of this culture and that language, so because they're our future. And if we don't pass that on as elders within our communities and the other organisations, we're not doing the right thing culturally by our children today. Wallumbayua everyone, I'm Bronwyn Chambers, proud Darkanung woman, and thank you for listening to this program and to Darkanung language, and see you later. Dunda, Nirabayan, yeah.
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0: podcasts. And that's the show for this week. Thanks for your company. Away was produced on the lands of the Gadigal by Ruby Ritchie and me, Rudy Brummer. Technical production is by Tim Jenkins. Away will bring you more Indigenous arts and culture next week, but in the meantime, you can find us on ABC Listen, along with Word Up and our Titter program, Speaking Out, hosted by Larissa Berendt. This week, Larissa's discussing politics and parental responsibility with Thomas Mayo. Until next time, I'm Rudy Brummer. Yalu.
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4: ABC News with Glenn Lauder. Police in New South Wales say an 11-year-old boy is fighting for his life after being shot in the face and neck inside a home in Sydney's northwest. Paramedics treated the child for gunshot injuries at the unit complex in the suburb of Norwest before he was taken to hospital in a serious condition. Officers say initial inquiries indicate the shooting happened inside the home. Five other people who were inside at the time are uninjured. Neighbour Ethan Haspie says he was driving home when he noticed emergency services.
5: It is quite frightening because when you look around, when we think of a place like this, we don't typically associate it with crime, but tonight's events have definitely changed the perspectives of some people.
4: The bushfires continuing to burn at emergency level in southwestern Queensland. People in parts of Somme and Thorndale are being told to leave now as the very dangerous fire burns near Murphy's Crossing Road. An evacuation centre has been set up at Stanthorpe Showgrounds. A Senate inquiry into the 000 system is recommending that control of emergency calls be removed from Telstra and run by a government authority. The inquiry was launched after the massive Optus network outage last September, which resulted in hundreds of calls failing to reach 000. Two deaths were linked to that outage. Green Senator Sarah Hanson-Young chaired the inquiry and says the power needs to be removed from telcos.
6: These companies are not putting the safety of Australians first. They're putting their profits first, and they can no longer be trusted with Australia's vital 000 service.
4: Younger Australians are working longer and finding it harder to build wealth and buy a home compared to previous generations. The Federal Treasury has released its intergenerational report showing younger millennials are reaching their 30s without experiencing the early career real income increases when compared with people born in the 1980s. Director of Tax and Transfer Policy Robert Bruning from the Australian National University says rising house prices are impacting young Australians' ability to purchase their own home.
7: One of the things that we've seen is that house prices have gone up much more quickly than wages. So the amount of money that it requires in terms of a year's work to put a down payment on a house is higher than it used to be. It is important to remember, though, that Australia does have very high home ownership rates.
4: The most closely watched theme from this week's UN General Assembly is expected to be artificial intelligence. Prime Minister Anthony Albanese has officially launched Australia's campaign for a 2-year term on the UN Security Council. He says Australia punches above its weight and wants to help shape the global response to issues including the rapid rise of AI. Head of UN Affairs at the International Crisis Group, Daniel Forti, says regulation moves slowly compared to how quickly tech develops. So all eyes will be looking to the meeting.
8: The Security Council will be meeting on Wednesday to have an open briefing with the UN scientific panel on AI, as well as many of the leaders of the private sector companies advancing that technology, in recognition that there are major implications for international peace and security.
4: The coalition's new fuel policy is expected to put pressure on the Labor government. The plan would see excise cuts locked in when global oil prices exceed $100 a barrel for 2 weeks. Opposition leader Angus Taylor says it would be funded from increased tax revenue from legal cigarettes, driven by his proposed cut to the tobacco excise. Head of Energy Research at MST Financial, Saul Kovonik, says the timing of the coalition's announcement is opportune.
9: We're literally days away from the policies the coalition proposed being triggered, and so we'd see excise being cut again. And I think that's going to put pressure on the Albanese government to do this once more. And I think that's probably part of the intent behind the timing of this announcement.
4: Japan is bracing for record rainfall from a power typhoon expected to move close to Tokyo and surrounding areas on the country's eastern coast. It's the latest in a wave of back-to-back storms in the Pacific, made more intense by this year's Super El Niño, which has warmed the ocean and fueled the formation of storms. 300 flights have been cancelled, some train services have been suspended, and local media reports say that Prime Minister Sanae Takaichi has delayed her trip to the US to monitor the effects of the typhoon. And Sydney Roosters forward Angus Crichton says the club's embracing the underdog tag ahead of Friday's NRL preliminary final against the Dolphins. The Roosters are preparing for a hostile atmosphere at Lang Park, and Crichton says the tricolours wouldn't have it any other way.
10: That's when we do our best work. I sort of love that, love being the underdogs and having everyone out to get us. I think they're the best kind of wins that you get, and I've had some enjoyable wins out there. We'll be working hard to make sure it's another one.
4: And you've been listening to the latest from ABC News.
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13: Kia ora and welcome to Nijan Footy, the number one place to talk all things Pacifica Rugby League and Rugby Union. It is finals footy time, and I just want to give a big shout out to the Wakefield Trinity in the Super League, who have made the top four and going into that one game away from making the grand final in Super League. We'll touch on the NRL. My name is Tinero Arona, and alongside me each week is my co-ee Sammy Wykes. Sammy, I thought I'd get that in there.
14: I was going to say, you've introduced Wakey's victories over introducing me, but it is great to be here. And it's good to hear that it's not shaky Wakey anymore. It's solid.
13: Yep.
14: Solid over there.
13: I've got a few Nijan boys over there as well. So shout out to Mason Lenore, Caleb Hamlin-Uele, and also Jazz Tavanga. There's a couple of them.
14: Awesome. We look forward to hearing more victories for shaky Wakey. But, man, you talk about finals footy. Warriors fans will be a little bit upset.
13: Yeah.
14: Since yesterday, and I'm sure they'll be salty for the rest of the week.
13: Until World Cup kicks off, maybe.
14: Absolutely.
13: Maybe if Kiwis win the World Cup, they'll be
14: back.
13: A bit more easier.
14: If the All Blacks get up and win more games, they'll be back up for sure. But that was a cracking game. We also had the other semi-finals game, the Roosters and the Sharks. There'll be some wounded Sharks out there as well that will be, I've got no doubt, disappointed at how it all ended for them. But we'll go through that game. We've got the Pacific Nations Cup. Fiji took on Japan over in Japan. We have Shelley Long, of course, talking NRLW finals week one. And our guest, Frank Poor Nuasala. Frank Poor, the wrecking ball. Yeah. Is that what he's known as?
13: Yeah. The boys call him Tiffy or what's up, G? But Frankie Paul, just a legend of a bloke, and former teammate of mine from the Sydney Roosters. He won a premiership in 2013 for the Roosters. He grew up in South Auckland, New Zealand, Samoan background, and comes from a very big family.
14: One of 13.
13: The middle child.
14: Middle child. And I'll tell you right now, we did do this interview on Friday, but if you hang around, because this is very raw. Very authentic, and someone who's true to themselves and has gone through all the life lessons, the ups and downs, have come out the other side a better person for all those lessons, and talked about how one coach really saved him. One current coach in the NRL really saved his career while he was playing.
13: You also know, if you know Frankie, There is no fake about him.
14: Nah.
13: He is black and white, and we got the real raw version of Frankie. Here's a quick grab from an interview that will be coming up.
15: But really what's Craig Fitzgibbon, bro, like from his two last years at the Roosters, but he's just talking me in and he goes, oi, I know you got a chip on your shoulder. Not all of us are all bad.

0: and just let go of it. I'll look after you. Once he said that, and he showed me he'll look after me, like, I was like, I've got you forever.
1: How good was that? Make sure you hang around for Frank Port, New Acela, for our chat.
2: You tried keeping it a secret, eh?
1: I tried to, but I thought we'd tease it, hook and tease, but it didn't quite work that way. Producer Tiana, always on fire. But before we get to him, let's get into some rugby league chat, T. Kick us off, T. Which game are we going to look at first?
2: Yeah, we're going to start with the Sydney Roosters versus the Cronulla Sharks. Now, the Roosters won this one 46 points to 10. 8 tries to the Roosters, and 2 to our friend Mark Nawanganitawase. Man, he is a freak.
1: Rugby league's going to miss him.
2: And you mentioned, like, what was that moment that Mark will bring in this game? Yeah. And he did have a nice moment that led to a good try for the Roosters, which we'll get to shortly. But the Sharkies, they had 2 try scorers, Sione Katoa and Ronaldo Mulitalo. Look, this is the 5th final series in a row that the Sharkies have missed, you know, the big dance. And I'll start with the Sharkies in this one. In the early stages, or the opening minutes, the 2nd minute of the game, they lost their halfback, Nico Hines. A nice run from Celesti Forchetti. He runs this line on his inside shoulder. Nico Hines crouches down, prepares himself for the tackle, commits to it. And then just that last second, Celesti then spins and turns to the outside shoulder. Unfortunately, Nico's head got in the way, and then he ended up having to come off for a HIA concussion test and then failed the HIA, so wasn't able to come back on the field. Further in this game, in the first quarter, they also lost their centre, Marwini Hiroti. Now, this one was a bit of a strange one because the Sharks put a chip kick over. Marwini's chased the ball. The ball's in the air, gone into the, like, bounced out, and then he's jumped, dived, hit the ball back in. As he's landed, he's then hit the barrier.
1: It just seemed like whatever was going wrong or could go wrong for the Sharks, it happened in this game.
2: Yep. So you lose your halfback, and then Marwini Sifatalakai had to come on. Now that loses Craig Fitzgibbon. He loses a rotation there in the middle, in the forwards, or wherever you wanted to play him. He had to just put him on the centre. I thought they did fight back after that first initial phase where Roosters had all the pressure. They scored 2 nice tries. First one where Sione Katoa gets a nice cutout ball from Braden Trindle. Now, if you watch that game closely, they had another crack earlier, about a set before, and Braden Trindle recognises Daniel Tupou, you know, jamming in. So the next time they got the opportunity, he went for the long ball, Sione scores, and then off the very next set, Ronaldo Mulitalo scores off. So Sifatalakai makes a break straight down the middle, and then Braden Trindle comes down the short side after he gets tackled, offloads to Ronaldo for their try. But I know they fought back. They hung in there.
1: They hung tough,
2: didn't
1: they?
2: They were just holding and holding. Like, if you're on deep water, you're just treading water for as long as you can. Yeah. And then in that second half, after the first 10 minutes, the floodgates open and Roosters just, yeah, they weren't able to maintain the Roosters' momentum, which we'll go to next.
1: When we talk about, say the Roosters' performance, they probably came in with a little bit of pressure to perform. And it was a tough game against the Penny Panthers. But you're right, when it was their time to be able to let the floodgates open, they certainly did. And one player that I want to bring up, and we've already brought him up, Mark Nawanganitawase, I just feel like that guy knows how to get to millimetres of that sideline and still be able to create space, you know, because you see all the defenders in the picture coming across. There's like 5 or 6 trying to stop him. But his ability to keep that ball alive, his ability to use the whole width of the field, that is remarkable.
2: What Mark does is that he gives himself every opportunity to get to that corner and either score the try, but then his awareness to be able to know where the sideline is and then tippy-toe his way, jump in the air, and then get rid of the ball. So, firstly, as a defensive corner, you know that he's going for the try line. So they've just overcompensated. They're sprinting, yep. They're trying to cover him, and then he's like, okay, that option's out. I'm just going to flick the ball here. Rob Toya's going to go do the rest.
1: And the ability for the players to understand this is how Mark plays, so not to switch off. Keep your feet moving. Keep staying alert because he's going to do something freakish, and it made it paid off. And I guess that's how it got, how Connor Watson scored his try. How many sets of hands did you see it went through?
2: 10 sets of hands it went through. It all came on the back of their steal and defense. Like the amount of times that they had to aggressively defend their line, but then turn up for one another, and all the work that happens off the ball, they would have went through hours and hours and hours of practice during preseason, during the season, to become that defensive team, or that have that defensive mindset to not let any team break them.
1: Just on that, again, very interested to know, because you've been an edge back row before, you understand the roles and responsibilities of those edges and what the middle needs to do. I noticed when the Roosters come up in defence, I thought they were so good at like coming up in one, staying connected, putting that line speed, but they're being able to track backwards and then move again in sync towards the sideline. So everywhere they were moving, like up, back, across, they were so connected, and it just seemed like everyone trusted each other. Like, is that something that you practice a lot, like in training, that type of movement and pattern?
2: Yeah, building that chemistry. So if you've got your left edge, your right edge, and your middles, and then there's a drill called the mapping drill.
1: Yep.
2: And it's very simple. You know, four players, they'll go up together to the 10-meter line. They'll then shuffle to one side. They'll come up together. They'll then shuffle again. So you're moving as one line, and you can go left, right. But as the edges, they've got a bit of a different role where they've got to come up, they have to hold, and they have to wait till the middle comes. So number one principle in rugby league defensive structures is never give your inside shoulder. So you'll come up, hold. Once the ball goes to your outside shoulder, then you can go and attack. So then you can shuffle from the inside, and then it helps close the space on the outside.
1: And how important is a center within that mapping drill? And it just seems like they're always in a place for the one-on-ones, so they've got to make those type of tackles. And I feel like Rob Toyer was unreal in that area.
2: Yeah, I think Rob Toyer had probably one of the best games that he's had in a Roosters jersey or in the NRL. The way that he was able to one-on-one beat his defender. So we spoke about the matchup with Rob Toyer and KL Idol. And I love KL, man. He is my Cook Island brother. But, man, Rob Toyer done a job and done it really well.
1: Happens to the best of us.
2: So you'll take a lot of lessons, KL will, from that game. But Rob Toyer, man, he defensively on point, but with the ball in hand. Yeah, we'll speak about Lekahalasima shortly with the Warriors. But Rob Toyer was unreal in this game. And I think when you think of the position centre, it's the one of the only positions on the field where you get genuine one-on-one opportunities.
1: Yep.
2: So you think of the best centres, Latrell Mitchell, Michael Jennings, when he was playing there, Greg Inglis, he had some opportunities at centre. But whenever, because they have ball in space, and as a defending centre, man, you have to be pretty good to be able to shut those kinds of players down.
1: Yeah, absolutely. And one other guy I want to give a massive shout-out. He's still got young knees. He's still got hops. Big Nella Tupou on the wing.
2: Hey, what did I say? Well, you know when you jumped up before the second try?
1: Yes.
2: I was like, I caught it. I was like,
1: how good?
2: He just goes up. And I reckon they could have went to him a couple more times, but that right side Roosters edge with Mark, Rob Toyer, Siwa Wong, they were just having joy down that right side.
1: When you've got those options, like, how do you know which way to go? Like, if you're stuck, if you've got strike on both edges, like, how does a half know which way to go?
2: Well, you have to be a good kicker if you're a right foot kicker kicking to his side, because you're kicking across your body.
1: Yeah, okay.
2: But the one that they did kick to him, when he went up for it, and poor Sione Katoa, he tried to get up for it as well. I watched, and I paused the screen when Nala grabbed the ball. Sione Katoa's hand was at his lower end, like at his tricep. So he still had like his whole forearm above him, and yeah, you weren't stopping Nala that close to the line. So great work to him. Also, Daly Cherry-Evans, you know, great work at halfback. I'll speak about the Warriors shortly, but DCE and his control after Roosters get momentum, that was a difference, and the difference compared to why the Roosters found points to the Warriors, which we'll get to right now.
1: Yep, and now we will shift over to the Warriors and Knights. And honestly, man, nearly 50,000 at Eden Park. It looked like an electric atmosphere. And to be honest, with these two sides, I actually thought this was going to be a high-scoring game. But 12 points to 10, the Knights get over the Warriors.
2: What a game, man. But yes, the Knights won 12 points to 10. Two tries apiece, and Knights got both their kicks in. But let's start with the Warriors. Dallin Watene-Zelezniak and Lekahalasima are both huge ins for the Warriors. I thought they both played unreal games. The way that Dallin was carrying off the back fence, taking those yardage carries, and Lekahalasima, he had his own highlight reel this game. And he was playing probably 60%.
1: Mate, he wasn't at 100%. No way.
2: Nah, 60%. I reckon he was holding his hamstring, but He reminds me of a young Sonny Bill Williams, the way that he plays.
1: I was going to say young Tinido Arona.
2: Nah, not there me. There we go. Man. Not me.

0: breaking tackles, scoring. He scored the only two tries for the Warriors. He bumped off Dane Gagai a couple of times. He even put a massive shot on Kalen Ponga.
1: Kalen.
0: That made Kalen go off the field for a HIA check. Yeah, I thought he was unreal, and he'll be a huge, he'll play a huge role in the future of the Warriors. And if I was the Warriors, I'd be trying to sign him on a very, very long deal and to keep him there because, yeah, he was just unreal. They're a young superstar. I thought their pack was really good. Mitch Barnett, James Fisher-Harris, Aaron Clark, the way that they defended the middle and tried to bash the front door down. On Friday, I mentioned the only way Warriors I see come out the other end of this game is if they just go through the front door because the Knights do move the ball a lot. And I thought those starting middles did do a good job. But let's get to the two big calls. So less than 5 minutes to go, Greg Marju, the score is 12-10. Greg Marju takes a carry out. Tamaiden Martin comes out the line, puts a shot on, and then the ball comes loose. When the ref caught it, he caught it a strip from Tamaiden Martin, so a penalty to the Newcastle Knights. The Warriors then challenge, and then the bunker. Had a fair few looks at this this clip. His quote was, Tamaiden Martin or the player moves his fingers into a stripping action, therefore it is a penalty to the Newcastle Knights. What are your thoughts?
1: Nah, I don't like that. I don't like that how you could slow that down and come up with the conclusion that he's moved his fingers. You play that at high speed. Man, you're not seeing that. Like, to me, like as a guy that doesn't really know too much about the tackle contest and is it a loose carry or is it a strip, to me that's a loose carry. Like a strip in action, if I'm actually going in there, you know I'm going to go for the ball. My arm's in there, I'm trying to rip it out. That's just a halfback trying to put on a shot against a bigger man. He got bumped off, and as he's getting bumped back, of course he's got to move his fingers. And
0: I don't
1: the ball
0: even
1: comes
0: think
1: loose.
0: He moved his fingers that much to hook the ball.
1: No, there's no way. That's just a loose carry.
0: And I'm not saying that this would have won them the game, but it would have gave him another opportunity.
1: Field position was a crucial part of the game in such good field position.
0: And then with 1 minute to go on the clock, the Warriors' last play, I didn't expect this one. They actually kicked it up in the air. And as it came down, Lekahalasima sprinting for her eyes on the ball. As he goes towards the ball, you've got the veteran, the Tongan Welshman veteran, Tyson Frizzell, has eyes on the ball the whole time. I will give him that.
1: Yep.
0: Has his hands out like he's going to catch it, and then he just puts Lekahalasima, gets in front of him, therefore the Knights get a clean catch
1: like
0: to the ball.
1: I like this one, old bull tricks. I like it. That one getting let go compared to the other one, I'm happy with that. Maybe just because I like the gamesmanship there, but I don't know what the actual rules are
0: I think
1: though.
0: If the Warriors have a challenge and they challenge it, they get the penalty in front.
1: Yeah, true. Oh, so they already used their challenge,
0: Used their challenge on the one they lost on Tamaiden Martin. So therefore, ref said, nah, play on, and Knights go on and win. And that's not the reason why they lost. They had opportunities. But let's shift over to the Knights. I thought it was a very, very brave performance from 1 to 17, very in sync. Right from the start of the year, you could see that they knew how to play footy. They weren't afraid to move the ball. They could move the ball in their own half. But what that means is that every player needs to understand their system and also their roles. And there's a lot of young players who haven't played at this stage yet of the final series. So give them credit. Thought Kalen Ponga, Bradman Best and Fletcher Sharp, they found joy down that left side. They got unlucky when there was an early break early in the game where Kalen Ponga goes straight through, but they ended up coming back down that side for the Knights' first try. And I want to give another shout out to their young back rowers, Francis Manuleleua and also Jermaine McEwen. Very fearless. Like, they don't care who they're playing. They're playing James Fisher-Harris. They're playing in New Zealand where their parent, like, Samoan backgrounds. There's a lot of Samoans in that at Eden Park. But they didn't look like they took a backward step the whole game.
1: No, that was the reason why they were on that front foot. Like, their energy, their physicality, everything about that, the way that they played, they went after it. They didn't wait for any moment to come to them. And both of them put their hand up for Samoa as well, for the World Cup. So you think it's about some of the outs that they've had with Terrell May and Payne Haas. Man, these two are not going to look out of place come World Cup time. But yeah, they were outstanding.
0: What about this team doesn't even have Dylan Brown?
1: I forgot that he was there. He's been out for so long.
0: He's one of their marquee
1: ACL
0: players with his ACL.
1: Oh, that's right.
0: Look, I think for Newcastle fans, very well done. The Knights boys, they've done another brave performance. But they do have a big job.

0: ahead of them, where they will be taking on the Penrith Panthers, and then the Sydney Roosters will be playing the Dolphins, and we'll touch on them games on Nijin Footy this Friday. But remember, you can hear these games on ABC Radio Australia. That's me for Rugby League, Sammy. Before we get to Shelley Long,
1: yep,
0: let's head over to Rugby Union.
1: Yeah, absolutely. We'll be hearing from Shelley Long with some NRLW chat. And if you've just tuned in, you're listening to Nijin Footy with Sam Wykes and Tinidao Arona.
2: G'day guys, my name's Ezekiel Rodney Yonah, and you're listening to Nijin Footy.
0: Sammy, I know it was a long Rugby League
1: preview. I loved it, man. But, finals footy.
0: What do you got for us in Rugby Union?
1: Yeah, Rugby Union. We have the one game that we'll cover the Flying Fijians, and they took on Japan in the Pacific Nations Cup final. It was a tight one. Japan finally got their win over Fiji at the PNC. I think it's been their third time in a row, I believe, where they've been trying their best and they've been closing that gap. And we spoke to Nemanja Nondolo Kurundrani on Friday, and he was saying that Japan have just closed that gap over the years. And now, 20 points to 15. Fiji had the narrow lead at halftime, 12-10. But when I'm looking at this game, I thought Fiji's defence improved from last week against Canada. They were certainly more connected. They did a good job at getting some turnovers, and they had to be better this week because Japan's ruck speed was so quick. The way that they can move the ball to space and play flat at the line, and also options to be able to, like, from a halfback to their first forward runner, to then play a loop ball, to then go out the back and have all these options with people running different lines. You know, to be able to play like that and play at that speed, like what they do at training, I've got no doubt Eddie Jones is flogging them. Like, you know, when you want to play a certain style, like the way you train for it, like, it's pretty brutal throughout the week.
0: Yeah, you have to be at an elite level physically.
1: Yep.
0: But then at the same time, under fatigue, understand your role.
1: That would be the big one where I reckon Eddie, you know, the way that they would have trained under so much pressure and fatigue to still be able to execute. So game day seems actually easier compared to training. And I thought, yeah, Japan, they were outstanding. And I guess probably where Fiji let themselves down, though, one was their discipline again. 14 penalties, one yellow card. Like, we talk about it almost every time, whether it be the Drua, whether it be Tonga, whether it be Samoa, where it's the Flying Fijians. Discipline is always an issue. And it's like the offsides, the high tackles, like infringements at scrum and lineout. We honestly have to clean those areas up, because if you think of 14 penalties, that's 14 times you're giving the opposition an opportunity to get good field position or have possession. So that needs to be addressed. And probably the other one that hurt the Fijians was their line-out maul defence and defensive scrum. Mate, when I think about the Japanese team, they're not mauling. You know, they're not that physical side that's going to come through the front door. It's probably all the other stuff I said. But they came through that front door at set-piece time. And ultimately, that's what got them the victory.
0: Really?
1: Yeah, I couldn't believe it. I was watching the South Africans.
0: And they would have been a lot smaller than the
1: Fijian
0: pack.
1: Absolutely. And I think, which probably brings me to a point around preparation for Fiji with that. It's like they've got all the pieces of the puzzle to be a world-class side. But at the moment, all the pieces of the puzzle are just scattered.
0: Yeah.
1: Like, when are they all going to come together and be there consistently week in, week out? And they're going to have a look at how they potentially structure the week and how much time they're dedicating to each part of the game. And they're doing that with their attack. There's some beautiful attack in there, but how much time are they dedicated to set piece? How much time are they dedicated to their fitness and being under pressure and, like, you know, those scenarios around giving penalties or being disciplined? So for me, they're the two things that need to come out of this review for them to go into the Nations Cup.
0: I'd be keen to get a player or a coach from the Fijian team to sort of get an understanding on that too.
1: Yep.
0: Yeah, if we're here saying it from this side of the world, but they may be addressing it and it's just not happening on the field.
1: Yep.
0: So be keen to try and get one on.
1: And it's probably good you say that. You know, when they had Mick Byrne and when they were at the 2019 World Cup, it's like they had that balance there.
0: Mm.
1: They got it right. But now at the moment, they don't have all the pieces together, even though they probably have more resources. Probably the players are more professional. They've got all of that. Now it's actually time to bring it all together.
0: Pacific Nations Cup. So where are we at with it? I'm just a bit confused.
1: So that Pacific Nations Cup is done. So Japan will be the winners of the Pacific Nations Cup, because that was only that only had Canada and I think it was USA with Japan and Fijian. So it was only four teams.
0: Nice.
1: Normally
0: they've got across it.

0: I am for the Pacific Islands. But Tonga and Samoa didn't play in this one. But now they'll move. Like, again, I don't know. There's so many things going on. But now they'll move into the Nations Cup and the Nations Championship. That'll be in November.
1: Oh, so this wasn't part of
0: the... No, that's not part of...
1: The other Nations Cup that we... They had the start of it and then they push pause and they go...
0: So this is like this middle ground where maybe it's because it was already scheduled in and so they had to play it out.
1: They worked around it.
0: They worked around it.
1: So Fiji will go into the Nations Championships.
0: No, they'll go Nations Cup.
1: Yep, and then there's the Nations Championships. With, and that's like the second tier.
0: Yep,
1: kind of team.
0: With Tonga, Spain, Samoa, Hong Kong in those games.
1: Got you. And when's that kicking off?
0: November. So that's teams will be preparing right now to go into that part of the tournament. So, and finally to finish on Fijiana, 54-26 over Hong Kong. Mate, they are three test matches in a row. They are on fire. Samoa, they got points on the board this time, but they went down to Spain, 61-21. So there was a bit of an improvement there, but probably still a long way to go for Samoa. But that's us for Rugby Union T. We're going to go to Shelley Long with the NRLW news, and she's going to join us for the long story short.
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1: Yes, joining us today is Shelley Long, our PNG Orchids superstar. Shelley, two huge games that were played in the NRLW over the weekend. Sad to see two teams go, especially our dearly beloved, Tigers.
0: Devastated.
1: Well, she should have came on the show last Friday. Would have been the better preparation.
0: We would have been the good luck charm for sure.
1: But, Shell, what do you make of... let's start with the Tigers versus Raiders.
4: Oh, the Tigers first Raiders game. It is the first time in the finals where a team has kept themselves under 10 points. The West Tigers lost 6 points to nil. And I think that score reflects on how tough that actual game was. When you watched it, it was a lot of back and forth grinding. And unfortunately for the West Tigers, they just weren't able to ice their attack in the last end of the game. They had a lot of opportunities, but the Raiders really showed up defensively, and I think that's what made them win. In terms of standout players, Isabel Waterman was outstanding for the Canberra Raiders, a proud Fijian player as well.
0: We saw the Tigers had to do a lot of defending that whole game, and they were going set for set. Do you think that the amount of tackling that they had to do just couldn't transfer when they got the ball? Were they a bit tired? What were your thoughts around that one, around them not being able to get on the scoreboard?
4: Yeah, I think when you look at how many tackles they made compared to the Raiders, they made 361 tackles, whereas the Raiders only had to make 285. That's a big difference there. In terms of the amount of missed tackles, though, I think their effectiveness around the ruck was definitely something that they did well. I think what happened was when they are defending, you go into that washing machine cycle. It is a very tough job to back up set after set after set. And then when you come to attack, your juice is all burnt out. And I think for the West Tigers, they just didn't have that juice in attack. They were definitely had the ability, I think, to go and win the game, but Raiders did really well in their attack to move them around.
1: Yeah, I think it's a performance that the Tigers can be proud of.
0: Absolutely.
1: You know, I know they went down, but to go down 6-0, huge testament to the growth of the season that they've had this year, and I know that they'll be back better for next season. So the Raiders will now play the Sydney Roosters this weekend in their big final, and then the winner of that will go into the grand final. Let's shift over to the Broncos versus the Knights. Broncos winning this one 40-16. Did you see this one coming?
4: Oh, yes, I did. Unfortunately, the Broncos have been on a roll, and for the Knights, them losing their captain in Yasmin Meeks has definitely put a damper on their season. Whilst the Knights showed a lot of courage, I think the Broncos were just able to ice a lot of their tries. Their kick chase, their ability to put the catches under pressure was something that really worked well for them. I think towards the second half of the game, you know, it was a lot closer. It was, I believe, towards the first part of the second half, only 6 points were separating them in that second part. However, for the Broncos, I think they'll look at tidying up a lot of their second half play. There was a bit messy towards the end, and I think the coach will definitely say, hey, when we're versing the solid teams, which we do verse next week, like the Titans, you can't be throwing the ball around like you did in that game.
1: Yes, the Broncos will play the Gold Coast Titans this weekend. A huge one to look forward to, as the, you know, the Titans are looking very dangerous this season. But the Newcastle Knights, we spoke to Kiana Takarangi last Friday around her thoughts on the loss of Yasmin Meeks. You know, how much has Yasmin been a loss to the Newcastle Knights this season?
4: Oh, a massive loss. She is a workhorse in the back row. She really takes a lot of their attack to the defenders as well. She's just someone who's a solid player. And I think when you lose someone like her that's able to play really big minutes, it puts the pressure on the team. But also for her, the ability that when they are under a lot of pressure, she is the calm in that team, or someone who, you know, at the right time might do a little spray. But that's what you need in a captain. And I think for the team, they've got a lot of young players that are doing great already when they're debuting, but they need that captain to stand up and tell them, you know, look, we probably need to do X, Y, and Z a little bit better.
1: Yeah, I think she'll be definitely missed in this upcoming World Cup. But speaking of the World Cup, is there any PNG Orchids news lately with the you know, your selections or that process of making the team for the World Cup series?
4: Yeah, so I'm in the top 40 squad at the moment. Comms are being announced shortly around who will be in that World Cup team, and I will definitely keep yous posted.
1: Great work, Shell. We'll keep us updated and we'll touch base next Monday. Just finally, who do you think is going to win? Raiders Roosters and Broncos Titans?
4: Well, I'm going to say Roosters, and I'm going to say Titans. I think whilst the Broncos have been absolutely dominating the last couple of games, I think a week off for the Titans, they're able to reset, focus on this game ahead, and really take it to the Broncos for a second time.
1: Awesome, Shell. Thank you very much.
0: Thank you, Shell.
1: We will chat and touch base next Monday here on Nijin Footy.
4: Thanks, team. See you then.
5: My name's Paul Layton, head coach of the PNG Hunters. 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
1: Yes, that was Shelley Long joining us and sharing about the NRLW final series. But now we will have our big guest, Frank Paul Nuasala, Frank Paul the Wrecking Ball, a.k.a. the man himself, Frankie TFG. Let's go.
6: Hello, Lede. My name is Hare Tapore. I'm the CEO of Pacific Rugby Players. You're listening to Nijin's Footy.
1: Well, Sammy, we've got a special guest today. He's a former teammate of mine from the mighty Sydney Roosters, and yeah, he was born and raised in South Auckland. The man himself, Frank Paul, the Wrecking Ball Nuasala. We also spoke to his sister, Netta, so be keen to catch up and chat about his upbringing. He's also played over 230 professional rugby league games for the Sydney Roosters, the majority being at the Sydney Roosters, and then heading over to the Raiders before going over to the UK and representing Wigan Warriors. And got to represent the New Zealand Kiwis on 15 occasions. So it's an honour to have the man himself here, Frankie. Thank you for joining us here on Nijin Footy. You saw.
7: Sup, G. How are you guys?
1: Yeah, we're good. We're good. We're just happy that get to share the space with you, hear a bit about your journey, some of the challenges. But, you know, coming from a large family, you know, one of 12 children.
7: Yeah,
1: that's
7: seven sisters, five brothers. There's
0: 13
7: of us.
1: Damn, 13.
0: 13,
1: kids.
0: Holy.
1: That's amazing. How was what was your upbringing like in such a large family in South Auckland?
7: I was awesome, man. I never got bored. It was just more, we're just all close knitted growing up. I guess we just all we had, just each other and just our extended family, bro. I know we always say we didn't grow up poor, but we just had what we could have, and then back at those times, what my mom and dad could afford is what they could afford. So I appreciate all that, what they did for me and our siblings.
0: Man, it's funny to say, we talk about that with T as well. Just, you know, you don't realise, I guess, your environment until you go and move into other places when you're playing footy. It's like, oh, hang on a tick. Maybe we did. We didn't have much growing up. So yeah. I know what you mean on that front. But where do you sit within the 13?
7: I'm in the middle. Middle child, so I had older siblings and younger siblings, but I'm always the favorite child. I don't know, for some reason, I'm always the older child, so all my siblings hated me growing up. I used to get bashed from them.
1: Yeah, growing up in South Auckland, you know, when I first met you, you know, you had that bit of swag, but also carried that bit of edge. And you know, I've got a lot of friends that grew up in the South Auckland district. What was that like for you? Is it Was it as rough as what everyone, you know, portrays it to be?
7: Nah, it was as

0: rough, but probably from people coming in, they'll see it as rough. But you know, you're from West, what, out in West, and it's pretty similar.
1: Yeah.
0: You know, we all have like a mates who's in, not in the, well, just in the wrong crowd, and but they're my mates, and it is what it is. Like, that's how we grew up, and I'm like, I'm always proud where I'm from. Everyone looks down from being from South Auckland. If you say South Auckland, people just talk badly of it, but it's not till you live in that environment and grow up in that environment, you appreciate it. And I always want to make sure my kid from South Auckland, making her proud.
1: Yep.
0: Always get a bad rap.
2: You become street smart, you know what I mean? You know where you need to go and what keeps you on the straight and narrow when you grow up in those environments. But for yourself, where did footy sit within your family dynamics and you growing up, especially, you know, New Zealand, probably during your time, rugby union would have been probably the dominant sport over there?
0: Yeah, rugby has always been a dominant sport. I guess when you're a young kid growing up in New Zealand, the All Blacks, where I grew up, is Auckland Blues or Counties Manukau. So I was, from a young age, footy's always been there. And, like, I guess we never had, like, TV or PlayStation, so we're always playing outside with our mates and playing footy, and that's probably the most enjoyable thing, just playing before your mates and your brothers and sisters, and it just grew from there. And I knew, as a young kid, I was good at it. At the same time, it could get me out of the situation where I grew up and try to better myself and my family's circumstances.
1: Mm. And then moving over to Sydney, I could only imagine that being a big culture shift. What was that like, your first thoughts when you moved over to Sydney and was in the eastern suburbs?
0: Just a kid from Otara and Mangere. Don't even know what restaurants were. Any restaurants we had were just Chinese or KFC. But they put me straight into Bondi with all the boys in. That's the most white people I've ever seen in my life, besides the toppers from back home. And that's me from back home, where we just wore Dickies, baggy shirts, baggy pants, baseball cap, do-rags, and that was just me. I was like a sore thumb out of... I said straight up, the boys took me down to the cafe, but I just sat there for an hour. I was like, oh, you get free food here. I was just waiting, oh, where's my food? Oh, bro, you have to order and pay for it. I was like, hey, what's this place? Then I went down to the beach in my baggy ass jeans and my sneakers, like my Air Forces. But you all just looked at me, bro, is this still the right area? I was like, it was just a culture shock. I've seen so many different nationalities where I grew up. It's just always Polynesians and Indians, so that's what we always saw where I'm from growing up. So I just love that.
1: How did you learn to adapt to the culture of eastern suburbs? And if you're listening and not aware of eastern suburbs like the Bondi Beach and Coogee Beach,
2: and it's an affluent area here in Sydney.
1: Yeah, just outside the city. So yeah, how'd you navigate your way through as a young kid growing up from Otara, now finding yourself?
0: It took me like 3 years to really accept that side and that culture. Like, I was still hard-headed, didn't really give much in it until a couple of years down the track. It's just like, wow, this is awesome where I'm living. Yep. Like, I let go of all the stuff where I grew up and just starting to open my eyes and just like, not everyone is bad and all these people are the same as me. It's just, they just live in different circumstances, how they grew up, but they were welcoming the Australian culture. I grew to love it as I got older and learned, like, just trust people and just leave people in your lives.
1: Yeah, and I mean, growing up in South Auckland or in Western Sydney, you have to keep that guard up. And I know sometimes it takes a lot of time to earn your trust and to be able to break down that barrier. But on the other side, you've got to allow them to be able to connect and get to know one another.
2: Yeah, just on that, who would have been the person that would have helped you understand, hey, you need to still have your edge, still be you, but you don't need all of it, you know what I mean, in terms of you still need to be a professional athlete. Yeah, who helped you, keep you, but also adapt where you needed to?
0: Probably C.S. Iola, because he came a couple of years before me. He came here to high school and we grew up together back at home. And he kind of broke that mode, but really was Craig Fitzgibbon, bro. Like, in his two last years at the Roosters, but he just took me in and he goes, oi, I know you got a chip on your shoulder. Not all of us are all bad. Just let go of it. I'll look after you. Once he said that, and he showed me he'll look after me, like, I was like, I've got you forever. And he just showed me, yeah, everyone's all good. You don't have to have that way of still try to like be tough or it's okay. You can trust us. We'll look after you. And once he said that, he showed me, he didn't speak about it. He showed me he cared.
1: Yeah.
0: And then that's when I was like, oh, yeah, we're all good, bro.
1: Yeah, I think there was that pivotal moment that probably led to the 2013 World Premiership winning the NRL and Fitzy playing and Robbo playing a big role. But yeah, as a young kid growing up in South Auckland, what was that like winning the Premiership in 2013?
0: Well, it's probably the pinnacle, holy grail that everyone aspires to, especially all the sacrifice your parents make and just making a name for yourself. And now I'm in history forever. Like, no one can take that away. And then just seeing the smile of my parents lifting up that trophy, because I've been there in 2010 losing it against Dragons, but winning that was just the ultimate thank you to my mum and dad for everything they did for me and like moving from Samoa and giving me a better life and my siblings.
1: It's cool when we get older and we get to reflect, and I always say, man, when you get to understand the journey of our parents and grandparents and the sacrifices they made, it just makes us appreciate everything that we received or what we got to achieve even more. But I want to talk about the Sydney Roosters, and you know, I think everyone who's ever put that jersey on or been a part of that club has felt that place be a home, a second home. Yeah, I know that Roosters mean a lot to you. How much has Roosters, the Sydney Roosters, the club and the people there made an impact in your life?
0: They pretty much changed my life, man. They took a gamble on me. Like, I had troubles back at home. I got kicked out of the Warriors when I was 17. I was just doing certain things that I shouldn't be doing, and they just put a gamble on me, and then they looked after me, especially Kath, you know, Kath, man, she was like my mom, man, everything. If I needed anything, they gave me, or just looked after me, and if it wasn't for them, I wouldn't be here and living this life in Australia, and like, I would have met my partner and my kids. So the Roosters pretty much saved me, eh, bro?
2: When you talk about the environment at the Roosters, and we talked about where it is, where it's based, the Roosters have had a lot of Pacific Islanders play at that club and really reach their true potential. And you said guys like Fitzy, leaders, they showed you the way. What is it that they show you for you to understand, like, this is what it takes to be professional. This is what it takes to win a premiership. This is what it takes to be able to set yourself up.
0: Fitzy just showed me how to be an actual professional athlete. Eh? Just everything he did is like, this is how, if you want to get to the top or maintain, this is what you need to do. And he just showed care. Eh? Like, you know, us Islanders, man, like if you put your hand around us and you show us what you mean, and if you say something and do it, of course I'm going to do anything for you. And so he battled for me heaps of times when I was in strike. But I used to do some stuff at the recent throwing up, but now we'll get in trouble. But he's like, nah, this kid's good. Just give him, just trust me, he'll come good. If you give him a chance to look after him, his loyalty will always be with you. And that's why he did. And I could never always, when I see Fitzy, I always say thanks for saving me, and he's just showing me love. And no one else, everyone else giving up on me, he never gave up on me, eh?
1: That's right, because you made your debut in 2007, so this was before he was a coach. Yeah. He was still a player there.
0: It wasn't until 2007 I made my debut. It was 2008 preseason. He was like, mate, you want to go back home and be that new, but like be that has-been? Man, if you stick with me, man, you'll make a name for yourself. And ever since that, man, he just looked after me. And I'm always grateful. He just like showed care, like, in this environment, this day and age, of most clubs have fights that show the young boys care and love from the Polynesian and Maldives and Indigenous will go a long way. And I feel like we still need more players, ex-players in that environment. But hopefully one day we see more Polynesian, Indigenous and Maldives ex-players or in that space.
1: Mm. And you got to think that's awesome, when there wasn't as many Pacific players as there are now, and learning how to connect, it's like he was ahead of the game.
2: He's ahead of the game.
1: And
0: yeah, he was ahead of the game, man. Like, Fitzy was ahead of the game. He was a great leader off the field. On the field, he was just similar to Mini. Mm. But there was hardly any Polys as much as now, but or Maldives, and then he just understood us, and that's the best thing about Fitzy. He really cared for you, and that's what we want.
1: I think that, and then that filters on to, you know, how you and Sammy Moa then became the leaders, and any young Pacific boys like myself who would go to the club, and Frankie would be the first one to say, hey, you're all good, you know, if you need a place to stay. You know, there were some fun nights as well, but we'd always just jump on his lounge after.
0: Don't talk about that. There was only a laugh, man, when I see the Poly boys coming through or Moldy boys, man, I was like, man, I wish I had heaps of players like me back then to look after me. I know there was two Sams here, Anthony Cooper and Sia, but like if I could look after these kids or make sure if you could bring any money, you need a feed or thing, that's why, you know, we got to look after each other, and hopefully they do that when the next kids come through. And I looked after COR and all that, and they did that with the next generation coming through, and that's just awesome. Them just making sure looking after our own too.
1: Yeah, you're just passing it on, and yeah, passing even in my era, there was myself, Lama, Mosse,
0: Naps,
1: Naps, Kane Evans, there were heaps of boys that come through.
0: I would just say, man, make sure you do this when the boys come through, you pass on it and make sure you look after them, man.
1: Yeah. It's crazy.
0: Man,
1: like now we can have these conversations, whereas back in the day, man, we were still young kids learning how to grow up and be men, eh?
2: I feel like I'm growing up now. Like, 40.
0: Like, especially us, man, we're 40 now, our parents, they didn't know anything, so we just did what they did. You know, then when you come through, I didn't even know what a bank card or doing these stuff, paying bills when I was younger then, you know? Just life skills.
1: Even someone like Kane Evans, having been confident to be able to share his his sexuality, but then at a level now where us men are like, oh, bro, why didn't you just say something earlier? And we could have just spoke about it, but then back then we're probably just too young, we're still kids.
2: Yeah,
1: back then, you know?
2: Absolutely.
0: Too young, you know, and that's awesome from Kane, man. That's awesome that he opened up, and maybe at that time he couldn't open up because just he felt ashamed, or because, you know, he's a manly bloke, and we're all manly guys and we just do our jokes and that, but even now he's still the same, but at least he's in a good space. And now it's good to see everyone open up and just talking. Mm. So I know sometimes it gets hard on us to speak up, just how we grew up, is hear us speaking up. If you speak up, then,
2: Freaky, honestly, I've been enjoying this chat because it is around reflection, and we get to sit here as closer to 40 years of age and go, we're just kids trying to figure things out and trying to be mature, trying to be professional with all the pressures, and you only know what you know, and you have your behaviours from your environment and your upbringing. One thing I wanted to ask you, around advice for any young kid around sort of someone that was very similar to you and in your environment that you grew up in, where they don't have to probably go through the hard lessons and potentially not be in a position now where you are, whereas we've seen a lot of players that don't take on that advice.
1: Or they don't get many
2: chances. You know, there's not many people that get a Fitzy to go, look after him, because there's heaps that have fallen through the cracks where coaches are like, no, you're done. I don't want to help you. I don't want to care because I've got all this other stuff going on. So, what would your advice be to anyone that's growing up similar to you around understanding what you need to do before you get into the four walls of a building and try and be professional and not learn being a professional while you're in there? Like, before you get there, what do they need to do?
0: They just have to be committed, and just if they really want it, they will forget about everything else. Their situation, if they really want it, just you have to work hard and just sacrifice and just be uncomfortable.
2: Yeah.
0: You just be uncomfortable and accept that, being uncomfortable and learning to love it. Not everything's going to be handed to you. You just got to work for it. And then at the same time, just prove people wrong. Because I've seen a lot of kids come through, this kid's got signed up to the Roosters, but he hasn't made it yet. That's just the first step. You've got a long way to go.
2: Yep.
0: There's other kids behind you. You stuff up, bro. They're like, see you later. I can just get someone else to replace you. So, these kids now, they need to understand and learn. You're always replaceable. That's what I mean. NRL needs to get all these ex-players or all these, just to speak about their stuff. And there's a lot of kids come through. There's a lot of kids over here that came over from New Zealand because they stuffed up or didn't didn't know how to be a professional or didn't know their situation. Now they're all playing park footy or

0: going out to the eastern suburbs, you know, you made it feel a lot like home, because you know, you were the FTSE for a lot of us kids. So I appreciate you, Frankie, and much love.
1: I appreciate it, Tim, also. You know, I see it, man, it's good to see you two on this platform giving us other poly kids, you don't have to play football, you can do this. It's good. We need more of you, us, like you guys, talking on radio, on TV, because our kids just think sports is going to get us. No, you can be a presenter. Like Jello, you can talk on the radio.
0: Yeah.
1: And we know, like, that's just also why I say, man, I'm proud of you, man. Look what you're doing for us young poly kids, and it's just awesome to see these guys in that space.
0: Awesome, Tiffy.
2: Nah, man, means a lot. Those words honestly means a lot, brother, and all the best with what you've got coming up.
3: 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It's Cassie Staples here from the Cronulla Sharks team, and you're listening to Nation Footy.
4: Give me three answers for this one.
0: Yes, this is our game of Give Me Three, our personal version of categories, where we take turns each week coming up with a category and the other co-host has to give me three. The score is 36 points to me, 31 to 31.5 to Sammy. And it's your turn to ask me the questions. The winner at the end of the season, end of the year, receives a jersey of their choice.
2: Here we go, T. Yes, you are. And every week you keep saying my questions are all four. And I've been trying to think long and hard. My brain doesn't really go that deep on this segment to try and come up with questions, as
0: that
2: you probably know.
0: At all.
2: At all. You're not wrong. But I probably thought long and hard about this one. I tried to come up with something.
0: Oh, it's actually pretty difficult, eh?
2: It is difficult to come
0: think of a question.
2: Every week to come up with something, but hopefully you like this one.
0: All right.
2: Okay. All right, I want you to give me three Pacific Island players, and you should be able to get this, from the remaining teams left in the NRL Finals Series that could represent another nation that is not Australia, New Zealand, or any other Pacific Island nation.
0: Yeah, nice.
2: Can you say it with a bit more enthusiasm? Yeah, nice.
0: Yeah, nice.
2: Yeah, nice.
0: I know one definitely, because I got one of his jerseys after we played Wales in the 2013 World Cup.
2: Yep.
0: Tyson Frizzell.
2: Lock him in.
0: There's
2: two more.
0: So they're not allowed to play for any other Pacific nation and Australia, New Zealand?
2: Yes.
0: Okay.
2: They have the opportunity to represent.
0: And they're Pacific players.
2: They are Pacific players.
0: Okay. Any other Welshmen out there?
2: I hope there's only these three, because I was looking through their list. I was like, I'm pretty sure these are the only three
0: that played up. Or have they?
2: No,
0: they're
2: played? Eligible. They're eligible.
0: Oh, they're just eligible.
2: They're just eligible.
0: Okay. All right. So we've got England, France. What Frenchies are out there? USA. USA is one. And I know someone is
2: He's
0: American.
2: From the US. Oh, man, if you get this one. I didn't have US on there, but if you know, then we can add that in there. But we'll have to fact check it, because you could lie.
0: No, I'm not lying.
2: Any American Samoans out there?
0: Mark Nawanganitawase, Italy.
2: Did you look at my notes there? Yes, Italy is one of them for Mark Nawanganitawase.
0: No, your notes, does it say Italy? No, it doesn't.
2: Yeah, it does.
0: No, it doesn't.
2: It does say Italy. Does that say Italy right there, Tiana?
0: Nah.
2: Yeah, Italy right there. Thank you.
0: So show me the other name
2: then. Nah, jokes. One more, bro. You get this. You'll be kicking yourself too if you don't get this.
0: If I don't get this.
2: If you don't get this, you'll be kicking yourself.
0: Okay, so who we got? We've got the Panthers there. We've got the Newcastle Knights, Roosters, and Dolphins.
2: Dolphins.
0: Okay, there's the Dolphins there.
2: Come on, man. You know this too, bro.
0: Okay. Dimitrik Vemonga.
2: For who?
0: Niue.
2: No, I said no other Pacific Island nation. Oh my goodness.
0: I'm going Greg Marju, USA. Tomahawks. American Samoan.
2: Nah.
0: He even said that he was.
2: Nah.
0: We interviewed him and he said that.
2: Do you know why? Because you should have got this one. Dallin Watene Zelezniak, Poland.
0: Poland don't have a rugby league team.
2: They got a rugby league team. They play in the Nines.
0: Greg Marju is
2: You're
0: USA.
2: You're going to have two out of three.
0: No, wait till we get to our interview.
2: Two out of three.
0: If Greg Marju can play for USA.
2: Today for Nation Footy Mondays. Find out wherever you get your podcasts or get us on the ABC Pacific website. T, you are the man. I love you, brother, because I won't be here Friday and next Monday, because I'll be in the beautiful Kingdom of Tonga. So I can't wait to get over there.
0: And I'll be with Tiana
2: Penatani Gray. She'll be on.
0: All right, then. There you go. Ka kite. Have a great week. See you on Friday.
2: This show was

0: after domestic violence-related murder. During the Crown's opening address, the court was told the former police officer disguised himself as an Uber Eats driver and let himself into the house with a key before killing Mr. Baird in the kitchen and shooting Mr. Davies dead through the bedroom door as he tried to dial for help. The Crown said the accused tried to enlist the help of friends as he took a series of elaborate steps to conceal his actions and destroy evidence, including returning to the Paddington home where the couple were killed multiple times in the days after their deaths.
1: The Brisbane AFL forward Cam Rayner says the team's recent grand final experience will be invaluable against Fremantle at the MCG on Saturday. The Lions are aiming for their third straight premiership. Fremantle's only appeared in one grand final. Rayner says the Lions know how to manage grand final week.
2: I feel like after having been able to do it a couple of years, it makes it a little bit easier with the week. Like, I remember that first year was a bit all over the shop because we didn't really know what was going on. But now, obviously, we've got a bit more of an understanding. And I think that just brings a calmness to the group, which is obviously really important this week because there's so much going on.
1: And you've been listening to the latest from ABC News.
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14: All this week on Conversations, we're bringing you stories from our elders. Today, it's the story of Brian Brown. Now in his late 70s, Brian has had more film and television acting roles than he's had birthdays and is an instantly recognisable figure on screens around the world. From Breaker Morant and Newsfront to Two Hands and Sweet Country, a huge number of classic Australian films have Brian in a starring role. In the 1980s, working on the American-made series The Thornbirds utterly changed Brian's life. He and his British co-star Rachel Ward fell in love and married soon after. In 2018, Brian won a Lifetime Achievement Award at the Actors, Australia's version of the Oscars. And in his speech, he spoke about his enduring love of playing Australian blokes and also paid tribute to his late mum. I spoke with Brian in 2019 about his life story. Hi, Brian. Welcome to Conversations.
15: Hi, Sarah.
14: You finished that acceptance speech by holding up your award and saying, Molly Brown, I salute you. Who was Molly Brown?
15: Why do you have to make it so hard at the beginning and get me emotional? Molly Brown. Molly Brown was my mother.
14: And what kind of person was she? What was her background?
15: Yeah, that's a very good question because I never got to know her parents, which I would have loved to because I didn't ever get to know enough about her. I spent, 40 years with her as a child, but she was a lady that she was an only child. Her father was a flautist in the bands where the cinemas used to have orchestras beforehand. He was a flautist. And when that all started to change, he was out of work. Her mother, I've only recently found out, had an ownership of a guest house in Katoomba, because Mum used to talk about the fact that she went to school in Epping and she also went to school in Katoomba. I never could understand what that was all about. Her mother died when Mum was about 16 or 15, maybe even a year younger than that, and so she left school to look after her father, and then her father died before she was like 20. She had no brothers and sisters, and so she was sort of on her own. There's a period she lived in the Cross, I know there where she was a young woman, and then she started to work during the war. She worked at Mark Foy's, and she used to tell me, like, Mark Foy's was where the women worked who were Catholics, and David Jones was where they worked where they were Masons, which I found pretty great.
14: You could do the rosary at lunchtime at Mark Foy's.
15: Like, it's just like, oh, my goodness. So networking happened back then, you know.
14: How did she encounter your dad for the first time?
15: He came back from the war. So obviously there were dancers for the servicemen back then, because she used to talk about there were dancers and the American blokes used to come and the Australian blokes were really pissed off with that, you know, because they had the money and the Aussie blokes. And so she must have met Mum there at a dance or something like that. My father was married, and either he met Mum while he was married and with the woman, or it was after. So

0: found out when I was young that Dad had another family, and there was a son by that marriage. Of course, my father left by the time I was two maybe. And of course, I said to Mum once, I said, "So hold on, Dad left when I was two. How come I've got Christine?" And she said, "Well, he came back one night and sweet talked her into the sack, and my sister was born," which was like, thank goodness, because my sister's fantastic. But it also showed the sort of innocence of Mum, and she was very in love with him, but he couldn't deliver. Irresponsible, quite a nice bloke and everything, but no responsibility.
1: Did you have much contact with him after he left your Mum?
0: No, I didn't have much contact with him. I probably saw him 10 or 12 times during my life. I used to look forward to him when Mum would say, "Your father's going to come over and take you fishing on Saturday morning or something." So I'd be outside at 7 o'clock, couldn't wait for him to come. 8 o'clock, 9 o'clock. Mum would say, "Look, I think probably something's happened here and he might not be able to get." "No, no, he'll be here." And, of course, by midday I'd sort of go, "Oh, I think you're right, Mum." And I remember that stuff, like that happened a few times. I never held it against him. I never hated him for it. I never quite understood what a father was. I just had this sort of this thing out there that belonged to me. Because she was so strong, so, I mean, I never felt I missed out on anything. And, I mean, I learned to be a father because of my mother.
1: Where did you live, you and your mum and then your younger sister after your family split up?
0: I only just realised that in reality we couch surfed, you know, in those, because we never had a home. And when I think about it, we lived in Kingswood for a while at an aunt of Mum's, must have had a spare room. And I remember we had a period there, Mum and my sister and myself. I know there was a lady in Marrickville. We lived there for a while. And I would have imagined there was a few more in our early years. So we never had a home. I never really, until recently, realised what that meant. Luckily, there were people that would let us be somewhere for 6 months or whatever. And then through a lady, her husband, her son was in politics and was able to get us on a list to get to a hostel before you got to be given a housing commission house. So we went to Bradfield Park Hostel for, I don't know whether it was 2 years or 6 months either side of that. And then we were offered a house at Panania. And you would get, Mum said, "You get offered three houses." She said, "And you have to take the third one." She said, "I don't know where Panania is, but let's take the first one because number two and three might not be any better." So we went to the outskirts of Sydney, to the suburbs there in the Bankstown municipality, and I grew up having a ball.
1: A ball? In what way?
0: I'm really glad I'm a suburban boy. I love what the suburbs gave me. And we were on the edge of the suburbs and country. There were swamps. There was people's houses that the people starting their lives with young kids, you know, kids everywhere. You played cricket in the street, all that stuff that you know, we wrote books about years ago, but we did. We played cricket in the streets and you'd race to someone else's place at lunchtime and they'd give you a sandwich. Mum worked as a cleaner and she played piano for ballet classes. That's how she was able to survive. And she took in ironing. So sometimes she'd have to play piano at night. So you'd go down to Auntie Norma's place to do your homework and she'd feed you. Auntie Norma's just another lady in the street.
1: So it was
0: everyone
1: a real community.
0: Everyone was uncle or auntie in the street. It was, you know, like I think about that, how community worked. I mean, it was there. We were never, didn't have someone to look after us while Mum had to do what she had to do.
1: Did you spend much time at the dancing school where your mum played piano?
0: Yeah. I used to go and play football, play rugby league on the Saturday morning, and then I'd have to come back. I'd get dropped off and wait for her at the Padstow Community Hall where she played piano and have to sit there until she finished, like with all these young girls, you know, dancing around their leotards and their tutus. And I was like maybe 8, 10, 11, 12, 13. And just as I started to see these girls differently, Mum said, "I'm finishing up here. I'm going to go and do something at Bankstown with the piano." And it's like, can't we just stay a little longer?
1: Got a new appreciation for ballet.
0: I'm looking at them different.
1: When did it dawn on you, Brian, that it actually must have been pretty tough for your mum? I mean, it sounds like it was great for you as a kid, but it must have been hard for her couch surfing and making ends meet.
0: You know, that's the strange thing. It wasn't until I was married with Rachel, so say over 30 years ago, we went to the Blue Mountains for a weekend to stay at a hotel there, and my sister and her husband came, and we sat around talking and having dinner, and I said to Mum, I said, "Mum, what was the hardest time? You know,

0: with us growing up. And she said, meeting the rent. I would never have known that that was the case. I mean, I knew we were poor, but we never went without anything. You know, like, we didn't need anything. We got all the stuff we needed, you know, love, devotion. She was at every football game she could be at. She was at every prize giving, you know, so she was there for us in every way possible, which was pretty wonderful of her. But, you know, like, we had jars, and there was the electricity jar, the gas jar, the rent money, the this money, if she was paying off a lounge suite, a lay-by or something, that'd be there, which is, I think, where I learned about budgeting. I learned, you know, make sure you've got, don't go into debt.
1: I think that's come back. I think there's whole books and, you know, podcasts about how to use exactly that approach to financing. Your mum was ahead of the curve.
0: She was, you know, she was not very well educated, but she had this, you know, common sense, this understanding of that has to be done. Don't put it off. Do it now. And I think that was the stuff that, you know, Christine and I were able to take on if we, you know, the, what we unconsciously were learning about life.
1: Was there money in one of those jars to go to the movies on a Saturday?
0: She would, if sometimes she would give me the money to go to the movies on a Saturday. I never ever felt that I went without. If she said, no, you can't go to the movies, well, what was the reason I couldn't go to the movies? So it wasn't like, oh, one day you'll go to the movies, you know, like, I'll do better. It was just like, practical. That's how it was. That's what our life was, and it was pretty good. And we laughed a lot. She was a silly bugger, you know. She'd say silly, funny things.
1: I remember when I
0: first, you know, had to start doing things around the house, you know. And she'd say, you know, you'll have to take the garbage tin out, Brian. I go, well, why can't you do it? She said, I can't. I got a bone in my leg. And I'd be like, oh right, yeah, okay. You know,
1: like, I'm going to use that.
0: I think pretty good answer.
1: When you did go along to the movies, what did you like about cinema from early on?
0: Well, movies are escape, aren't they? Like, I don't know. You know, it was all Westerns. And you go to Panania Picture Theatre and there'd be two features. And the other great thing that happened was that at interval, we all had comic books. Some blokes had 100 comic books, some blokes had 10. And you'd go around swapping comics. Have you got number 28 of the Donald Duck series? I'll give you two Panthers for that. This was a really big deal. So it was just like this whole thing. You got to know the guys that were really sharp about the comics, the guys that had everything and they were really tough to deal with. Negotiation. Yeah, I learned negotiation with comic books and all that sort of stuff.
1: What was the prize comic for you then as a kid?
0: I liked The Panther, which came out later than The Phantom. Always loved The Phantom. Everyone liked Ginger Meggs. Donald Duck and all that was a bit of fun and fluff and everything. But, you know, I was watching movies that were Westerns, cowboys and Indians. Male-female stuff was pretty straightforward. And I suppose you sat there going, oh, wow, you know, like you went, oh, I'd like to be that cowboy, but you never thought that you could play one of those cowboys because when you watched those films, they were Americans. And sometimes you might watch an English comedy or something. They were English. You never watched Australians doing anything. So movies were nothing. You fantasized about being someone who made a movie, was in a movie. That was someone else's game. You know, they made them, we watched them. And I think what I loved was I learned a lot of things there. I mean, listen, you learn everything along the way. One of the things was, like, there'd be a lineup of kids getting to get a ticket on a Saturday arvo. I'd hang in the line and often you'd get there and they go, sold out. There'd be three blokes before you or whatever, or 10, but and you'd stand there for a while, and then everyone would just wander off. And I'd just stand there. I'd stand in front of the box for a while, you know, and I'd go, are you sure there's no seats? And she'd lady say, no, we're sold out, son. I go, right, and I'd just stay standing there, and I go, can I sit on the steps? And she said, no, you can't sit on the steps. I go, okay, and I just stay there. And then eventually, as it's just about to start, she'd say, oh, look here, go in and sit on the steps. And I learned about persistence. Don't take no for an answer. It held me in good stead in a lot of things.
1: Today you're listening to my conversation with the Australian actor Brian Brown. You did a little bit of singing or attempted to do a little bit of singing as a kid. How was your Stedford experience as a young fellow?
0: Yeah, Mum made me have singing lessons at school. I went to St. Christopher's Panania. And the lady came around and gave us singing lessons. And because Mum was musical, I think she thought, therefore, I should do something musical. So I did some lessons and my voice hadn't broken and I could do some song that we learnt. We had to go to Stedford. So I went into town to do this to Stedford. And Mum said, now, after, I'm going to take you to Luna Park.

0: you and your sister to Luna Park after. So we go to Gilly's assessment. Mum and Christine are sitting in there with 200 other people, and some kid gets up and does his bit, and it's like, ladies and gentlemen, this is Brian Brown. He's going to sing such and such for us. And I came out, piano started, I opened my mouth, nothing came out. Terrified. Nothing came out. Nothing came out. And so they then went, look, we're going to let Brian take a break and we'll put a couple of other people, and you go and have a glass of water, Brian, then come out and we'll do you again. Second time I came out, music started, opened my voice, nothing came out. That happened a third time. Nothing came out. And so I went off. And Mum said, I'm not taking you to Luna Park now.
1: Oh, no.
0: And to this day, I still can't, like, I think, I'm sure she felt for me. I'm sure she felt for me. But I think she also felt, you know, it's going to be a false feeling happy him going there and her for me. And so I never got to bloody Luna Park that day. And I do remember going back and all the certificates came for the different people with all our marks for the was name. And I got something like, you know, 10 for turning up, nothing for singing. But it did worry me, that event later on when I came to want to act, yeah.
1: Well, were you doing any acting as a kid? When did that come in the
0: picture?
1: Never
0: did any acting as a kid. Never did any. I never thought about being an actor. I was pretty smart at school. I got almost a maximum pass in the leaving certificate. And I was very good in maths. I did honours, maths one and maths two, and got honours in them. When I left school, I remember thinking, what, school's over? I've got to do something else. I'd worked out the school was the best lurk you could ever have. All those holidays, I had friends. I mean, I knew how to pass. I knew what the teachers wanted. Teachers are obvious. You know, education department's obvious. They want this from you. Hey, I can give them that. But I loved being a part of something. Anyway, I had a scholarship to go to university, which I turned down.
1: Why? Why?
0: Well, I knew if I went to university, it would be for a social reason, because I didn't, there was nothing that had grabbed me I wanted to study. So I knew it would be there, and I knew I'd fail the first year, and that would have been a massive kick in the guts to my mother. So someone told me about being an actuary, which is a mathematician. AMP were taking people in where you could study and they'd pay and you study there. So the AMP gave me a job, and for 4 years I studied to be an actuary.
1: Were you good at it?
0: I knew from the day I walked in there that I was never going to be an actuary. I knew from the day I walked in there I was never going to be working in a company. A very funny thing happened within the first couple of days where a bloke that was above me told me that I couldn't wear a certain shirt that I had on that I thought was a wonderful shirt.
1: Can you remember what it looked like?
0: It was blue with yellow stripes down it. I'm indoors. I'm not even dealing with the public.
1: Well, it was too groovy for AMP.
0: It was his opportunity to show power. He was above me and it was petty. And I remember thinking then, wow, I ain't going to last too long where someone tells me what I can do. But I loved everything else about it. You know, I loved once again, being amongst a lot of people and a big organisation. And the interesting thing about those big organisations, and they had clubs. They had, like, snooker clubs. They had, and one of the clubs they had was a drama club. And they sent a thing around this time. This was after I was being there for about 4 years. I think I was 21 or something. They sent this piece of paper around saying that anyone who wanted to audition for their end-of-year review, where they sort of sent up the bosses and they did other things, to come and audition. And once again, I thought it was a great opportunity for social, for people that I had never met in this huge company to know, meet. And so I said to a mate, let's go down to this, though, we're auditioning. We went down there and I handed this piece of paper and they said to my mate looked at it and he went, I can't do this, and he left. And anyway, so they said, look at this, then get up and read it and someone will read opposite you. And anyway, I did that and they said, okay, if you want to be in it, come to rehearsal tomorrow and you can be in part of the review. And it was the first time I couldn't wait to wake up and race to work the next day, because at the end of the day, I was going to do something that was really strange but really awakening. I wanted to do this thing, whatever this thing was, you know, pretend to be someone else.
1: What was it that was exciting to you about it? Was it being on stage? Was it the social life behind the scenes?
0: I don't know. I think it was the opportunity to express myself. I couldn't draw. I couldn't write. I hated English.
1: Did you?
0: Hated English. Couldn't get English. It meant nothing to me. The books they gave us to read had nothing to do with my lifestyle and growing up. Couldn't relate to it at all. Poetry was, I don't know, what is all that about? There was just nothing I could grab onto in English, and which is, you know, strange given that I've spent 45 years with the English language and scripts and books and everything else. I didn't get it. And so Peter Weir asked me once, he said, why did you, what was it that happened to you when you started to act? And I said, the thing was, I got this feeling that the only time that I've ever got a feeling like it was when I scored a try at football. Some emotional thing went through me and that made me feel good, really good. Not that I didn't feel good most of the time, you know, I'm an optimistic sort of guy, but it made many things come together that made me feel good.
1: Is there something about growing up in Bankstown, a certain kind of attitude or character or bravado that you've got to have that helped you when you started standing out in front of other people on stage?
0: Look, I think everything to do with the bloke I am now is how I grew up. I lived out there till I was 25 in Panania. With Mum had one room with my sister and I had another room.
1: Till you were 25?
0: Even this is why when I was at the AMP, I'd get the train into, you know, I lived at home out in the suburbs. Until I was 25, when in fact I left because I sold my car, bought a ticket to England and intended to go and went around knocking on doors telling everyone I was an actor. That's when I left Panania. I think everything I am, I learnt growing up there. You know, like I've been sophisticated in other ways. I've had opportunities to go to places and touch things that are truly wonderful and lucky. But I was thinking about bullying. They were talking about bullying the other day. You know, there was a bully that I came across bullies. There was a bloke that was up the road as a bully, and you start walking past and think, oh, please don't let him come out. Please don't let him come out. It scares me. He might hurt me or whatever. And you learn to either avoid him, find another way to go around, or to say something that would make him laugh. You learn to negotiate that part of life again. I learned that you better be straight up, you know, because it ain't going to wash pretending. Everyone was in it together. People looked after you, all that sort of stuff.
1: I mean, Paul Keating's another Bankstown boy, and he's got a kind of swagger that's not so dissimilar to you on screen.
0: When I saw the Keating lectures on television or whatever they were, those ones, I remember turning to Rachel and said, that was fantastic. I said, that bloke couldn't come from anywhere except the western suburbs of Bankstown. He's defined in that way.
1: So after you sold your car and cashed in all your checks and moved to the UK, how easy was it for you to get work acting?
0: Well, you've got to realise that there was 4 years before that where I really liked doing that review, and if someone told me about an amateur theatre in town that I could join called the Genesian Theatre. And at that time, I just decided that the people at AMP who were having the best time and had the smiles on their face were the salesmen. So I said, I'm giving up. I want to become a salesman. So I went on the road at the same time I joined the Genesian Theatre. Now, when I was on the road, the only thing that mattered was on the Friday getting the figures in. So I was suddenly involved with I gave up football. I gave up surfing. This thing overtook me. I loved being down there. I loved rehearsing things, doing all that sort of stuff. And so for 4 years, I got heavily involved in amateur theatre. And I remember at the age of 25 going, I've got to make a decision. I've either got to get on with my life and a career, or I've got to have a go at this. And I looked around, and in Australia, I'd go to the theatre, there'd be people doing American or English plays. And I thought, well, I ain't going to do that secondhand. I'm going to go to England and become an Englishman. So that's when I sold my car, bought a ticket to England, and started knocking on doors.
1: And with an English accent, is that when you were on stage?
0: As soon as I got off the plane, I realised that I had to speak differently. So every time I'd hear a word, I'd change it phonetically. For example, like if someone says, you know, if you say, what hour is it, mate? I heard what R, the letter R, hour became R, what R is it? So I started to change phonetically everything. And, you know, like once again, here's what I learned on growing up on the streets of Sydney, of Bankstown. I arrived in Mykonos on the way and there was other young blokes there and that. And I was talking to a young English bloke whose parents lived in Chelsea in a council flat. And he said, what are you going to England for? I said, I'm going to become an actor. And I want to be in the theatre. I'm going to become an actor. And he said, oh, my dad's in the theatre. I said, and like the ears pricked up, whoa, opportunity. So I went, oh, yeah, what's he do? He said, he's a fireman. Now, I found out that every theatre has a fireman, but they're influential. They're important people in the theatre. I just wanted to get into the theatre. I didn't care. I thought, I've got to get into the theatre if I'm going to be an actor in some way. So when I went, he said, look up my dad. So I did. I rang him. And he said, I'll send you down to meet the chief fireman. I went down to meet the chief fireman. He said, so you want to be in the theatre? He said, I can get you pushing scenery tonight. at the Victoria Palace. Here

0: your union cards, down you go. Started pushing scenery. While I was pushing scenery, there was a young actor there who said to me, look, to get a job, you've got to ride away to the provinces. You've got to get in the small theatres first. I rode to the provinces. One of the provinces came back and said, well, we don't have any room for you as an actor, but you can push scenery here. I thought, get out there, get a full-time job in it, something will happen. As it did, Timothy West, one of the great actors, came up there doing a series of plays. I got to know him and I said, I want to be an actor. They were doing the Oz obscenity trial reading. And I said, and he said, you can play one of the parts. I did that. And the next minute I played a coughing orderly in the next play that he was doing up there.
1: A coughing orderly.
0: There was a play called National Health and it had down there, it had coughing orderly. And I thought, they're going to have to bring an actor up from London and pay him to be a coughing orderly. I said, Tim, I can play that part.
1: I can cough.
0: I can be the coughing orderly. I'm saving you money. But I was in a play with some very, very good actors. So I was getting my hours up. And then I went and did theatre and education, where I went around to the schools, two and three schools a day, doing stuff with the children. And then I came down to London. So I'd now been away for something like 18 months out of Panania. I then came down to London and I read in the paper that they were looking for actors to go with a major theatre company to go to the universities in America. I wrote to them. They said, come and audition. I auditioned. I then got a phone call from one of the actresses that was auditioning me who said, look, we haven't got a part for you for what the parts that are going. She said, but we really liked your audition. My sister is the casting director for the National Theatre. Peter Hall has just taken over from Olivier and is putting a new company together. Would you like to audition? I said, yeah. I rang her sister. The sister says, come down, audition. I came down. I did two things for her. One was a speech from Barone for Love's Labour's Lost. And she said, and you've got to sing a song. She said, she rang me up. She said, okay, tomorrow you're auditioning for Peter Hall. I went down to Peter Hall with my piece prepared, sat in the wings while another actor was there. The other actor did his piece and then he sang an aria. And I've got When the Red, Red Robin Comes Bob, Bob, Bobbing Along pretty badly.
1: But did you think, did something come out when you opened your mouth? That's the bigger question after you're a Stedford.
0: And that's the thing. I walked out onto the stage and there was Peter Hall sitting there. And she said, Brian's going to do Barone from Love's Labour's Lost. And he's going to sing When the Red, Red Robin Comes Bob, Bob, Bob on Along. And I reckon I was the only bloke that sang that there or anything like it. Peter Hall smiled. He got me to do the piece again. I went home. That night they said, would you like a year's contract with the National?

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1: This week on Conversations, we're bringing you stories from our elders. And today, it's the story of the actor Brian Brown. Brian, after working in theatre in the UK, you came back to Australia and appeared, of course, in Breaker Morant. What do you remember of your first day on the set of that film?
2: I remember that I had the worst moustache of any of the guys.
1: Were you Bruce, singled out, do you think?
2: Bruce Beresford asked me to play this character, Hancock, and he said, you've got to wear a moustache. So I started to grow the moustache, and after about 3 weeks, I looked at it and I thought, this is dreadful. And I rang Bruce and I said, Bruce, do I have to wear a moustache? You know, I can play this role without a moustache. He said, Brian, this is a real character. This is a real bloke. You've got to wear the moustache. So I continued trying to grow this thing, and eventually I thought, you know what? It's not bad. It's not bad.
1: Give me a sense of it. Give me some descriptions.
2: Well, it was sort of like a caterpillar a bit. It was sort of like hair was sort of out of everywhere, but like it was there. It wasn't, you couldn't see through it just to see my skin. There was hair going, but it was all a bit wobbly, but you know, it looked like
1: it had a virility to it.
2: It looked like myself. And so I go down there for the first day of rehearsal, feeling pretty good. And in walks Rod Mulliner, the actor, and he has got this thing that's so beautiful and so shaped and whatever. And I sort of went, and then John Waters walked in, and John Waters had this thing. And I remember going into a real like, oh, God, they've got moustaches and I've got this thing. And in fact, when the movie ended, I reckon within 5 minutes, I went into the toilet,

0: I cut my moustache off and I thought, you know, like, and then I sort of thought, geez, I don't want any reshoots on this movie. I couldn't wait to get that off. I thought I looked so bad in that movie. And I also thought, you know, I saw a cut of the movie and I thought, oh my God, what a dreadful character. All I do is just throw out these lines all the time. And I thought, oh, well, you know, that's the end of me as an actor in film and everything. And I'd done a few films before that, but there was a, you know, it was going to be a pretty good film. And then the movie came out and people went, gee, I really like you in this. And then, you know, some agents in Hollywood went, oh, I really like you in this. We want to represent you. And it's like, wow, maybe I better look at that movie again.
1: Well, it was such a big international success, this film about an Australian war story. Why did it resonate so much, Breaker Morant, do you think?
0: Well, I think the big reason for Breaker appeared at the right time because in America there was a thing called the My Lai Massacre from Vietnam, and a Lieutenant Kelly was the bloke who was the one that was going to have to pay for this massacre. And that's where it stopped, on a lowly officer. They didn't go after the big boys on it. And this was sort of the same thing. And it's interesting, like, a number of people, even today when I'll go somewhere, Vietnam vets that are American will come up and say, I really love that movie. And I remember reviewers saying to me in New York, you know, that great movie, you know, it's about the My Lai Massacre, isn't it? It's been fashioned for that. And I went, no, this is a true story of our own. So it really was at the right time for what was happening about Vietnam at that stage.
1: After Hollywood came calling, you ended up in a TV series called The Thornbirds. Mm. No moustache in that.
0: No.
1: Often not a shirt.
0: Often not. Well, I was a shearer.
1: I was watching some of it recently, Brian.
0: Now and again.
1: It's a little X-rated, some of The Thornbirds. For people who haven't seen it, how would you describe that story? It was such a big deal at the time.
0: Well, you know, it was Colleen McCulloch's book, which was massive all over the world. And an American company picked up the rights to it and turned it into 10 hours. And it was basically a love story between a young girl on an Australian homestead and her relationship with a Catholic bishop. And an illicit love story, which, of course, was why it was such a bestseller. And let me tell you, in Italy, they turn that on every Christmas and watch that. They love it there. You know, a cardinal with a young girl, yeah, well, you know, this is good. But she, when you know, she gets a few years older and he goes off to the Vatican, she meets a shearer that I play and we marry and we have a child. That relationship doesn't work out because she's never really loved him. He's not the right man for her, but that was Maggie and Luke, and I was Luke and Maggie was Rachel Ward.
1: Did you have to learn to shear sheep for that film?
0: Yeah.
1: How hard was that?
0: Very hard. Shearing's one of those incredibly hard. You know, I remember the first time I started to do it, within like 10 seconds, sweat was pouring off me. It was so difficult in holding the sheep and doing that, the intensity of what you were doing. And I remember one day going, like, after a minute, I'd sheared the sheep and I had no sweat. I went, my God, I've just done that. But that took, you know, that was a, you know, every day for a couple of weeks before I started to actually was relaxed doing it.
1: And it was filmed in the States, though, set in Australia. How did they try to make it look Australian? Were
0: they
1: kangaroos?
0: Well, you know, the Yanks bought it, so they made it. They spent a lot of money on it. So they used Hawaii for Queensland because a lot of cane cutting and all that sort of stuff. They used that. We used a place called the Simi Valley outside of LA. Simi Valley in California was where the homestead Dragida was built. I think that's these days, I think that's probably masses of houses all over there, but it was a very isolated area and looked like Australia, California and our outback, Sam.
1: Were there many Australians on set?
0: No, none. I mean, I was Australian and another Australian fellow who was in Number 96, and I can't remember his name now, he played a character was sort of a mate of mine, Shearer. But, yeah, I was really the only Australian.
1: What were your first impressions of Miss Rachel Ward when you met her?
0: Good sort.
1: Is that speaking as Luke or speaking as Brian?
0: I would have thought speaking as Brian.
1: Is it true you read her palm early on?
0: I did.
1: It's a smooth move.
0: I did. I'd been somewhere and someone, or I'd seen on, I was watching TV or something, it's telling me that on a person's wrist, or on a girl's wrist, there's lines, and those lines will tell you how many children you're going to have. I've actually got a photo of this. And at some stage, we were sitting in the shearing shed between takes and we were talking about something. I said, I can tell you how many children you're going to have. Give me a hand. So I held a hand and I went, you're going to have three children. And someone took a photo of me. And, of course, we've had three children.
1: How long after you met did you two get married?
0: About 9 months, I think. We shot that in the July. We got married in the April of 83, I think. Yeah, about 9 months, 9 or 10 months.
1: Your good friend Sam Neill has described that wedding as a mix of the most Australian and the most posh British guests you could imagine. Was it a good day?
0: It was a very good day. It was a very funny day. It was an unusual day. I mean, like, it was a terrifying day for me because I was getting married. And it was like I was scared witless, you know, like I knew this was big. I knew this was something that I was getting into that was big, you know. Marriage is something where you're with one person, you're going to have children, you know, like something was opening up. You know, I was 35 when I married and I hadn't contemplated it. I'd had relationships, but not ever with a purpose of going anywhere particularly. And I was struck by the enormity of what I was getting into. So I was pretty like fraught. But it was held at Rachel's mum and dad had a place in Oxford, and we had the wedding there. And yes, you know, Rachel's mum and dad came from a certain area of society in England. And so there was, you know, if you want to call it posh, there was some pretty posh people there, a few lords and stuff like that. And then I'd got a number of mates of mine came over for it. And people like Edward Woodward, who I'd done Break and Morant, came up with. Jenny Agutter, who these days probably people know her for Midwife. She was in the first National Theatre when I was there. So I had some English, Anthony Andrews, who I knew, who was in that great show with Jeremy Irons just around the same time as A Town Like Alice came out everywhere. And so I had friends there, and I had a number of Australian friends there too. The one huge regret that I have about that wedding was that I didn't have my mother, and it was my fault I didn't. I was shooting a movie at the time with Paul McCartney called Give My Regards to Broad Street, and Mum was getting on, and as Sam Neill says to me, he said, "You were totally spoilt by your mother." And I said, "No, I was never spoilt. I was idolized. And, you know, I meant a lot to her. But I knew I was in the middle of shooting this movie, and I had this one day off to get married. And if Mum came over, I couldn't look after her. I couldn't take her to do things. And so I talked myself into going, it's not a good idea. And I think it was very selfish on my part, you know, in reality. I could have in some way made this work, but I sort of took an easy option, and she didn't come. My sister couldn't come because she was pregnant at the time. So it wasn't as though my sister could come with Mum. And so Mum didn't come. You know, Mum was great about it. And she wrote this letter. She wrote this letter to Rachel's dad that I got shown, saying, saying, "Look, I'm sorry I can't be there and everything. But please, please look after my boy because he means a lot to me. Great Sheila."
1: And I'm sure she loved meeting Rachel when you guys came to Australia.
0: Anyway, I really regret that I didn't get her there.
1: You then made a host of Hollywood movies, Brian, including Gorillas in the Mist.
0: Which one?
1: The Gorillas in the Mist.
0: Oh, my goodness.
1: Did you expect to be filming out in the jungle with those gigantic animals?
0: No, I didn't. I was on Lord Howe Island with Rachel and my two daughters. As I arrived at Lord Howe Island, the bloke that ran the pub there or something said, "Listen, you've got to ring your agent in America." They'd sent a message through to there. We didn't have mobiles then or something. So I ring Fred over in America and he says, "Listen, mate, you've got to come. They want you to come over to London to talk with Mike Lapdead, who's directing this film called Gorillas in the Mist, and Sigourney Weaver's going to play
1: Diane Fossey.
0: And so the script had got sent to me. I was able to read it on Lord Howe Island. And so we went back, and then I flew to London to talk with Sigourney and Michael, and we had a session where we worked some scenes together and stuff like that. And at the end of it, I said to Michael, "So am I doing this or what?" And he said, "Yeah." He said, "Well, you better go down to the production office and find out dates and stuff." So I go down to the production office, and I said to the lady there and the production manager, I said, "So when do you want me to come back and fly in to start here in London?" Because I imagine it was going to be shot in Pinewood. And I'd seen Greystoke, which was the story of Tarzan, which was all done in Pinewood and people dressed up in monkey suits and everything. It was fantastically done. And they said, no, you're flying into Kenya because then you'll go to Rwanda. We're going to shoot it in the jungles of Rwanda and where Diane Fossey had her research laboratory. What's her name there? And I remember thinking, oh, well, yeah, that's a good idea. More authentic, shoot it where it's meant to be in the area and everything. So we get, I fly over to Rwanda and they say, okay, so tomorrow we're going up to where the gorillas are. And I was like, what do you mean the real gorillas? Like, oh.
1: You thought they're going to be people in costumes
0: there. We're going to the gorillas that they're up there. And I'm like, yeah, no, well, that sounds like a good idea, more authentic and everything. That's pretty good. And then we all start to, that morning, it was about 200 porters and all that going up the side of the mountain, walking for about 3 hours. And then some guards come out that guard the to try and stop poachers. And they got guns and that. And they come out and they say there are about 100 metres in there. So everyone stops there and about 20 of us go in a little bit where makeup's done. And then they say, well, okay, only four of you can go in now. Sigourney, myself, the director of photography and the focus puller. Even Michael Apted couldn't go in. And Michael would say, this is what I want you to try and get today. Try and have something with the little ones or whatever. You know, each day there'd be something. But this is the first day. And so they say, well, now off we go. We'll go in. And I start to walk. And there's a bloke there from karaoke, from the place, who's a researcher, got a pencil and paper. And he's with us. And we start walking in. And I'm looking around going, well, what about the bloke, the guards with the guns? You know, like, aren't they coming with us? And it's like, oh, no, they can't go in there. And I'm thinking, so we've got a bloke with a pencil and a piece of paper if we get into trouble. What are we going to write him a note saying, hey, please don't do anything? Anyway, we walked in there. And we then walked towards went looking for these gorillas. And I got to say, you know, it must have been 20 minutes later, half an hour later, when we started to get near one. I suddenly saw this face come around a tree about 60 metres away. And I've never, and I still don't think I've ever seen such power in my life as that head that came around and looked at me, you know, and it was a good 60 metres away, was so powerful. The eyes were so, you could just look straight through those eyes to somewhere else. It was, you know, for want of a better word, it was seeing God. It was extraordinary what I was looking into. And scary.
1: Today on Conversations, I'm with actor Brian Brown, who's telling stories from his big life in the movies. Scary the whole time that
0: just
1: you were filming?
0: Just that power that I was going to be meant to be moving amongst. Because the idea was, we were to follow the gorillas and they stop at a certain time. But you don't know whether you're going to follow them for 2 hours before they stop or what. And in that time, the idea then is you start moving amongst them. And I'm meant to be a photographer. And it's a camera that works. I'm photographing them. That's part of what my scene is. And this is the first day. And we get up there and we now stop. And there they are. And it's like, okay, let's get the cameras together. Sigourney's there watching me while I'm meant to be. And I had to get up and I said, off you go. So I've got the camera and I now move amongst about 30 gorillas, main silverback and a couple of younger silverback. And I'm moving as close as you are. I'm moving around amongst them with a camera with my back to them. And I'm just thinking, I just got to go now. I just got to do it. I'm now the photographer amongst all these. But I was waiting for that hand, that paw, whatever, to grip me on the shoulder, to rip my head off, to hurl me off the mountain, you know, and I knew that the next day they'd say, oh, Australian actor, killed in Rwanda, gorilla, hurls him off mountain. Never happened before. But it didn't happen. And the thing was, if I was submissive, it wasn't going to happen. They didn't want to do anything to you. They don't eat meat. You're not prey. And as long as you don't do something that worries them with the little ones or something like that, they're not going to have a go at you.
1: No Bankstown takeaway.
0: You know, the interesting thing was I turned 40 up there, and this is how strange it all is, life. You know, if someone had said to me when I was in Panania, where do you think you'll turn 40? There's no way I'd have come up with a scenario of on top of a mountain in Africa called Rwanda, surrounded by a bunch of gorillas. I could have said the moon, and somebody go, yeah, that could be possible. We might have things doing that then. I would not have come up with that scenario.
1: How different an experience was making Cocktail to that film? What were your memories of that set?
0: I remember that as a lot of fun. My daughters were then about 5 and 3, and we went to Jamaica, and I had Rachel and my daughters, and we were in a, you know, Jamaica was lovely to be there, just the place and the music and the sounds and the place like that. So it was lovely to do that. We started filming in Toronto and it was -35 degrees wind chill factor. So Rachel wasn't real happy sitting inside a hotel room with the two little ones while I'm going off hurling bottles and, you know, girls are screaming at Tom and I from being in the bar or whatever. And I'm coming home thinking that was a good day. And she's going, take them. You know, I remember that very clearly. You know, it's funny what you remember. The thing that I so remember about that was the amount of work I put in to learning to throw bottles and glasses. And Tom put a lot, and I put a lot of work in. We got very good at it. Around my hotel room in New York and stuff, I'd have bottles and glasses everywhere. I'd get up in the middle of the night to go for a pee. I'd throw 4 bottles this way, 4 bottles that way, go and have a pee, 4 bottles and get back into bed because you had to stay good at it.
1: Have you still got that skill?
0: No, but I know how to get that skill. Like with anything, it's repetitive work over and over and over and over, and then a breakthrough.

0: We got so good, we were hurling stuff over our shoulder, catching and doing things that no one had done before. The bloke that taught us had never done things in unison with someone else. We got very good. And in fact, that's, in a funny way, that's why that movie has sort of continued on, because it was really colourful, that side of it. Sure, it was a love story between Tom and that, and about celebrityhood was really what it was meant to be about, and ego, and, you know, I slit my throat in that because I'm really full of it. But I just remember that Tom found that. That was never in the script. And Tom went to a bar one night and saw a bloke doing that, and he came back and he said, why don't we make us like gunslingers? Why don't we make us have that? And the director went, wow, if you guys can learn it, do it. And that really is what sustained it. And truthfully, I used to, for 10 or 15 years after, I go to any bar in the world and I walk in and blokes are throwing them around. I walk in and they think they're seeing God and they drop things. And I've had so many free drinks around the world because of that movie. It's not funny.
1: Everything's going well for you in Hollywood. Why did you and Rachel decide to come back and base yourselves in Australia?
0: Yeah, I think the thing that is interesting about that is that people see that the progression has to be like that. I never saw it like that. When I sold my car and went to England to become an actor, that's what I wanted. And suddenly I was given that opportunity to be it, and people paid me to do it. So I'd achieve what I wanted. This was how I was going to be able to live my life. I didn't actually think I might be a broke actor or a wealthy actor or anything like that. I got to be an actor. Now, the practicalities of that would come to me later as I moved along in life, but I wanted to be an actor. So when we were over there and we were working, now remember, Rachel was English. She wasn't American. She enjoyed being in America because she liked it wasn't a class system. What you achieve yourself. And I went over there and people offered me jobs. But the first job I was offered in America, John Dygan was doing a film here. I'd done Winter of Our Dreams. He was going to do Far East. And I'd said, I'll do it. And at the time I was doing it, I got offered a job. I was going to do it in a month or two. I got offered a job in America by my American agent, said, you've been offered this by a major filmmaker. And I went, what's the dates? And he told me, I said, I can't do that. I'm doing a movie in Australia. And he said, well, what are your dates there? And I gave him the dates. And he said, well, see what. So he got in touch and he said, well, this one you're going to do will end just before that. And I said, oh, well, that'll be all right. He said, but they won't take an end date. If it goes over, it's going to. I said, well, then that would interfere with the movie I've said I'll do. And he said, well, what are you getting paid in the Australian movie? And I told him, and he said, well, you're going to get this, which was four times the amount or something, thinking that that was the answer to it. I said, yeah, but what you don't understand, Fred, is I've said I'm going to do this movie, so I can't do it. And so I didn't do it, and I came back. But I remember that was a lesson that I was presented with. Like, I was either going to go in a way where I had to put something in front of my decision, had to be made by something that wasn't that important to me. Something else was important to me.
1: It's clear talking to you, Brian, how important family has been, your mum, your wife, your kids. You were recently at the birth of your first grandchild.
0: Yeah, Matilda had a little Zan. We knew she was pregnant, Adam. She was a few days over. Well, of course we knew she was pregnant, but she was a few days over. Anyway, I'm out having dinner with Sam Neill, actually, and we're having dinner. And I get in the car to go home, and I think I'd better check my phone. And it's like this thing saying, where's Dad? Where's Mum? Anyone got any idea? Then all the kids are backwards and forwards on the one thing that we have together. I'm like, and of course, my hearing's not great, and I'd had it turned down because of having one. So they're all trying to get me to say, she's having a baby now, Dad. So it's like, oh, right, well, we better drive over there. And Rachel was meant to be sort of a helper. They got all these funny names. I don't know what it is now, Nona or Nona.
1: Doula.
0: Doula. She was going to be the doula or whatever. And so I said, well, we better get over there. I'll drive you over. So we get over to the new hospital and we go in there. There's this big room. There's a bath in there and bed and everything and a lounge and stuff. And so we get over there. And so during the course of the night, I'm sitting down in the lounge while they're going through all this stuff and Tilly's screaming and asking for bloody, you know, any drug that's going to get her through this. And you know, and then she has the baby and I'm still sitting there, you know, it's like no one told me to get out of the room. And the interesting thing is that Rachel helped deliver it. And I was sitting behind her and patting and saying, everything's going to be good, darling. But Rachel said to me, I've never seen a baby be delivered. I'd seen three. You know, Rachel was like, wow, we're really quite something, us women, aren't we?
1: Brian, it's been an absolute delight to talk to you. Thanks so much for coming on Conversations.
0: Thank you. Loved it.

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0: I spoke with Brian Brown in 2019. And since we spoke, Brian has become a published author with his crime thrillers The Drowning and The Hidden. This conversation was made on the lands of the Gadigal, Turrbal and Yagara peoples. The producer was Michelle Ransom Hughes and the executive producer was Carmel Rooney. I'm Sarah Kanoski. Thanks for listening.
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0: I've had some enjoyable wins up there. We'll be working hard to make sure it's another one.
1: And Penrith will take on the Newcastle Knights in the other preliminary final on Sunday afternoon, with the winners of both games to meet in the grand final next Sunday. ABC News.
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3: This is Pacific Beat on ABC Radio Australia, and coming up, a call to let the church play a role in preparing PNG's seasonal workers before they head off to take up positions overseas. And it's taken 4 years, but Vanuatu is finally moving to revoke the golden passports it sold to the notorious Tate brothers. Hello, I'm Richard Hewitt. Some more on those stories to come. But first, the population of Fiji's Yasawa Islands, northwest of Viti-Levu, are praying for rain, and if not for rain, then for government help in the face of a worsening drought. The impact of El Nino is starting to bite hard, and the population of some 6,000 are at risk of their schools and medical services being forced to close down. Lavinia Naivalu, who is district representative for Nathula, the third largest of the islands in the Yasawa chain, says in the long term they need more storage and more water sources. But right now, the necessity is emergency water supplies to prevent the immediate situation from getting any worse.
4: I received a call from the head of schools and the doctor at the health center. They were being instructed by their superiors, if there is no water cutting by end of this week, they might have to leave their stations and return to the mainland, which means to us as peoples of Yasawa Islands, we might have to close our school down and our health efforts. It has become very serious right now. All our water sources, like the spring water sources, the borehole water sources, and the hand dug wells are not the same anymore. And we are managing right now, praying for rainfall, for government intervention. We are still waiting. We did send our requests 4 weeks ago, if I remember well, and we are still waiting. And I'm also writing to corporates in the region seeking further assistance.
5: How challenging will it be then to get water to the people that actually need it?
4: It's mainly the resources. It's mainly the funding, and the weather will determine how we cut water across from the mainland. One major challenge is securing the boat itself to transport the water. It's very costly. May cost government close to 30,000 Fijian dollars per trip. And the transportation will consider the weather situation to get the water across to the islands.
5: Fiji has experienced droughts, including El Nino periods in previous years. Are you noticing anything different, though, this time?
4: What I am seeing, before, when we used to pump water out of our hand dug wells and boreholes, usually we can fill up a 10,000-litre water tank with 1 or 2 hours of pumping. Right now, we could be pumping the whole day, and we are filling up one single tank. We usually use these water sources for washing. It's not basically for drinking. So it's the drinking water that is drying up right now in the villages.
5: What kind of support systems do you think need to be in place right now?
4: I believe just to be proactive, we are going into the rainy season in November, and it looks like we won't experience as much rain like before. This is where we will need to be proactive in our approach and increase our water storage capacities. I think when we increase the volume of storage, this is one big solution. What I have seen over the years, it's these big tanks that look after us during the dry season. But as of now, the volume of storage in the villages is also short. And drilling more boreholes would be another solution to the water shortage. Right now, each village has only one borehole source, so we will have to drill more boreholes. We are blessed that we have resilient people in our community. So water shortage is part of our life, and we will pull through this together.
3: Lavinia Naivalu, district representative for Nathulu in Fiji's Yasawa Islands, where the people are doing it tough and the government's apparently rather slow to react to a worsening water crisis. Religious leaders in Papua New Guinea say the church can and should play a role in prepping young people who register with the Pacific Australia Labour Mobility Scheme before they head overseas to take up seasonal work. A church delegation visited PNG workers in New South Wales recently, and they found that while the PALM scheme offers great opportunity, it comes with challenges. And as Hilda Wayne reports, their visit was timely.
6: The death of a 30-year-old Angan man near Shepparton earlier this month has hit the wider PNG community hard. Jeremiah Yambi is the president of the local community.
7: Most of our seasonal workers are innocent. This murder has given us all a bad name. I would like to apologise to the people of PNG and Australia for this.
6: The victim died after being stabbed, allegedly, by another 28-year-old seasonal worker from Anger. He's been arrested and charged with murder.
7: We received news from the police about this case, and we are encouraging workers to respect the law. We were also told the murderer will be in jail for a long time.
6: He says the case highlights the potential negative aspects of coming to Australia.
8: When we come in Australia and then see a lot of things happening in our life, like we see the cities and then we forgot about what we have to do in our country. It's a new culture, and some of us are finding it hard to adapt.
6: PNG church leaders say they can help people prepare for the culture change. Head of PNG Evangelical Lutheran Church, Bishop Dr. Jack Urame, was part of a church delegation that visited PALM workers in New South Wales.
9: Yeah, it was a great opportunity to meet them in person, actually, to sit down and to listen to their stories, and also to, you know, hear, you know, some of the good things happening when they're here working in Australia, but also to listen to some of the challenges they are facing because of the difference between culture and also the context between Australia and Papua New Guinea.
6: He said church's role in addressing some social issues is critical for young people starting new lives in Australia.
9: When they come, they are disconnected, they leave home, and, you know, they come to a foreign country, and so there will be also, you know, psychological challenge and also some, you know, health challenges too. So we realized that, you know, the involvement of the church right in the beginning is so critical, and so we spoke on this subject about how the church can be involved in preparing these young people to give them some kind of advice and also to prepare them, you know, so that, you know, their moral behavior and also, you know, in terms of discipline, for example, so that when they come in, they can fit very well and they can find meaningful engagement.
6: President of Union Mission of the Seventh-day Adventist Church in PNG, Pastor Danny Phillip, was also part of the delegation. He says leaders have discussed providing pastoral and chaplaincy services for PNG and Pacific Island workers. Pastor Danny says it's important to make connections with church members who are working in Australia.
10: A lot of our church members and church leaders are coming to work in Australia as well. And how do we provide pastoral care and support to our people that are coming into Australia?
6: Back in Shepparton, Jeremiah Yambi says seasonal workers would welcome great involvement and help from churches.
8: We need teachers from pastors, and then we really want someone to teach us how to behave and something like that. So we would like to engage a church in the PALM scheme because it's really helpful for the youth to develop their minds before they come to Australia.
3: Jeremiah Yambi, president of the PNG community in Shepparton, Victoria, ending that report from Hilda Wayne. It's taken nearly 4 years, but the government of Vanuatu have finally moved to revoke the citizenship purchased by the accused rapist and sex trafficker Andrew Tate. The social media influencer secured his golden passport in December 2022 at around the time of his first arrest. But his application was allowed to go through because he had applied prior to the event and had no criminal convictions. Right now, Tate and his brother Tristan are in jail in the United States, while Britain attempts to extradite the pair on a total of 59 charges. When news of Andrew Tate's Vanuatu citizenship leaked out, eventually there was a storm of protest, and now it appears that his brother was awarded a passport at the same time. Glenn Craig, who led a commission of inquiry into Vanuatu's citizenship by investment in 2023, says the law at the time was inadequate, and quite simply, the Tates should never have been granted citizenship in the first place.
11: Under the legislation that was existing at the time, the Vanuatu government was caught between a rock and a hard place because the Tate brothers hadn't been charged with any crimes at the time that it was issued. Of course, their political views were both popular and unpopular and I certainly didn't agree with it. And my view was perhaps the citizenship shouldn't have been granted to those gentlemen. That's my personal view. But I do know that technically the government was in a position where they could not revoke the citizenship until they'd been found guilty or charged, or there had to be some really good reason to.

0: do so. The process legislation was not quite robust enough. Certainly if the government has decided to revoke the citizenship of those two, I would be strongly supportive of it. I think it shouldn't have been issued to start with, and I think it's quite clear that you should be of good character. Whether or not it's Vanuatu or Australia or New Zealand or any Pacific country, it's a privilege to have that citizenship. And if you bring it into disrepute, I think it's quite right that their citizenship is revoked. I think the evidence is overwhelming that there are things to be answered for, and I would fully support the Vanuatu government in upholding the integrity of Vanuatu's citizenship by doing so.
1: It's not illegal to be misogynist, but just to give you an idea of how misogynist Andrew Tate is, he said, quote, "Women belong at home and shouldn't drive." This kind of character, do you think that's a threshold for someone not being allowed to have a passport?
0: I think being a person of good character should be a requirement for any country in terms of assessment of citizenship by naturalisation, by investment or any other means, is that I think good character should come into it. I don't agree with those views of Andrew Tate, and I think most reasonable people do not, but obviously there are people that do. But in my view, especially in the Pacific Islands, we're working very hard for equality and custom and equal rights for all, that it's not appropriate, those views, and certainly I would not support. I think it would just fail on its merits for anyone to be granted citizenship that held those views.
1: This golden passport scheme, there's a vulnerability to it being taken advantage of. And I suppose Andrew Tate is indicative of that.
0: I think there's many instances in every country does not have a perfect regime. And it's got nothing to do with whether or not it's citizenship by investment or naturalisation. There's plenty of citizens in Australia and New Zealand, people that have come in and been naturalised or have got citizenship by birthright or, you know, moved back or because of by ancestry, that then have gone on to have not been of either good character or committed crimes. And citizenship by investment is no difference. You have to make sure that you've got a robust screening process. I know that the Vanuatu program in the last 3 years has very much strengthened its processes. It's amongst the toughest now in the world in terms of its screening. They have a triple check process. They're bringing on external providers. So there's been a lot of effort to make sure that Vanuatu citizenship, if you are applying in terms of investment purposes, that you really are holding, that you really are of good character, don't have any baggage or past that you're bringing with you. And I know that the government's looking to strengthen the legislation to make it certainly a faster, more streamlined process to revoke citizenship for those that have brought the program into disrepute.
2: Glenn Craig, who chaired the Commission of Inquiry into Vanuatu's controversial citizenship by investment scheme, which allowed the notorious Tate brothers to become passport holders, but now no longer. You're listening to the PM edition of Pacific Beat on ABC Radio Australia. I'm Richard Ewart, and a generation of children are being left behind in Timor-Leste by an education system many can't understand. Portuguese is an official language of instruction, but most students and teachers speak Tetum and local dialects. With literacy and learning outcomes still low, more Timorese are asking whether it's time to drop the old policy in favour of Tetum, English and Bahasa Indonesia. Vonya Vieira went to Ermara municipality outside Dili to see if the community there believed changing the language of education would offer their country a brighter future.
3: Every morning, students here at the Ensino Básico Filial School in Ermara arrive ready to learn. But for these students, the first challenge is not the lesson, it's the language. Timor schools are required to teach in both of the country's official language, Portuguese and Tetum. But teacher Brigida Jimenez dos Santos says none of the students here speak Portuguese outside of the classroom. And for many, even Tetum is not their first language.
4: They come to school speaking Tetum, but at home they speak Mambai language, and some of them speak only Tetum.
3: Student Cesaria Suarez Martin says it can be difficult.
5: Some of it I understood, and some I don't.
3: It's not just students who struggle. Many teachers do too. There are over 20 spoken languages in Timor. While the vast majority of people have some understanding of Tetum, Portuguese is not widely spoken. Teacher Duarte Salsinha Martins says

0: Many of his colleagues are instructing in a language they can't speak fluently.
1: The main problem at our school is that we don't have a strong command of Portuguese. We can only teach what we understand in Portuguese. Anything we don't know, we just can't teach.
0: The education system is confusing for students, parents, and teachers. It runs on a traditional bilingual model, aiming to make kids bilingual by the end of primary school. It stems from the country's complicated history. For 150 years, Timor-Leste was a Portuguese colony until Indonesia invaded in 1975, beginning a bloody occupation that lasted nearly 25 years. Portuguese language becoming a defining symbol of Timorese identity during the resistance, and it became an official language when Timor-Leste gained independence in 2002. But nearly two decades on, many are questioning whether the current system is working. Mother Carmelita Ribeiro Babo says her children struggle with Portuguese at school and she is unable to help.
2: Portuguese is quite difficult for them. Sometimes after school they have homework, so they ask us to help in Portuguese. We can't help because I, as a mother, don't understand Portuguese. I only know Tetum. In my opinion, I ask the government to improve the Portuguese lesson materials so they are easier to understand, so that children can memorize them quickly, as parents can also memorize them quickly.
0: The ABC asked the Ministry of Education if there were any plans to strengthen Portuguese tuition in rural areas where the language is not well understood. But we are yet to receive a response. José de Jesus advocates for inclusive, equitable, and quality education for Timorese people. He says English and Bahasa Indonesia also needs to be considered by government.
3: Our generations also migrating from Timor-Leste to other countries like in Europe, in Australia, in the world. So it's important English must be taught in the higher education level and even in the secondary level, which is also good because geographically we are border with Indonesia and other ASEAN countries.
0: Public schools in Timor remain chronically underfunded. Statistics show that a quarter of public school students drop out by year six, trying to learn in Portuguese, a language they can barely understand. It's just another challenge these kids will face.
4: Pacific Beach reporter in Timor-Leste there, Vanya Vieira. The battle against illegal fishing in the Pacific is long-running and has had only limited success. Surveillance initiatives are inevitably supported by personnel and finance from Australia. But it appears that the illegal seafood trade is booming in Australia itself at a cost to the legitimate industry of some $23 billion a year. As Kathleen O'Connor reports, the ABC has been given exclusive access to a fisheries operation in New South Wales, where random inspections of multiple seafood retailers have been conducted.
5: Where did you say these were all from?
6: From Indonesia.
5: Have you got a record for them
6: yes,
5: as well? Yeah, thank you.
7: In a suburb in Sydney's southwest, New South Wales fisheries officers have received intelligence that multiple retailers may be selling illegal seafood.
8: So he's just running his palm out to get the receipt.
9: Put a bluefin and a two kingies.
8: And a two kingies, yeah.
7: 7:30 was invited on an operation as officers searched five seafood shops in Cabramatta. One of them is selling household items and fridges full of abalone.
10: Is all the seafood on the premises for sale?
11: Seafood?
10: Yes.
11: We sell the lighter abalone.
10: Yes.
7: Dan McGarity is one of the fisheries officers leading the inspections. He and his team seized 48 kilograms of abalone worth $4,000.
10: We had 14 packages of abalone that weren't labelled correctly. Under the regulations, there's specifications on what needs to be on the label, and the owner was unable to provide receipts of where the abalone was purchased from.
7: Illegal fishing is a growing problem across Australia, and government bodies along the east coast are trying to reel it in. Tara Moriarty is the New South Wales Minister for Agriculture.
12: This is really serious. We've got to protect the resource, we've got to protect our industry and our jobs, and we also want to make sure that seafood is protected and safe for people to eat.
7: Last week, Minister Moriarty introduced new

0: Legislation increasing fines of up to $44,000 for people caught engaging in the illicit seafood trade.
1: So restaurant owners and seafood traders have to be able to keep records of where and when they got the seafood, so that if something goes wrong and if the worst happens to consumers, it's easily traceable.
0: But it's not just New South Wales. Fisheries officers in both Queensland and Victoria are also seeing compliance numbers drop, and worry about the health implications it has on the public. Travis Dowling is the CEO of the Victorian Fisheries Authority.
2: Yeah, things like abalone in Victoria, southern rock lobster, or you could have southern bluefin tuna. We call these our really high value species, and then you've got your bread and butter species like snapper and King George whiting. We've had people catch in summer illegally, take abalone, be selling it off the street on 40 degree days in plastic shopping bags, and you know, you wouldn't want to eat that food. You know, it's been sitting in the sun for maybe a day or two without refrigeration. You're probably going to end up pretty sick. They're not legitimate recreational fishers. They're not commercial fishers. They're basically people who want to break the law and make a lot of money out of it.
3: Travis Dowling from the Victorian Fisheries Authority in Australia, ending that report by Kathleen O'Connor. The prospect of the Flying Fijians acting head coach Senarusi Seravakula being offered the job on a permanent basis would appear to be fading fast. After a calamitous run of defeats in the new Nations Championship, the team recovered to reach the Pacific Nations Cup final once again by defeating Canada, a side ranked 15 places below them. But no less than 14 penalties cost them dearly in the grand final showdown with Japan, which the home side won by 20 points to 15. So where does one win in five leave coach Seravakula? FBC rugby commentator Satish Narain says it looks very much like the FIU's experiment of using a local coach has backfired.
4: I've heard that the Fiji Rugby Union board has already begun a process to look at hiring a new coach. Whether Senarusi Seravakula qualifies in that criteria of selection that the board is now going to employ is something to be seen. I have also heard that Senarusi Seravakula, the interim head coach, as he is titled to have, can apply, and he'll have to go through the process. I've also heard in the grapevine that there are coaches from overseas who have put up their hand, and it's now to see whether they do put pen to paper and apply and want to come to Fiji. You know, the Fijian Rua, we just heard recently, appointed Brad Moore as the coach, you know, the Crusaders Super Rugby Pacific assistant coach. So that's a direction that the Fijian Rua are taking. Let's see if the Fijian Rugby Union does a similar thing for the Flying Fijians. I think they need that.
5: There's no shortage of fans on social media saying that the Fijian team have somehow gone backwards since previous coach Mick Byrne was stood down. Do you think then the FRU got that decision wrong?
4: The decision was made by the board, and you know, I spoke to the CEO after that decision was made, and he was all about giving an opportunity to a local man. And he was quite firm in saying that this is not a confirmed appointment. It is in for the interim basis. They wanted to see how things would go under a head coach that was a local, an Itauke, a Fijian. And I think they've seen the results. They've seen the results from the Nations Championship media. They've now seen the results in the Pacific Nations Cup. And I think that's good enough. Results speaks for itself. You know, if you look at on the other side, you know, the All Blacks made a change. Dave Rennie's lost three games in a row. People are questioning on social media, when was the last time the All Blacks lost three games in a row? So I think with this loss against Japan, that's alarm bells. That's how I would look at it. Whether you change the coach, whether you look at what is not going on with the squad, there were some details coming out that the players were not happy. In the Pacific Nations Cup, they demanded extra pay. They were not happy. So, you know, if your players are not in the right frame of mind, you can't expect a good performance. But if there's, again, player rumblings, then, you know, Fiji Rugby Union has to step up. Someone needs to make some firm decisions.
3: FBC Rugby commentator Satish Narain on the line from Suva. And that's it from this edition of Pacific Beat, which is produced on the lands of the Bunurong and Wurundjeri peoples of the Kulin Nation. I'm Richard Ewart. Thanks very much indeed for listening.

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2: And all the listeners, long on them up your player and me stop now. Welcome, Lord this plan upload week. Now, Lord this plan of our blood news, the current office broadcast, long ABC Radio Australia One Talk program. Katemi Monday, number 21 day, blong moon September. Now, me radio brand blong you play Hilda Wayne. All story long current office, now let talk blong all this plus story. He got heavy long silent body blong one plus seasonal worker also did die long Victoria long Australia. Solomon Islands is tap long time long sore long mark him die blong former governor general blong country. All people blong East New Britain in mark him mountain pyre long 1994. Na sample update blong Oceania Football Confederation na Melanesian Football Tournament. Past time Caroline Tiremani got all big plus story long Radio Australia News.
3: Thank you, Hilda. Prime Minister Blong Australia, Anthony Albanese, is top now long in New York, long America, long put him like Blong Australia, long go inside long United Nations Security Council. Prime Minister Albanese tokol sem, desla by helping Australia, I wok bung one time all NARPLA member country, Blong Council, long all big plawari, M all country long world I walk long bungim now one pla long all M AI or artificial intelligence. Iran I talk out strong all sem M by using all get a strong blong online army blong in long fight against him America suppose M like make him fight one time Iran. This la talk lookout I come up behind long America President Donald Trump I talk lookout all sem. All big plus senis colors to by come up inside long desela fight one time Iran. President Trump he been talking Fox News all same. M he walk long look good now long all road where Emmy can behind him long fight strong na finish him good Iran all same one pla country. Russia he talk all same M by give him strong plan make him save he go long Ukraine. Behind long Ukraine he been using all machine or drone. M only been carry all bomb na come up in big pla bagarab long big town Moscow na all nar pla place close to. This la trouble been come up long last Friday long election long mark him all member he go long parliament. All report he talk all same. Party blong President Vladimir Putin em only call him long United Russia Party I walk long go pass long all vote em only candim pinis. Mr. Putin I been stop him all candidate who said he no like him this la fight one time Ukraine long no can resist long this la election. Long Timor Leste, all young pla pikinini, I walk long bungim big pla heve, long school, or education, blong all, long when him, all you know save good, desla education service, inside long country. Talk place where all is save use him long all school, na government, em Portuguese, that's all school pikinini, na all tisa, is save use him talk place, em all call him Tetum, na all one talk place blong all yet. Now, plenty people long Timor Leste, I walk long ask him government, long Larimol I use him talk place Tetum, talk English, na Bahasa Indonesia, inside long old school, na too, long old talk one time one pla, narpla. All supporter blong all walk blong stop him all passing blong bagarap him na kill him nothing. All Mary na pikinini inside long all family long Australia I want pla big pla heavy na worry where is a vec map all get the time. This la talk I come up behind long old man I been kill him die sample mama na all pikinini long New South Wales long this la weekend. Only talk, this is a kind passing where it's a come up inside long old family, he must stop. Only talk to all same, domestic violence, he want a big plus something where it's a come up in big plus.

0: Neve long all 1-1 family. Leader Blong Germany or Chancellor Iwok Long Bungim Heve Long Tupela state election 1+10 Sikis Moon behind Long M Ibin Kisim Desela Wok. Chancellor Friedrich Merz Iwok Long Lukim support Blongen Iwok Long put down through behind him all senis M government Blongen Ibin make him. Na to way where Emino Nap long stop him all candidate who sat in no like him all people blong all Narpla country long go inside long Germany or anti-immigration. Radio Australia News.
1: Thank you, Caroline. All seasonal workers in the Papua New Guinea community long Shepparton long Victoria is tap long one pla big pla heavy long silent one pla body he go back long place. This pla die been come up behind long one pla part number long 2 pla and seasonal workers long start long this pla moon. President long PNG Shepparton community Jeremiah Yambi it of plenty ino homas of some displayed kinda he been come up long one name and me give him name no good long all. Me asking Mr. Yambi long talk more long this pla.
2: Emos mibla head like contribute na this la kind but emos suppose mibla got mibla all PNG community all staff leader and all less lo this la all less lo RM this la news was mibla killing mana mibla yet killing mana body em staff yet but all no participate na this la kind because all less lo mibla all one blow man making but them this la new sea or less about now or less lo contribute but mibla just put in paid or some but mibla salim body because no got one blow man and stuff here long one but mibla just talk or some but mibla contribute now looking how much mibla kiss him now try no salim body go look less. Mibla salim body go body but mibla salim go learn and mibla no sabe which way but mibla salim but mibla just convey message from Mibla Gogam Logra State, but Mibla no believe, but this la body, but Mibla criminate him or Mibla Salim go or Mibla no save. And because Mibla no reach out to them or governor, from Mibla through M. Bin Salim Mibla come, but what if Mibla stop yet long agent from Mibla and good la helping by staff, but this la Mibla out long. Kissing, preaching about the stop object, no brother, I am die so, you know, sabe how Bobby Blas Salim go along, Salim body blame, go along, bless him, me blast stop or same yet.
1: Now, sorry, brother, I'm die, you know, talk a full name, blow him. Name blow one of state, blowing a province.
2: Brother, die, name blame Samuel Leaco, na emblong, Wabek district, na emblong, Lakimana. Public district and place village play and like a mother.
1: Now, how long am work law seasonal workers program stop name die?
2: Him come long 2022 and come long 4 years contract. Now, 1 year I'm stop outside. Now, him die.
1: 1 year I'm stop outside long. I'm no worker or I'm losing power.
2: But I'm stop outside long program.
1: Now, man stop local. I'm blowing out too.
2: I'm name blame. I say I'm in the I say a million. I am from Wabek as well. And people are yet, brother yet, and people are yet, drink stop now, and they are biting somewhere.
1: Now, Long Shepparton, I'm all, he tends likely go all stop all right now, all just stop now, all stop easy now.
2: I'm also, I'm not going to fight, or Birwa stop, or up, all fight to go come now, and I'm not die. I'm to play it, and brother yet sit down, stop playing. I'm yet and fight him. It's like Samuel, now I'm die. So, there's a Mibla community, I'm thinking, blow Mibla, I'm big black cross, I'm stop long as I am because I'm kissing maybe come long community, na Mibla, a lot of good thrill. Na sorry, straight long Samuel was I'm losing life, I'm innocent life, I'm losing na. M kisi maybe lo en m come put down lo community blow me plan na mi blow community m was m add blow me plan shock straight lo RM this la news na convey news blow this la brother and die lo en mi blow some PNG plan the PNG m stop long Australia na find him opportunity na support him community blow me plan salim service na. Mibla like stop long Australia, bring him every school of ENG community, respective community, blue miblana, sampla mibla stabna. Normal na innocent man mibla kizim name no good through because this like out of the 100% a PNG living in India, only 1% make him na M a victim. Oh, get a life blow me blah. Na M bagara be image blow PNG to na me blah no one bed through lo disla, but one blah ting ting em. Every M punda na da blow me blah em was em how long salim disla body go long less lo M and me blah got big blah worries tap on them me blah na non me blah stop.
1: And President Blong PNG Shepparton community, Jeremiah Yambi, e talk talk. Solomon Islands is top long sorry behind long country e losing one plus senior statesman blong en long weekend one time die blong former governor general na member blong parliament blong Ulawa Ugi Sen Nathaniel Waena. Sen Nathaniel usati bin governor general long year 2004 e go in up long 2009 e bin die long sarare. Sem seke e got more long display report.
3: Sir Nathaniel Rahumaya Waena, hemi born long 1945 and hemi colos up 81 years old time hemi die long last Saturday. Sir Nathaniel, hemi one Palestinian statesman and national leader blong Solomon Islands where hemi spend the most long working life blong hem, long service for country and people blong hem. So him now time hemi die long last Saturday, Prime Minister Machiwale hemi quick for put him out one for a condolence message for talk sorry long behalf long cabinet and government long him, long family, long late Sir Nathaniel. Mr. Wale hemi say, Sir Nathaniel, hemi one for a distinguished national leader who hemi been giving plenty year long life blong hem, long service for country and people blong hem with them dignity and distinction. So who now, Sir Nathaniel Waena? Well, biographical entry blong Solomon Islands Historical Encyclopedia 1893, Kasim 1978, hemi se Nathaniel Rahumaya Waena, hemi born long number 1 November 1945, long Su'u Taluhia, long Ulawa Island. Daddy and mommy blong hem, Joseph Talo and Matilda Tahalata, to fala putum hem long elementary school long Ripo Village from 1954, Kasim 1955. Then hemi go high school long St. Barnabas Primary School long Alangaula long Ugi Kasim 1959. Long January 1965, British Solomon Islands Protectorate Chamber of Commerce hemi sponsor him Waena for go doing one for la 1 year course long commercial training long Lay Technical Institute long Papua New Guinea. Time hemi go back long Solomon Islands, Waena hemi waka for Mobil Oil Company from January 1966, Kasim 1971. Time hemi join him public service. First posting blong Waena, hemi long Kirakira long Makira, all of them executive officer blong district commissioner. Mr. Waena, hemi go ahead waka long all the district and local council long Solomon Islands. Kasem time hemi go base long Honiara and waka also chief administrative officer long ministry long transport works and utilities long 1983, Kasem 1984. Next step more, Mr. Waena, hemi waka olosem permanent secretary with the Makira Ulawa and Temotu Provincial Affairs Ministry, and then hem permanent secretary blong Western Province and long time here now, hemi help for set him up this for the Choiseul Province, where hemi been part blong Western Province. Hemi holem sanfala more long olga the PS waka after. Solomon Islands Historical Encyclopedia hemi record him that first time Nathaniel Waena hemi triumph for politics now hemi long 1970, time hemi contest him election and lose long Solomon Mamaloni, and then long 1973 hemi lose more against him, Mr. Mamaloni long West Makira. Then long one fella by election long 1987 now hemi go inside Solomon Islands National Parliament unopposed. Also member blong Ulawa Ugi constituency and hemi go ahead win morgata election and stop also MP Kasim 6 July 2004. Nathaniel Wayana, Hemi Minister for Provincial Government and Rural Development long 1989 kasi 1990. Long year 2000, Hemi become Minister for Provincial Government and Rural Development long first government long Prime Minister Manase Sogavare long time here. And then Hemi Minister for National Unity, Peace and Reconciliation from 2001 kasi 2004. Long July number 7, 2004, National Parliament hem electim Waena orasem Governor General blong Solomon Islands and hem holem dis for a constitutional post ya kasem 2009. Hem receiving award blong Cross of Solomon Islands long 2003 and after hem become Governor General, Sir Nathaniel Rahumaya Waena hem receiving knighthood long 2005.
1: MCM Seke e report. Na gulong Papua New Guinea long East New Britain province, where Tupla volcano e bin parap na bagarap through town blong Rabaul long number 19 September 1994. Rabaul town e bin one planice pla town street past time long eruption, tasal now all business line na provincial government e walk along walk hard through long street in good ken township blong Rabaul. All people belong East New Britain, nor Narpla up long country too, been thinking this per day, long Saturday, time Mount Tavurvur na Mount Vulcan been pyrap. One per long all M. John Watmelik, said he been 10 per Christmas time, this per volcano been pyrap. Carolyn Terumani asked Mr. Watmelik a long story more long end.
4: 32 per year you go finish, one per deep per bagarap through, you need survey inside long Pacific region, in Nogata start of this la Pacific Ring of Fire, so me pla. Long this per day, me yet, me looking, na me feeling, when em something didn't come up, deep pla guria, na behind long guria, me pla and try pla pirate, na two pla volcano one time, Mount Tavurvur, na Mount Vulcan, even pirate. 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Nara pla gu pla something long and tu no kan planti mani bin die. Nothing yang wanta long all disaster we how provincial government, na community government, even work boom one time long, moving out all man Mary long town, through long Rapaul Volcanological Observatory, long talk out area long all different level, long level one, level two, level three, long stage one, stage two, stage three, gone up, where Emito was a new plan must move out now, long town, mountain pie by pirat. So this plan, system only put in long talk out, long volcano, and in anything go through. Na too long provincial radio, even walking deep, like walk too long, talking on man, little mobile area. All same now, no got plenty money lose him life. So time you plan move, we come, and we plan stop now, and meet long look out, long community, long all house, no too. We only been not long protecting Nipla. Nipla stop on same in a government now, we been come after 2 weeks, only set him up provincial disaster committee. Only come now we look long helping Nipla on them kai kai, na strong Nipla lost stop on one time.
0: In a few talking Nipla, when him something through you, plan been. Look him or feel him, he been got guria past them or to play just pair up nothing or when him look blow you.
4: Me no sa feel him this pla kind guria long life blow me and he come up on some every 1 minute by you feel him guria and he continue with us. And then you know been giving malolo long nipla long pine him kiating thing long run away. Also you save suppose mama like current picking me by feeling the plan. M kind thinking we can think him also. This plan volcano M Guria even come up close to Thomas. And he moved long along left, go along right, go on top, come down, and me plan got down, only way me plan can walk him and only me plan yet. Me plan picking him on some ground by open, no kind of sense. Thinking he been found. But then time he continue long, go close to now this all Guria, now me plan try to fire up. I mean, pile up now, if I look in this, I see more, can we go straight on top long sky and spread? We plan out in him also, man, now and finish long ground because without beginning me, also, me dog me being 10 years old. Now, not applied, been deep a little bit, or Papa Mama, me plan, Ibin ka tambla bu meri blo mi pla and bin ka tambla story long for eruption ibin kama up long ating 1930s long about so and bin gin tambla story tumbuna lo mi pla usem tam mi pla ari mi

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1: Rabaul town, plenty people is have been look savelong in all same M Pearl Blong Pacific. He been one pla nice pla town. Tasol behind long this la Pyrablo to pla volcano. Yeah, when him kind talk by you talk mark him this la new pla place behind long eruption.
0: Rabaul town. I'm only saying to concern any sweet moyet. Now, over the line, you come long rabaul, pinis in San Longis, me britted, you know, not losing thing long rabaul. Rabaul, any, even giving big pla, walk come up long this pla country, you call him Papua New Guinea. Planty leader too, even come out long up. Now, and we got good pla or memory, long planty, man may no long Papua New Guinea to soul, but long all Pacific community, and international community, so. We plan feeling big club bell sorry, time we plan looking is a town in a mall same before. Planty line is sing long em or some barricade band, Charles Kibo won, all Nara Plaul Gutta sing is tough, but I knew Arim this town sing by you sorry. I knew sorry, by you cry, thinking back this la good time. One black good place something where me plus still all in strong yet before long eruption, I even after eruption and passing the lookout in place. We plan the lookout and go to the town let me plan. Now today he got quickly call up long town only walk long developing back. Only walk come up long old business, but more so inside long town now only focus more long look long tourism. Plenty all tourists now, you walk look come, you look him all volcanological site of the Mount of Urgur, Mount Walken. But this like impact long any being come up long eruption, and it stop yet. Now, it stop 32 years now. By taking Narapla 40 years, long by me look him, sample walk come up, I think by come up long wharf, long improving wharf, because through long wharf, about Simpson Harbor. And planting long all trade, you will come up long all maritime provinces, now to Pacific community, and we come to Los Simpson Harbor. Activity been created, now, and by Sanapia, also one play important service inside long about town. But on Narapa town, we will develop, and Lokopo, township, and we develop Golo City now, now we will look in Karavat, now Pomio, you will develop too, now you got all big plan, developing on Narapa, in Britain, but Rabaul. We look him also by come up also on the tourism side now.
2: John Watmelik, who said me 1+ Martin Long Griffith University Long Queensland, he talk. Now long finishing program today by me are sampler football news belong Oceania Football Confederation at this Melanesian football tournament belong all man Mary way go ahead long Suva Fiji. Same second report more long end.
3: New Zealand now hemi winning more title blong this for OFC Under 16 Women's Championship 2026 where hemi been go ahead long honiara start long number 6 blong this for manis. Time hemi beat him New Caledonia 4-0 long final long national stadium long last Saturday. This for win hemi make a 8 time or get a winning title yeah and hemi New Zealand hemi got him 100% winning record long this for tournament. Where hemi start long first tournament long 2010. OFC Media hemi say long this for a 2026 tournament long Solomon Islands here, or get the New Zealand score in total long 19 for a goals without reply long 5 for a game or get the play him and winning more Nara Continental title here. Captain Blong, all of the young football fans, yeah, Bonnie Rice, hemi scoring 2 for a goals long this for a 4-0 win. And Hemi winning player of the match award and Cody Wilson and Louisa Eagley Turner is scoring Nara 2 goals long him. You may hear him highlight blong all of the goals blong New Zealand against him New Caledonia long live commentary blong all of the OFC media long this for the final match long National Stadium long Honiara.
4: Through from Redfern, wide for Rice, a chance here, Rice! Oh!

0: at this. Did so well, got around, and it was just too high for Nikane. Oh, comes off hearts and goes in for Tena. They will celebrate that, New Zealand. Their fourth goal here, it's 4-0. We'll see this again. Turner gets around. It comes off the hand of Hearts and goes in. New Zealand have defeated New Caledonia. 4-0. Your champions for 2026, New Zealand.
1: No matter what they lose long this for the OFC Under 16 Women's Championship 2026 Longhorn area. Orgata young fella from New Caledonia year two, orgata he qualify with Team New Zealand for representing Oceania Confederation. Long this for la FIFA Under 17 Women's World Cup 2027, Long Morocco. Before this for the final between New Zealand and New Caledonia, yeah, Fiji hemi come from behind for winning Papua New Guinea 6-1 for come number 3 long this for the tournament Longhoniara. Orgata Mini Coolers from Fiji, yeah, is scoring 5 for the goals long second half, including 2 for the goals from Temalesi Masi for come number 3 or 3rd place long this for the OFC Under 16 Women's Championship 2026. Imi Heremo highlight from Orgata goals from this for the 3rd and 4th place playoff between Fiji and Papua New Guinea long broadcast from Orgata OFC Media.
0: Chance here. Danny, it's in for Papua New Guinea! Happy faces all around, and why not? Papua New Guinea lead 1-0. It's for Fiji to respond. Vunivi gets it done. We are square 1-0. Masi! There's the lead for Fiji. Well, she pounced on that ball. Oh, it finds a way through. Andy River with a 6th goal in this championship. Chance here, Masi rolls it in. A double for Masi in this match, 4th goal. Back to Vunivi, who goes down. Across for Vunivi. This will be an opportunity for Fiji. Matui steps up. 5th goal for Fiji. 5-1. A first for Latui in this championship. Fiji have defeated Papua New Guinea 6-1.
1: All right, maski only lose all same long Fiji, all young pla Papua New Guinea belongs he come up good pla long this pla tournament one time, number 4 position long all long end. Stop long number 5 long this pla championship long Honiara, M Samoa, Solomon Islands, emi long number 6, Cook Islands, emi long number 7, Natonga, emi long number 8 place. Alright, now long this for the Melanesian Football Championship, or what they call them MSG Prime Minister's Cup, where Hemi go ahead long HFC Bank Stadium long Suva, Fiji. First for the match long all the man now, Hemi long last Friday finish, where Papua New Guinea Hemi been winning Vanuatu 2-1. Long second game long night, 2 for the Fiji and Solomon Islands, it draw 3-3 long him. Long this for the afternoon, 4 o'clock Fiji time now. New Caledonia, Hemi facing Solomon Islands, long first game, long match day 2. Then long night, Fiji, Hemi by playing Vanuatu. Now long side, long Orgata woman, long this for the MSG PM's Cup tournament here. Orgata Fiji coolers, Orgata he lose long Vanuatu today, long score, long 1-0. Hem long HFC Bank Stadium 2, long Suva.
2: I'm Sam Seke, a report. Now, Radio Brand, one time this time we play a Benitim program, Blong Tete. Mark him all get the one work here along ABC Radio Australia One Talk program. Me heal the when we talk. I'm a master on a thank you, long you play stop one time me play. Bung you play of one kind time tomorrow, long not play hard and long this program. I'm Tassa, you play look out to me play at good, stop safe, na bye bye now.
3: ABC News, I'm Thanmaya Navada. 3 people are in custody and police are still searching for a gun after a child was shot in Sydney's northwest. Emergency crews were called to a unit in Norwest around 5 o'clock this afternoon, where they found an 11-year-old

0: gorgeous stuff from Mazzy Star featuring the wonderful voice of Hope Sandoval there, and Fade Into You. Mick and Glen Iris in Melbourne, you are our winner. You've been plucked out of the prize pool this morning, so give us a call back. You will win the coveted ABC Overnight's fridge magnet to say that you have won the quiz. Give us a call back on 1-300-800-222. Coming up very soon, we're going to be talking food and we're going to be talking with Diane Maher, a lecturer in culinary arts at the Auckland Uni of Tech in New Zealand, about pasta and noodles. And we want to talk to you about your favourites and also your tips on preparing both. Because if you get it wrong, I can get a bit gluggy. But we're going to talk about that and pastas or noodles, which do you prefer? And your favourite preparation technique. So we'll do that in just a moment here on ABC Radio Overnights.
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1: 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Yours

0: Australia's largest cannabis bust on record. 8,000 plants weighing more than 5 tonnes were found on a farm at Talamba near Shepparton in 2022. The drugs could have been worth up to $26 million if they'd reached Victorian streets. The county court heard Dai Dao and Kwok Tran helped grow and maintain the plants and were trusted lieutenants of the ringleaders of the drug operation. Today, Dao and Tran were jailed for 12 and a half years. Three others allegedly involved have skipped bail and police are continuing to search for them.
1: Bondi Vet TV personality Chris Brown, occasional Kiss FM fill-in host Amy Gerard and former Nova star Jack Charles have been named as the Sydney trio replacing Carl Sanderlands and Jackie O Henderson on the station's breakfast program. ARN's announcement comes 7 months after an on-air dispute triggered an acrimonious split between the then co-hosts of the Kyle and Jackie O show. Sanderlands and Henderson were the company's best paid talent, having secured a 10-year contract worth a reported $200 million in 2023. And Collingwood's Nick Dacos has won the AFL's Brownlow Medal with a record-breaking 47 votes. Nick Palmiter has all the details.
2: Nick Dacos finished ahead of Geelong's Bailey Smith on 36 and Western Bulldogs captain Marcus Bontempelli, who collected 34. The win completes a clean sweep for Dacos in the AFL's individual awards this season after he also claimed the Players Association and Coaches Association prizes. The 23-year-old finished runner-up in the past 2 years and now joins Nathan Buckley and Dane Swan as former Collingwood greats who have won the Brownlow. In his acceptance speech, Dacos thanked his partner and his family, saying, "I'm so grateful for everything you guys have done for me."
1: And you're up to date with the latest ABC News. 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
6: Yes, Talo Falava, you're hanging out with Sosefina Formoli this afternoon right across the Pacific here on ABC Radio Australia's On The Record. This is the show where I get to give you some information about some of my favourite new artists, some genre legends, some legends on the rise. This is the show you can come to where you're going to be guaranteed an amazing song selection. And hopefully, you're going to be put on to some of your new favourites as well. Today's show is coming to you from the lands of the Wurundjeri Woiwurrung people of the Kulin Nation here in Naarm, Melbourne. And as always, before each show, we extend our love and respect to elders past and present and give a shout out to any of our First Nations family who might be joining us today via the ABC Pacific website, the ABC Listen app, or via digital radio. Big talo falava to you. Now, today's show, my family, I've got you covered because we are delving into the work of an artist whose music I've really become captivated by. You know, this is music that feels both familiar and warm, but also very expansive and cinematic as well. This is music where the lyricism is driven by connection to tradition, by connection to ancestry, and it has a strong, strong vision and identity, which I think, you know, in today's musical climate is so hard to come across. But to see that there is a talented, talented Māori artist who goes by the name of Great South doing his thing, putting on for the culture and being acknowledged for it in a really cool way, it makes me happy. It makes me so happy. So I wanted to bring Great South, aka Peyton, in to my whale this afternoon. We're going to hear some music from his latest project, Hellhole of the Pacific. And then we're going to get into some choice cuts of music that he's brought us today. So let's get things started to set a vibe up here for On The Record. This is Great South with Hellhole of the Pacific. Settle in. 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We'll be right back.
7: What's it for? When I washed up, sure.

0: Hellhole of the Pacific. That is a song title you are going to be remembering for a little bit now. Produced and delivered by Great South. Peyton joins me today. Kia ora, brother. How are we?
1: Kia ora, hoa. Thanks for having me. I'm good.
0: Oh my goodness. It's been a busy time for you, brother. Thank you so much for making some time for us here and on the record on ABC Radio Australia. First of all, congratulations on this project, man. It's a striking one to come out the gate with, huh?
1: Yeah, thank you. It's been a bit of a journey and a bit of a hiding, getting to create the project itself. And just real blessed that it's been received as it has been, and really more importantly that our stories are from back home. You know, real local stories are kind of connecting with so many people overseas as well. It's pretty cool.
0: It's so cool. For those who might be coming to you for the first time with Hellhole of the Pacific, can you run it back to the beginning? Like, when did this project first start becoming a reality for you? What inspired it?
1: Yeah, it was probably a couple of years ago. Just spent the whole summer really with whānau and then writing and creating this project, essentially. Well, doing all the writing and all the kind of foundation work for it. And then it wasn't until a little bit after that one of my good tuakana, my kind of older brother mentors, Silas McClintock, he had kind of went on a journey of discovery with his Māori tanga and connecting through Tonga Puro, so our traditional instruments. And he spent a couple of years studying and learning the art of whakairo, of carving, and kind of just connecting back up with him and others through connecting with Tonga Puro, the wider kind of ecosystem in Auckland and Tamaki, went on this big journey, I guess, of connecting the world of Tonga Puro and the world of our, you know, natural sounds and te tai and the environment with the music that and the stories that I was trying to get across with Hellhole of the Pacific.
0: Yeah.
1: That sparked the whole journey, really.
0: Did it turn in, like, when you listen to the full record now, which we're going to play some more of it here on the show today, but when you listen to the full thing now, or when you look at it as a fully fledged, you know, project of work, has the final result matched what you thought it was going to be?
1: Definitely. Like, for me, and something that I've really found to fall in love with is the intent that you kind of start off with, but also the process of the process itself, not necessarily what it shapes out to be, but it's the intent that you lead with and that process of discovery and, you know, going out into the natural environment to Te Tai. So, you know, we went to our Wahi Tapu space, our pa up in Papakura, in the area that I'm living in currently, grown up in, and made songs about that place, but also went and field recorded, so got the sounds from that space as well.
0: Yeah, that's cool.
1: So, yeah, so that's all the so sounds, cool. All the sounds are the actual. So the songs are about these places, and the sounds in the songs are from those places as well.
0: I love that. It's obviously it's a big undertaking, not only to make a record, but when you're thinking about the, you know, maintaining that constant connection to, as we would say, connection to country, you know what I mean? Like, connection to where the DNA of these sounds comes from. Mm. Not only is that a massive undertaking, but the emotional labor I can imagine that's gone into this as well is huge. Peyton, tell me a little bit about what it has meant for you as a, not just as a performer and as a creative, but also yourself as a person, to have something on record that adds to this tapestry, you know, the traditional Māori instruments, the field recordings, the just the rawness of your storytelling. How does that make you feel to know that you've added, as opposed to, you know, stripping away or taking back?
1: It's honestly like pretty surreal feeling. Like I still all these little tohu and signs that have been popping up for us even while we were creating the record really inspired me to keep going and kind of following this path and this crazy, I guess, fusion of bringing in our traditional sounds and our natural sounds into like this kind of a contemporary context that is, you know, doesn't really have that kind of in indie or alternative rock or indie music. Was pretty inspiring, and like I honestly just trip out when like think about it, like because you're like in the process and you're just enjoying it, you know.
0: Totally.
1: And you're kind of connecting your tupuna in so many different ways and then to bring it to the forefront and it to be received as it has been, and people really loving the album and loving the purpose behind the album and all the stories. It's been, to be honest, real overwhelming, but I guess it's just, it's pretty cool to add to the canon of amazing Pacific music,
0: definitely,
1: I guess.
0: Definitely, definitely. Well, I'm so glad that we get to share more of it here on the record. If you're just joining us, my name is Sosefina. I'm hanging out with Great South this afternoon, talking about his incredible record, Hellhole of the Pacific. I want to play another track from it, and then when we come back, we're going to be taking you through some choice musical memories with Peyton. Let's get Make a Man onto the airwaves right now. This is another one of my favourite cuts from the record. Listen to this one, and we'll be right back here on the record, right across the Pacific.

0: Some Great South is what you've been listening to here and on the record. I'm hanging out with the man himself. Peyton is with me today. Very, very talented brother who's doing some incredible, incredible things out here in Aotearoa, bringing it to us here in Australia, but also to you right across the Pacific. On the record is the place where I give my guests one small task, and it's a very hard one because the amount of times musicians come to me, they're like, this has been torture. You've told us to bring four songs, and it's a very hard one to decide on. But I'm so glad that you've constructed a playlist today, Peyton, that I am very interested to get your thoughts on. So we're going to start up top with such an iconic group, Herbs. Oh, this band was, I mean, for a lot of us, just part of the DNA of our childhoods, you know what I mean? And their music is just so embedded, at least in my brain. But I love that you've brought me a song like French Letter. It's not generally the one that I think people would automatically go for, but it's one of my favourites. Tell me a little bit about your relationship with this band first, Peyton.
1: Yeah, I'm sure like yourself, who are like the absolute goats. For me, they're the matato of waiata Māori or Māori musicianship that really inspired me to say that I can, you have a voice, and your voice is powerful.
0: Mm.
1: I think amid, like, particularly with them in a time where that wasn't necessarily the case, you know, there wasn't social media or anything like that. It was really, you kind of lead with what you have, and music was that platform for them. And for me, I've got real love and appreciation for the Herbs and for Ngāti Whātua Ōrākei. I went to school with I went to a Māori and Pacific boarding school.
0: Mm.
1: And a lot of the boys there that are like my best friends still to this day were from Boot Hill, from Ōrākei. And, you know, this is all of their, you know, this is their whanaunga, this is their like uncles and all of that kind of buzz, and getting to spend time up on Boot Hill and around these boys that, you know, grew up post that era of the protests up in Takapara Whau, but kind of being a result, there being a result of all of that mahi and all of that work at that time throughout the 80s to the 90s, just being unapologetically Ngāti Whātua, you know, like growing up and being like, man, these boys don't even care.
0: No.
1: You know, what clothes they're wearing. We're wearing like mixed mesh of hunting and fishing gear, like, you know, like streetwear.
0: Yeah.
1: And listening to like buzzy stuff. And they were just like proud to be who they were. And for me, Herbs was a big experience. All that, capturing that.
0: Totally. I love it. It's a great, again, just a great time capsule of activism, of protest, but of doing it with heart and doing it with a lot of grace and a lot of mana as well. I love every time Herbs gets brought to me, I'm like, hell yeah. I'm like, let's go. Let's get into it. Here today for On The Record, chosen for you by Great South. Peyton is hanging out with us this afternoon. Let's get some Herbs into the mix. This one is French Letter.

0: French Letter by Herbs is what you've been listening to here today on The Record. Thank you so much for joining me. As always, it's a pleasure to have you here. If you've just tapped in and you're like, dang it, I've missed the beginning of the episode, don't worry, you can run it back. Simply head on over to the ABC Pacific website and find the On The Record program page. We've got everything you need up there. Great South is my guest today, very talented songwriter, musician, and I'm going to say he's stepping into his cultural leadership bag, you know what I mean? Like, I love seeing our young artists out here just so unashamed about where they come from and who they are and letting that speak through the music as well. What I do love about your music, Peyton, is the way that you've infused traditional sounds and a very, like, there's a reverence for Māori waiata, for Māori music as well, but you've clashed it so beautifully with, like, guitar-driven rock music that feels very contemporary and feels almost, had this had come out maybe 10, 15 years ago, it would have felt very foreign to a lot of people, you know? The next artist you've brought in is someone who I remember first coming across, you know, when I was going through uni, you know, my early 20s, being very into the indie scene at the time. But I'm very interested to see where you came across an artist like King Krul.
1: Yeah. Mr. King Krul, Mr. Archie Marshalls. I had listened to him, probably similar experience, like, heard bits and pieces of his waiata throughout uni, like Rock Bottom, Out Getting Ribs, you know, how that's just like catapulted, like it's the main waiata that everyone kind of knows. But for me, it was his, was probably more recent work, Space Heavy, his, I think his latest album that released in 2023 was the project that really gripped me and drew me into his work and some of his style of writing, particularly. A lot of his stuff is real introspective. I have like a fascination with people that write about the mundane, like the in-between moments,
0: sure,
1: the everyday things, because I feel like, well, for me anyway, we tend to kind of obsess over the big milestones.
0: Yes, very good point.
1: But all the really vivid memories I have of experience of like growing up in Papakura, of the real mundane little things, like the between like mattress and the lounge, like, you know, like all the whānau over, going to like the video shop or something and like your dad buying like a real weird obscure movie that, you know, doesn't make any sense but the cover looked cool so he bought it, like stuff like that, like with King Krul, that's he does really well is and I think a lot of the music that I listen to, I tend to gravitate towards people that share their lived day-to-day experiences.
0: I think there's something so relatable in that, you know what I mean? And I feel like for me anyway, like I come from one of the smaller capital cities here, and when I listen to that sort of music, it like you were saying, it kind of just takes you back to like just not living a small town life, but definitely like living a life where, yeah, you focus more on the mundane, you focus more maybe the melancholic on the smaller things, and the way artists can sort of architect their songwriting to bring kind of a beauty out of that is really cool. You know,
1: it's like you said perfectly, really, and it's leaning into like your, for me, what it says is like your story is important and your story, like these massive artists or these big inspirations people listen to, for me, you know, they're writing about their experience, and it's resonating so like much inside me. So I lean into that and I write about my experience growing up, being real, like focusing on the local aspect of it. And as a result, yeah, it affects and connects with so many people. So.
0: Sure. I love it. I love it. Well, across the Pacific, this might be your first introduction to King Krul. And if that's the case, go run this brother's music up. You've got a lot to catch up on. But it's all good. It's good stuff. We're going to get a track called Seaforth onto the show right now, chosen for you by Great South. We're hanging out this afternoon here and on the record. Thank you so much for keeping your lock to ABC Radio Australia. Let's get it.

0: Yeah, some King Cruel for you this Monday afternoon here for On The Record. My name is Sosefina. Great South is my guest today. Now, we're keeping it kind of in the, I guess in the rock canon, under that umbrella, The Sundays. I hadn't heard this name in a minute, man. Tell me a little bit, first of all, about if you can remember where you first discovered this band.
1: Yeah, that's a good part-time tenor. it was also fairly recently, like probably similar time I kind of discovered, I started like really digging in and diving into King Cruel. But yeah, it was, because I'm a massive, like, I love the jangly rock.
0: Like, I can hear that.
1: It's era. And so as soon as, like, I found out The Sundays existed, you know, like, I started, like, listening to them. I was like, man, this is, like, my band. This is, like, calling to me to listen to. And some of the other themes, I guess, as well, of like the mundane and like leaning into that introspectiveness of, of which is this record is leans heavily into. But I don't know. I really, for me, this track in particular, it's the melody like sticks out to me, but like just how airy, like,
0: yes,
1: the song is,
0: the use, like, of space,
1: it's like you're kind of floating, and the guitar's quite it's jangly, but it's light, it's not too like harsh, it's true, quite a floaty sound. And for me, I think those are some of the elements that really stuck out to me and drew me to listen to it even more.
0: I love it. Well, you've, the track that we're talking about is You're Not The Only One I Know. Yeah, I think it's very melodic. I think the world building as well with the lyrics, kind of, I can see how this would be a band that would influence you, you know what I mean? Because I feel like you're definitely a sort of songwriter, I feel anyway, who has such a conscious dedication

0: to world building, being so meticulous about the sounds you're making around you and being conscious of the sounds that you're making around you as well. Before we get into this track, Peyton, tell me a little bit about, you know, where the vision for Great South goes from here. Like, you've created this beautiful foundation with Hellhole of the Pacific in many ways. Like, when it comes to looking ahead, are you the sort of artist who is actively thinking like, okay, how can I continue to add building blocks to this? Mm. Or are you the sort of artist who is like, if something completely different catches my attention, I'm just going to follow where the wind leads me?
1: For me, it's definitely leaning into that, the Tangapuru element, and I guess that aspect of the songwriting as well. And there's a few instances in the album where the Tangapuru aspect really carried, or we kind of married the song composition based on like certain stories or knowledge from certain traditional instruments that we use. Like, we really explored the idea of, yeah, fusing these, you know, kind of like a songwriting predominantly in English, but then having this framework of Māoridom and traditional instrumentation. So I think that just the little aspect that we've managed to get across in the album just really inspired to do that more. Like,
0: I love it.
1: Want to do like this whole, I've got too many crazy ideas. We need to like figure out what we can actually do. I had this like idea of, I want to do like this live session on like a wakahoro, like
0: sick.
1: Live, like through it going out through the harbour of Tamaki, so you can see the cityscape.
0: And we'll just love that.
1: Song, like, how
0: I
1: crazy.
0: Love it.
1: But like also doing a project on the origins of carving of Fukairo and trying to add in elements of carving into the songwriting, you know, like
0: that's cool.
1: Yeah, field recording different types of grako and like all of these other crazy ideas that I have. I'm just like, I can do whatever I want.
0: Juices are flowing. We love it. That's what we want to see. Oh, dear. We are hanging out with Great South, a.k.a. Peyton. He's joining us today, sharing some cool music, man. I love it. This is the best part of the show for me. Hearing on the record, right across the Pacific on ABC Radio Australia. Let's get another choice into the mix. This is The Sundays. You're not the only one I know.

0: us here on the record. I hope you've had an enjoyable session with us, finding some new music, hopefully, and definitely adding Great South to your playlists. I'm going to have information on Great South and the music up online on the ABC Pacific website, so make sure you go run that one up. Go find the On the Record program page, and you'll have links to the music, to the social media, everything you need to go stay updated with what Great South is doing. Now, before we let you go, brother, you've brought me one final choice for today, and it's by an artist who we had on this show a few months ago, I want to say, but he's easily one of the most interesting songwriters and musicians I think I've heard in a hot minute. So big shout-outs to Liao, first of all. Going international as well with it, which we love, I can only imagine what it's like to be coming out of Aotearoa in this wave of artists who are just, they are throwing their unique voices, their unique ideas out there and having them be picked up. Like, what's the energy like, especially in Tāmaki right now?
1: Oh, man, it's one of those crazy ones where when you're in it, you don't really, recognize it, but we've been having kōrero and like discussion about it actually in like the past couple of weeks. And it's pretty crazy to see it, like also like step back
0: it's
1: and be like,
0: it's surreal,
1: well, huh? Yeah, I think particularly Pacific music and alternative space, like we've got amazing artists and we've always had amazing musicians throughout the Pacific for as long as time, as long as we've been around. But I think to see like this alternative bubbling of Pacific new wave, in Liao's case, like Samoan, like psychedelic, like neo-psychedelic surf rock kind of,
0: totally, yes,
1: all these Pacific artists, like not all doing the same thing but all just being 100% authentic in the spaces that they're in, and it's kind of just bubbling to the surface, all similar timing, and it's kind of crazy. Like, you've got like Hun Lynch is another one who's amazing Māori artist, the Liao boys, and all of they have the Noor Records, Kaupapa.
0: Yeah, like, they're doing amazing work.
1: No, like, I'm pretty stoked to be just in the same stratosphere as these fellas, to be honest. Like,
0: it's great to watch as well, I think there's such a market for this sort of stuff, and just to see how you guys are picking up the ball and running with it, it's awesome.
1: It's, because we, in the Great South band as well, like, we share drummers through Ahana Tito Taylor. He drums in our band and as well as in Liao. And we're close just through being in the same city and like working in the same spaces. And so it's cool. Like, we've got heaps of cool things planned that we want to do.
0: Okay.
1: And head back to the UK and Europe.
0: We see you, okay.
1: We're going to come back to Oz. We'll do a gig in Nam.
0: Absolutely, you need to. You need to now. We're manifesting. Yeah. Well, man, we are going to be wrapping up today's show with an absolute banger of a track, Pua Maliu. Tell me why you like this one so much, first of all.
1: For me, this was like the first waiata that I had heard of Liao way back when, like, I was massive fans of them before I even met Dave and all the boys. And their Ghost Roads EP, I think 2018 or 2019, it really changed my mind in terms of just how authentic and how unique our music can be. And it just exists, like, it not have to be any kind of like specific commercial like reasoning. It was just like purely for the love,
0: yeah,
1: of Samoa, for the love of just like waiata, for the love of being from this beautiful place in the Pacific. And it just really changed my mind, really, in like terms of what songwriting is and what it can be for our people.
0: For sure. I love it. Well, it's a beautiful track to end on today. I cannot wait to see how the rest of this year treats you, man. How the rest of this year treats the full Great South family. Whatever's coming your way, I just know that you're going to handle it in such a beautifully unique, with such a beautifully unique spirit. So with that in mind, congratulations on everything so far, my brother. And you've got a home up here whenever you need it.
1: Ora, thanks for having me.
0: Got you, I got you. Don't forget, guys, as I mentioned, you can access this episode and all of our other shows simply by heading over to the ABC Pacific website, go run up the On the Record program page, go support Great South and all the wonderful work that he's doing. And join me same time next week as we do it all again right across the region. In the meantime, let's get one final cut into the show today. This one is Liao. My name is Sosifina. Until next time, take care.

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3: ABC News, I'm Tanmaya Navada. The Prime Minister has stressed the importance of listening to Pacific nations on the front line of the climate crisis in comments made at one of the world's largest climate conferences in New York. Anthony Albanese's speech comes ahead of the United Nations General Assembly, where he's expected to meet with numerous world leaders. Speaking at the opening ceremony of Climate Week, he says Australia's Pacific neighbours hold valuable insights into tackling climate change.
4: Nowhere does this matter more than the region that is our home, the Pacific, a region where those who have contributed the least to the climate crisis are among the most vulnerable to its consequences.
3: Earlier this month at the Pacific Islands Forum, Australia faced criticism for continuing to approve new fossil fuel projects. Major US media companies say they'll suspend their White House pooled coverage after several reporters notified President Donald Trump's administration that they're filing a lawsuit over being denied access. Nick Palmader has more.
5: Reporters from CNN, MS Now and Politico were blocked from the White House on Saturday, a day after Donald Trump said he was barring them because of reporting he found to be fake news. The actions are a clear escalation of his long-running efforts to restrict news coverage by journalists he finds objectionable. In a joint statement, the organisations say the lawsuit aims to protect our First Amendment rights and defend the principle that the government does not decide what the press reports or publishes. Last year, the Associated Press filed a lawsuit after being barred along with Reuters from the group of reporters that covers the president's daily movements.
3: Vice President J.D. Vance has argued it's not a ban, but rather a refusal of special access. Paramount, Skydance and Warner Brothers Discovery have reached an agreement with the attorneys general of 12 US states that were suing to block their merger. The settlement clears the way for the more than $150 billion deal to go ahead, one of the biggest media mergers ever. States opposing it had complained it would stifle competition. Share prices for both companies have risen following reports of the settlement. The New South Wales opposition leader says more urgently needs to be done to tackle domestic violence after a horror weekend across the state. There have been four suspected DV-related deaths in the space of 48 hours, including a five-year-old boy who was stabbed to death in the Blue Mountains yesterday. Kelly Sloan says the entire community needs to turn their shock at the latest events into action.
6: This is something that is not just on the government, it is on all of us. It is on the good men to show other men how to be good men. It is about strong women showing other women how to be strong. And it is about our sports clubs doing good role modelling. It's about strong conversations. It's about noticing the warning signs.
3: The family of a Gold Coast man fatally shot in 2009 say they've lost faith in the justice system after prosecutors dropped a murder charge over his death. Emily Dobson reports.
7: In 2022, Paul Unan was charged with murder in relation to the death of Omega Rustin. The 32-year-old was fatally shot following an alleged road rage incident in Burleigh Heads on Australia Day in 2009. Investigations by New South Wales and Queensland Police led to Mr. Unan's arrest 13 years later. But today, prosecutors told the Brisbane Magistrates Court the Crown had no evidence to offer into the charge. Mr. Rustin's brother, Nicholas, told the ABC his family has lost faith in the justice system.

0: man has been banned from Oz Comic Con after allegedly biting one of the artists on Sunday afternoon at Brisbane Convention and Exhibition Centre. Footage supplied to the ABC shows stallholder Bowie Chong in a heated argument with another vendor, Victoria Manton-Williams. She says she asked Chong whether his art was AI-generated, prompting him to swear at her and snatch away a phone from her artist friend who was filming. Manton-Williams says her friend pushed Chong, who then allegedly bit her friend's arm and latched on. Oz Comic Con says the matter has been referred to police. The Queensland opposition is demanding the government release a report underpinning plans for Rockhampton's Fitzroy River to host Olympic rowing. Last week, the Premier announced international rowing bodies have endorsed the proposed flatwater course for the Brisbane 2032 Games after a technical assessment, despite concerns over water quality and crocodiles. And in sport, Collingwood midfielder Nick Dacos has claimed the AFL's Brownlow medal at a black tie event in Melbourne. He joins Nathan Buckley and Dane Swan as former Collingwood greats who've won the league's highest individual honour. And you're up to date with the latest on ABC News.
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3: Kia ora and welcome to Nijan Footy, the number one place to talk all things Pacifica Rugby League and Rugby Union. It is finals footy time and I just want to give a big shout out to the Wakefield Trinity in the Super League who have made the top four and going into that one game away from making the grand final in Super League. We'll touch on the NRL. My name is Tinero Arona and alongside me each week is my co-e Sammy Wykes. Sammy, I thought I'd get that in there.
4: I was going to say, you've introduced Wakey's victories over introducing me, but it is great to be here. And it's good to hear that it's not shaky wakey anymore. It's solid.
3: Yep.
4: Solid over there.
3: A few Nijan boys over there as well. So shout out to Mason Lenore, Caleb Hamlin-Uele, and also Jazz Tavanga.
4: Awesome.
3: There's a couple of them.
4: Awesome. We look forward to hearing more victories for shaky wakey. But, man, you talk about finals footy. A few Warriors fans will be a little bit upset.
3: Yeah.
4: Since yesterday, and I'm sure they'll be salty for the rest of the week.
3: Until World Cup kicks off,
4: Absolutely.
3: Maybe if Kiwis win the World Cup, they'll be back. A bit more easier.
4: If the All Blacks get up and win more games, they'll be back up for sure. But that was a cracking game. We also had the other semi-finals game, the Roosters and the Sharks. There'll be some wounded Sharks out there as well that will be, I've got no doubt, disappointed at how it all ended for them. But we'll go through that game. We've got the Pacific Nations Cup. Fiji took on Japan over in Japan. We have Shelley Long, of course, talking NRLW finals week one. And our guest, Frank Poor Nuasala. Frank Poor, the wrecking ball.
3: Yeah.
4: Is that what he's known as?
3: Yeah. The boys call him Tiffy or, what's up, G? But, Frank Poor, just a legend of a bloke. And, former teammate of mine from the Sydney Roosters. He won a premiership in 2013 for the Roosters. He grew up in South Auckland, New Zealand, Samoan background, and comes from a very big family.
4: One of 13.
3: The middle child.
4: And I'll tell you right now, we did do this interview on Friday, but if you hang around because this is very raw. Very authentic and someone who's true to themselves and has gone through all the life lessons, the ups and downs, have come out the other side a better person for all those lessons, and talked about how one coach really saved him, one current coach in the NRL really saved his career while he was playing.
3: You also know, if you know Frankie, there is no fake about him.
4: Nah.
3: He is black and white, and we got the real raw version of Frankie. Here's a quick grab from an interview that will be coming up.
5: But I really was Craig Fitzgibbon, bro. From his two last years at the Roosters, but he's just talking me in and he goes, "Oi, I know you got a chip on your shoulder. Not all of us are all bad. Just let go of it. I'll look after you." Once he said that, and he showed me he'll look after me, I was like, "I've got you forever."
4: How good was that? Make sure you hang around for Frank Poor Nuasala for our chat.
3: You tried keeping it a secret, eh?
4: I tried to, but I thought we'd tease it, hook and tease, but it didn't quite work that way. Producer Tiana always on fire. But before we get to him, let's get into some rugby league chat, T. Kick us off, T. Which game are we going to look at first?
3: Yeah, we're going to start with the Sydney Roosters versus the Cronulla Sharks. Now, the Roosters,

0: won this one 46 points to 10. Eight tries to the Roosters, and to our friend Mark Nawanganitawase. Man, he is a freak.
1: Rugby league's going to miss him.
0: And you mentioned, like, what was that moment that Mark will bring in this game? Yeah. And he did have a nice moment that led to a good try for the Roosters, which we'll get to shortly. But the Sharkies, they had two try scorers, Sione Katoa and Ronaldo Mulitalo. Look, this is the fifth final series in a row that the Sharkies have missed, you know, the big dance. And I'll start with the Sharkies in this one. In the early stages, or the opening minutes, the second minute of the game, they lost their halfback, Nico Hines. A nice run from Celesti Forchetti. He runs this line on his inside shoulder. Nico Hines crouches down, prepares himself for the tackle, commits to it. And then just that last second, Celesti then spins and turns to the outside shoulder. Unfortunately, Nico's head got in the way, and then he ended up having to come off for a HIA concussion test and then failed the HIA, so wasn't able to come back on the field. Further in this game, in the first quarter, they also lost their centre, Marwini Hiroti. Now, this one was a bit of a strange one because the Sharks put a chip kick over. Marwini's chased the ball. The ball's in the air, gone into the, like, bounced out, and then he's jumped, dived, hit the ball back in. As he's landed, he's then hit the barrier.
1: It just seemed like whatever was going wrong or could go wrong for the Sharks, it happened in wrong. This game.
0: Yep. So you lose your halfback, and then Marwini Sifatalakai had to come on. Now that loses Craig Fitzgibbon. He loses a rotation there in the middle, in the forwards, or wherever you wanted to play him. He had to just put him on the centre. I thought they did fight back after that first initial phase where Roosters had all the pressure. They scored two nice tries. First one where Sione Katoa gets a nice cutout ball from Braden Trindle. Now, if you watch that game closely, they had another crack earlier, about a set before, and Braden Trindle recognises Daniel Tupou, you know, jamming in. So the next time they got the opportunity, he went for the long ball. Sione scores, and then off the very next set, Ronaldo Mulitalo scores off. So Sifatalakai makes a break straight down the middle, and then Braden Trindle comes down the short side after he gets tackled, offloads to Ronaldo for their try. But I know they fought back. They hung in there.
1: They hung tough,
0: didn't
1: they?
0: They were just holding and holding. Like, if you're on deep water, you're just treading water for as long as you can. Yeah. And then in that second half, after the first 10 minutes, the floodgates opened and Roosters just, they weren't able to maintain the Roosters' momentum, which we'll go to next.
1: When we talk about, say the Roosters' performance, they probably came in with a little bit of pressure to perform. And it was a tough game against the Penny Panthers. But you're right, when it was their time to be able to let the floodgates open, they certainly did. And one player that I want to bring up, and we've already brought him up, Mark Nawanganitawase, I just feel like that guy knows how to get to millimetres of that sideline and still be able to create space, you know, because you see all the defenders in the picture coming across. There's like five or six trying to stop him. But his ability to keep that ball alive, his ability to use the whole width of the field, that is remarkable.
0: What Mark does is that he gives himself every opportunity to get to that corner and either score the try, but then his awareness to be able to know where the sideline is and then tippy-toe his way, jump in the air, and then get rid of the ball. So firstly, as a defensive corner, you know that he's going for the try line. So they've just overcompensated. They're sprinting, they're trying to cover him, and then he's like, okay, that option's out. I'm just going to flick the ball here. Rob Toya's going to go do the rest.
1: And the ability for the players to understand this is how Mark plays, so not to switch off, keep your feet moving, staying alert, because he's going to do something freakish, and it made it paid off. And I guess that's how it got, how Connor Watson scored his try. How many sets of hands did you say it went through?
0: 10 sets of hands it went through. It all came on the back of their steal and defence. Like the amount of times that they had to aggressively defend their line, but then turn up for one another, and all the work that happens off the ball, they would have went through hours and hours and hours of practice during preseason, during the season, to become that defensive team, or that have that defensive mindset to not let any team break them.
1: Just on that, again, very interested to know, because you've been an edge back row before, you understand the roles and responsibilities of those edges and what the middle needs to do. I noticed when the Roosters come up in defence, I thought they were so good at like coming up in one, staying connected, putting that line speed, but they've been able to track backwards, and then move again in sync towards the sideline. So everywhere they were moving, like up, back, across, they were so connected, and it just seemed like everyone trusted each other. Like, is that something that you practice a lot, like in training, that type of movement and pattern?
0: Yeah, building that chemistry. So if you've got your left edge, your right edge, and your middles, and then there's a drill called the mapping drill.
1: Yep.
0: And it's very simple. You know, four players, they'll go up together to the 10-meter line. They'll then shuffle to one side. They'll come up together. They'll then shuffle again. So you're moving as one line, and you can go left, right. But as the edges, they've got a bit of a different role where they've got to come up, they have to hold, and they have to wait till the middle comes. So number one principle in rugby league defensive structures is never give your inside shoulder. So you'll come up, hold. Once the ball goes to your outside shoulder, then you can go and attack. So then you can shuffle from the inside, and then it helps close the space on the outside.
1: And how important is a center within that mapping drill? And it's just, 'cause it just seems like they're always in a place for the one-on-ones, so they've got to make those type of tackles. And I feel like Rob Toyer was unreal in that area.
0: Yeah, I think Rob Toyer had probably one of the best games that he's had in a Roosters jersey or in the NRL. The way that he was able to one-on-one beat his defender. So we spoke about the matchup with Rob Toyer and KL Idol. And I love KL, man. He is my Cook Island brother. But, man, Rob Toyer done a job and done it really well.
1: Happens to the best of us.
0: So you'll take a lot of lessons, KL will, from that game. But Rob Toyer, man, he defensively on point, but with the ball in hand. Yeah, we'll speak about Lekahalasima shortly with the Warriors. But Rob Toyer was unreal in this game. And I think when you think of the position center, it's the one of the only positions on the field where you get genuine one-on-one opportunities.
1: Yep.
0: So you think of the best centers, Latrell Mitchell, Michael Jennings, when he was playing there, Greg Inglis, he had some opportunities at center. But whenever, because they have ball in space, and as a defending center, man, you have to be pretty good to be able to shut those kinds of players down.
1: Yeah, absolutely. And one other guy I want to give a massive shout out. He's still got young knees. He's still got hops. Big Nella Dupou on the wing.
0: Hey, what did I say? Well, you know when you jumped up before the second try?
1: Yes.
0: I was like, I caught it. I was like,
1: how good?
0: He just goes up. And I reckon they could have went to him a couple more times, but that right side Roosters edge with Mark, Rob Toyer, Siwa Wong, they were just having joy down that right side.
1: When you've got those options, like, how do you know which way to go? Like, if you're stuck, if you've got strike on both edges, like, how does a half know which way to go?
0: Well, you have to be a good kicker if you're a right foot kicker kicking to his side because you're kicking across your body.
1: Yeah, okay.
0: But the one that they did kick to him, when he went up for it, and poor Sionik, I thought he tried to get up for it as well. I watched, and I paused the screen when Nala grabbed the ball. Sionik Atoa's hand was at his lower end, like at his tricep. So he still had like whole forearm above him, and yeah, you weren't stopping Nala that close to the line. So great work to him. Also, Daly Cherry Evans, you know, great work at halfback. I'll speak about the Warriors shortly, but DCE and his control after Roosters get momentum, that was a difference, and the difference compared to why the Roosters found points to the Warriors, which we'll get to right now.
1: Yep, and now we will shift over to the Warriors and Knights. And honestly, man, nearly 50,000 at Eden Park. It looked like an electric atmosphere. And to be honest, with these two sides, I actually thought this was going to be a high-scoring game, but 12 points to 10, the Knights get over the Warriors.
0: What a game, man. But yes, the Knights won 12 points to 10, two tries apiece, and Knights got both their kicks in. But let's start with the Warriors. Dallin Watene-Zelezniak and Lekahalasima are both huge ins for the Warriors. I thought they both played unreal games. The way that Dallin was carrying off the back fence, taking those yardage carries, and Lekahalasima, he had his own highlight reel this game. And he was playing probably 60%.
1: Mate, he wasn't at 100%. No way.
0: Nah, 60%. I reckon he was holding his hamstring, but he reminds me of a young Sonny Bill Williams, the way that he played.
1: I was going to say young Tinido Aron.
0: Nah, not
1: there
0: me.
1: We go.
0: Not me. But breaking tackles, scoring. He scored the only two
1: that
0: tries
1: like
0: for
1: you.
0: The Warriors. He bumped off Dane Gagai a couple of times. He even put a massive shot on Kalen Ponga.
1: On Kalen.
0: That made Kalen go off the field for a HIA check. Yeah, I thought he was unreal, and he'll be a huge... he'll play a huge role in the future of the Warriors. And if I was the Warriors, I'd be trying to sign him on a very, very long deal and to keep him there because, Yeah, he was just unreal. They're a young superstar. I thought their pack was really good.

0: Barnett, James Fisher-Harris, Aaron Clark, the way that they defended the middle and tried to bash the front door down. On Friday, I mentioned the only way Warriors I see come out the other end of this game is if they just go through the front door, because the Knights do move the ball a lot. And I thought those starting middles did do a good job. But let's get to the two big calls. So less than 5 minutes to go, Greg Marju, the score is 12-10. Greg Marju takes a carry out. Tamaita Martin comes out the line, puts a shot on, and then the ball comes loose. When the ref caught it, he caught it a strip from Tamaita Martin, so a penalty to the Newcastle Knights. The Warriors then challenge, and then the bunker. Had a fair few looks at this clip. His quote was, Tamaita Martin, or the player, moves his fingers into a stripping action. Therefore, it is a penalty to the Newcastle Knights. What are your thoughts?
1: Nah, I don't like that. I don't like that. How you could slow that down and come up with the conclusion that he's moved his fingers. You play that at high speed. Man, you're not seeing that. Like, to me, like, as a guy that doesn't really know too much about the tackle contest and is it a loose carry or is it a strip, to me, that's a loose carry. Like a stripping action, if I'm actually going in there, you know I'm going to go for the ball. My arm's in there, I'm trying to rip it out. That's just a halfback trying to put on a shot against a bigger man. He got bumped off, and as he's getting bumped back, of course he's going to move his fingers.
0: And I don't even think he moved his fingers that much to hook the ball.
1: No, there's no way. That's just a loose carry.
0: And I'm not saying that this would have won them the game, but it would have gave him another opportunity.
1: Field position was a crucial part of the game in such good field position.
0: And then with 1 minute to go on the clock, the Warriors' last play, I didn't expect this one. They actually kicked it up in the air. And as it came down, Lekahalasima sprinting for her eyes on the ball. As he goes towards the ball, you've got the veteran, the Tongan Welshman veteran, Tyson Frizzell, has eyes on the ball the whole time. I will give him that.
1: Yep.
0: Has his hands out, like he's going to catch it, and then he just puts Lekahalasima, gets in front of him. Therefore, the Knights get a clean catch to the ball.
1: I like this one. Old bull tricks. I like it. That one getting let go compared to the other one, I'm happy with that. Maybe just because I like the gamesmanship there. But I don't know what the actual rules are for it.
0: No, I think if the Warriors have a challenge and they challenge it, they get the penalty in front.
1: Yeah, true. Oh, so they already used their challenge,
0: didn't they? They already used their challenge on the one they lost on Tamaita Martin. So, therefore, ref said, nah, play on, and Knights go on and win. And that's not the reason why they lost. They had opportunities. But let's shift over to the Knights. I thought it was a very, very brave performance from 1 to 17, very in sync. Right from the start of the year, you could see that they knew how to play footy. They weren't afraid to move the ball. They could move the ball in their own half. But what that means is that every player needs to understand their system and also their roles. And there's a lot of young players who haven't played at this stage yet of the final series. So I give them credit. I thought Kalen Ponga, Bradman Best and Fletcher Sharp, they found joy down that left side. They got unlucky when there was an early break early in the game where Kalen Ponga goes straight through, but they ended up coming back down that side for the Knights' first try. And I want to give another shout out to their young back rowers, Francis Manuleleua and also Jermaine McEwen. Very fearless. Like, they don't care who they're playing. They're playing James Fisher-Harris. They're playing in New Zealand where their parent, like, Samoan backgrounds. There's a lot of Samoans in that at Eden Park. But they didn't look like they took a backward step the whole game.
1: No, they were the reason why they were on that front foot. Like, their energy, their physicality, everything about that, the way that they played, they went after it. They didn't wait for any moment to come to them. And both of them put their hand up for Samoa as well, for the World Cup. So you think it's about some of the outs that they've had with Terrell May and Payne Haas. Man, these two are not going to look out of place come World Cup time. But, yeah, they were outstanding.
0: What about this team doesn't even have Dylan Brown?
1: I forgot that he was there. He's been out for so long with
0: his ACL. One of their marquee players with his ACL.
1: Oh, that's right.
0: Look, I think for Newcastle fans, very well done. The Knights boys, they've done another brave performance. But they do have a big job ahead of them where they will be taking on the Penrith Panthers, and then the Sydney Roosters will be playing the Dolphins, and we'll touch on them games on Nijin Footy this Friday. But remember, you can hear these games on ABC Radio Australia. That's me for Rugby League, Sammy, before we get to Shelley Long.
1: Yep.
0: Let's head over to Rugby Union.
1: Yeah, absolutely. We'll be hearing from Shelley Long with some NRLW chats. And if you've just tuned in, you're listening to Nijin Footy with Sam Wykes and Tim.

0: it out, I don't know.
1: G'day guys, my name's Ezekiel Rodney Yonah, and you're listening to Nigerian Footy.
2: Sammy, I know it was a long rugby league
0: I loved it, man. But, finals footy.
2: What do you got for us in rugby union?
0: Yeah, rugby union. We have the one game that we'll cover. We'll cover the Flying Fijians, and they took on Japan in the Pacific Nations Cup final. It was a tight one. Japan finally got their win over Fiji at the PNC. I think it's been their third time in a row, I believe, where they've been trying their best and they've been closing that gap. And we spoke to Nemanja Nondolo Kurundrani on Friday, and he was saying that Japan have just closed that gap over the years. And now, 20 points to 15. Fiji had the narrow lead at halftime, 12-10. But when I'm looking at this game, I thought Fiji's defence improved from last week against Canada. They were certainly more connected. They did a good job at getting some turnovers, and they had to be better this week because Japan's ruck speed was so quick. The way that they can move the ball to space and play flat at the line, and also options to be able to, like, from a halfback to their first forward runner, to then play a loop ball, to then go out the back and have all these options with people running different lines. You know, to be able to play like that and play at that speed, like what they do at training, I've got no doubt Eddie Jones is flogging them.
2: Mm.
0: Like, you know, when you want to play a certain style, like the way you train for it, like it's pretty brutal throughout the week.
2: Yeah, you have to play, you have to be at an elite level physically.
0: Yep.
2: But then at the same time, under fatigue, understand your role.
0: That would be the big one where I reckon Eddie, you know, the way that they would have trained under so much pressure and fatigue to still be able to execute. So game day seems actually easier compared to training. And I thought, yeah, Japan, they were outstanding. And I guess probably where Fiji let themselves down, though, one was their discipline again. 14 penalties, one yellow card. Like, we talk about it almost every time, whether it be the Drua, whether it be Tonga, whether it be Samoa, where it's the Flying Fijians. Discipline is always an issue. And it's like the offsides, the high tackles, like infringements at scrum and lineout. We honestly have to clean those areas up, because if you think of 14 penalties, that's 14 times you're giving the opposition an opportunity to get good field position or have possession. So that needs to be addressed. And probably the other one that hurt the Fijians was their line-out maul defense and defensive scrum. Mate, when I think about the Japanese team, they're not mauling. You know, they're not that physical side that's going to come through the front door. It's probably all the other stuff I said. But they came through that front door at set piece time. And ultimately, that's what got them the victory.
2: Really?
0: Yeah, I couldn't believe it. I was watching the South Africans.
2: And they would have been a lot smaller than the
0: Fijian
2: pack.
0: Absolutely. And I think, which probably brings me to a point around preparation for Fiji with that. It's like they've got all the pieces of the puzzle to be a world-class side. But at the moment, all the pieces of the puzzle are just scattered.
2: Yeah.
0: Like, when are they all going to come together and be there consistently week in, week out? And they're going to have a look at how they potentially structure the week and how much time they're dedicating to each part of the game. And they're doing that with their attack. There's some beautiful attack in there, but how much time are they dedicated to set piece? How much time are they dedicated to their fitness and being under pressure and, like, you know, those scenarios around giving penalties or being disciplined? So for me, they're the two things that need to come out of this review for them to go into the Nations Cup.
2: I'd be keen to get a player or a coach from the Fijian team to sort of get an understanding on that too.
0: Yep.
2: Yeah, if we're here saying it from this side of the world, but they may be addressing it and it's just not happening on the field.
0: Yep.
2: So be keen to try and get one on.
0: And it's probably good you say that. You know, when they had Mick Byrne and when they were at the 2019 World Cup, it's like they had that balance there.
2: Mm.
0: They got it right. But now at the moment, they don't have all the pieces together, even though they probably have more resources. Probably the players are more professional. They've got all of that. Now it's actually time to bring it all together.
2: Pacific Nations Cup. So where are we at with it? I'm just a bit confused.
0: So that Pacific Nations Cup is done. So Japan will be the winners of the Pacific Nations Cup, because that was only that only had Canada and I think it was USA with a and Japan and Fiji. So it was only four teams.
2: Nice.
0: Normally they've
2: you're
0: got
2: across it.
0: Yeah, I am for the Pacific Islands, but. Tonga and Samoa didn't play in this one, but now they'll move. Like, again, I don't know. There's so many things going on, but now they'll move into the Nations Cup and the Nations Championship. That'll be in November.
2: Oh, so this wasn't part of
0: That's not part of
2: the other Nations Cup that they had the start of it, and then they pushed pause and they go.
0: So this is like this middle ground where maybe it's because it was already scheduled in, and so they had to play it out.
2: They worked around it.
0: They worked around it.
2: So Fiji will go in

0: to the Nations Championships.
1: No, they'll go Nations Cup.
0: Yep. And then there's the Nations Championships, with, and that's like the second tier.
1: Yep.
0: Kind of
1: with Tonga, Spain, Samoa, Hong Kong in those games.
0: Got you. And when's that kicking off?
1: November. So that's teams will be preparing right now to go into that part of the tournament. So, and finally to finish on Fijiana, 54 points to 26 over Hong Kong. Mate, they are three test matches in a row. They are on fire. Samoa, they got points on the board this time, but they went down to Spain, 61 points to 21. So there was a bit of an improvement there, but probably saw a long way to go for Samoa. But that's us for Rugby Union Tea. We're going to go to Shelley Long with the NRLW news, and she's going to join us for the long story short.
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0: Yes, joining us today is Shelley Long, our PNG Orchids superstar. Shelley, two huge games that were played in the NRLW over the weekend. Sad to see two teams go, especially our dearly beloved, the Sulla. Tigers.
1: Devastated.
0: Well, she should have came on the show last Friday. Would have been the better preparation.
1: We would have been the good luck charm for sure.
0: But, Shell, what do you make of... let's start with the Tigers versus Raiders.
4: Oh, the Tigers versus Raiders game. It is the first time in the finals where a team has kept themselves under 10 points. The West Tigers lost 6 points to nil. And I think that score reflects on how tough that actual game was. When you watched it, it was a lot of back and forth grinding. And unfortunately for the West Tigers, they just weren't able to ice their attack in the last end of the game. They had a lot of opportunities, but the Raiders really showed up defensively, and I think that's what made them win. In terms of standout players, Isabel Waterman was outstanding for the Canberra Raiders, a proud Fijian player as well.
1: We saw the Tigers had to do a lot of defending that whole game, and they'll go in set for set. Do you think that the amount of tackling that they had to do just couldn't transfer when they got the ball? Were they a bit tired? What were your thoughts around that one, around them not being able to get on the scoreboard?
4: Yeah, I think when you look at how many tackles they made compared to the Raiders, they made 361 tackles, whereas the Raiders only had to make 285. That's a big difference there. In terms of the amount of missed tackles, though, I think their effectiveness around the ruck was definitely something that they did well. I think what happened was when they are defending, you go into that washing machine cycle. It is a very tough job to back up set after set after set. And then when you come to attack, your juice is all burnt out. And I think for the West Tigers, they just didn't have that juice in attack. They were definitely had the ability, I think, to go and win the game, but they just, Raiders did really well in their attack to move them around.
0: Yeah, I think it's a performance that the Tigers can be proud of. You
1: Absolutely.
0: Know, I know they went down, but to go down 6-0, huge testament to the growth of the season that they've had this year. And I know that they'll be back better for next season. So the Raiders will now play the Sydney Roosters this weekend in their big final, and then the winner of that will go into the grand final. Let's shift over to the Broncos versus the Knights. Broncos winning this one 40 points to 16. Did you see this one coming?
4: Oh, yes, I did. Unfortunately, the Broncos have been on a roll, and for the Knights, them losing their captain in Yasmin Meeks has definitely put a damper on their season. Whilst the Knights showed a lot of courage, I think the Broncos were just able to ice a lot of their tries. Their kick chase, their ability to put the catches under pressure was something that really worked well for them. I think towards the second half of the game, you know, it was a lot closer. It was, I believe, towards the first part of the second half, only 6 points were separating them in that second part. However, for the Broncos, I think they'll look at tidying up a lot of their second half play. There was a bit messy towards the end, and I think the coach will definitely say, hey, when we're versing the solid teams, which we do verse next week, like the Titans, you can't be throwing the ball around like you did in that game.
0: Yes, the Broncos will play the Gold Coast Titans this weekend. A huge one to look forward to, as the Titans are looking very dangerous this season. But the Newcastle Knights, we spoke to Kiana Takarangi last Friday around her thoughts on the loss of Yasmin Meeks. You know, how much has Yasmin been a loss to the Newcastle Knights this season?
4: Oh, a massive loss. She is a workhorse in the back row. She really takes a lot of their attack to the defenders as well. She's just someone who's a solid player, and I think when you

0: lose someone like her that's able to play really big minutes, it puts the pressure on the team. But also for her, the ability that when they are under a lot of pressure, she is the calm in that team, or someone who, you know, at the right time might do a little spray. But that's what you need in a captain. And I think for the team, they've got a lot of young players that are doing great already when they're debuting, but they need that captain to stand up and tell them, you know, look, we probably need to do X, Y, and Z a little bit better.
1: Yeah, I think she'll be definitely missed in this upcoming World Cup. But speaking of the World Cup, is there any PNG Orchids news lately with the your selections or that process of making the team for the World Cup series?
0: Yeah, so I'm in the top 40 squad at the moment. Comms are being announced shortly around who will be in that World Cup team, and I will definitely keep you posted.
1: Great work, Shell. We'll keep us updated and we'll touch base next Monday. Just finally, who do you think's going to win? Raiders Roosters and Broncos Titans?
0: Or I'm going to say Roosters, and I'm going to say Titans. I think whilst the Broncos have been absolutely dominating the last couple of games, I think a week off for the Titans, they're able to reset, focus on this game ahead, and really take it to the Broncos for a second time.
1: Awesome, Shell. Thank you very much.
2: Thank you, Shell.
1: We will chat and touch base next Monday here on Nijin Footy.
0: Thanks, team. See you then.
3: My name's Paul Layton, head coach of the PNG Hunters. 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
1: Yes, that was Shelley Long joining us and sharing about the NRLW final series. But now we will have our big guest, Frank Paul Nuosala, the Frank Paul, the Wrecking Ball, aka the man himself, Frankie Tiffy G. Let's go.
4: Hello, lady. My name is Hari Tāpore. I'm the CEO of Pacific Rugby Players. 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
1: Well, Sammy, we've got a special guest today. He's a former teammate of mine from the mighty Sydney Roosters, and yeah, he was born and raised in South Auckland. The man himself, Frank Paul, the Wrecking Ball Nuosala. We also spoke to his sister Netta, so be keen to catch up and chat about his upbringing. He's also played over 230 professional rugby league games for the Sydney Roosters, the majority being at the Sydney Roosters, and then heading over to the Raiders before going over to the UK and representing Wigan Warriors. And got to represent the New Zealand Kiwis on 15 occasions. So it's an honor to have the man himself here, Frankie. Thank you for joining us here on Nijin Footy, your soul.
5: Sup, G? How are you guys?
1: Yeah, we're good. We're good. We're just happy that get to share the space with you, hear a bit about your journey, some of the challenges. But coming from a large family, one of 12 children.
5: Yeah,
1: Is that
5: got
1: right?
5: seven sisters, five brothers. There's 13 of us.
1: Damn, 13 kids.
2: 13, holy.
1: That's amazing. How was what was your upbringing like in such a large family in South Auckland?
5: I was awesome, man. I never got bored. It was just more, we're just all close-knitted growing up. I guess we just all we had, just each other and just actually doing the family, bro. I know we always say we didn't grow up poor, but we just had what we could have, and then back at those times, what my mom and dad could afford is what they could afford. So I appreciate all that, what they did for me and our siblings.
2: Man, it's funny to say, we talk about that with T as well. Just, you know, you don't realize, I guess, your environment until you go and move into other places when you're playing footy. It's like, oh, hang on a tick. Maybe we did. We didn't have much growing up. So you know what you mean on that front. But where do you sit within the 13?
5: I'm in the middle child, so I had older siblings and younger siblings, but I'm always the favorite child. I don't know, for some reason, I'm always the older child, so all my siblings hated me growing up. I used to get bashies from them.
1: Yeah, growing up in South Auckland, you know, when I first met you, you know, you had that bit of swag, but also carried that bit of edge. And, you know, I've got a lot of friends that grew up in the South Auckland district. What was that like for you? Was it as rough as what everyone, you know, portrays it to be?
5: Nah, they will say it's rough, but probably from people coming in, they'll see it's rough. But, you know, you're from West, out in West, and it's pretty similar.
1: Yeah.
5: You know, we all have like a mates who's in, not in the, well, just in the wrong crowd. But they were mates, and it is what it is. Like, that's how we grew up. And I'm always proud where I'm from. Everyone looks down from being from South Auckland. If you say South Auckland, people just talk badly of it, but it's not until you live in that environment and

0: up in the environment, you appreciate it. And I always want to make sure my kid from South Auckland, making her proud.
1: Yep.
0: Always get a bad rap.
2: You become street smart. You know what I mean? You know where you need to go and what keeps you on the straight and narrow when you grow up in those environments. But for yourself, where did footy sit within your family dynamics and you growing up, especially, you know, New Zealand, probably during your time, rugby union would have been probably the dominant sport over there?
0: Yeah, rugby has always been a dominant sport. I guess when you're a young kid growing up in New Zealand, the All Blacks, where I grew up, is Auckland Blues or Counties Manukau. So I was, from a young age, footy's always been there. And, like, I guess we never had, like, TV or PlayStation, so we're always playing outside with our mates and playing footy, and that's probably the most enjoyable thing, just playing with all your mates and your brothers and sisters, and it just grew from there. And I knew as a young kid, I was good at it. At the same time, it could get me out of the situation where I grew up and try to better myself and my family's circumstances.
1: Mm. And then moving over to Sydney, I could only imagine that being a big culture shift. What was that like, your first thoughts when you moved over to Sydney and was in the eastern suburbs?
0: Just a kid from Otago and then Mangere. Don't even know what restaurants were. Any restaurants we had were just Chinese or KFC. But they put me straight into Bondi with all the boys in. That's the most white people I've ever seen in my life besides the toppers from back home. And that's me from back home where we just wore Dickies, baggy shirts, baggy pants, baseball cap, do-rags, and that was just me. I was like a sore thumb out of I said straight up, the boys took me down to the cafe, but I just sat there for an hour. I was like, oh, you get free food here. I was just waiting, oh, where's my food? Oh, bro, you have to order and pay for it. I was like, hey, what's this place? Then I went down to the beach in my baggy ass jeans and my sneakers, like my Air Forces. But you were just looking at me, bro, is this still the right area? I was like, it was just a culture shock, eh? Seeing so many different nationalities where I grew up. It's just always Polynesians and Indians. So that's what we always saw when I'm from growing up. So I just love that.
1: How did you learn to adapt to the culture of eastern suburbs? And if you're listening and not aware of eastern suburbs like the Bondi Beach and Coogee Beach.
2: And it's an affluent area here in Sydney.
1: Yeah, just outside the city. So, yeah, how'd you navigate your way through as a young kid growing up from Otara, now finding yourself?
0: It took me like 3 years to really accept that side and that culture.
1: Mm.
0: Like, I was still hard-headed, didn't really give much in it until a couple of years down the track. It's just like, wow, this is awesome where I'm living. Yep. Like, I let go of all the stuff where I grew up and just starting to open my eyes and just like, not everyone is bad and all these people are the same as me. It's just, they just live in different circumstances, how they grew up, but they were welcoming the Australian culture. I grew to love it as I got older and learned, like, just trust people and just leave people in your lives.
1: Yeah, and I mean, growing up in South Auckland or in Western Sydney, you have to keep that guard up. And I know sometimes it takes a lot of time to earn your trust and to be able to break down that barrier. But on the other side, you got to allow them to be able to connect and get to know one another.
2: Yeah, just on that, who would have been the person that would have helped you understand, hey, you need to still have your edge, still be you, but you don't need all of it, you know what I mean, in terms of you still need to be a professional athlete. Yeah, who helped you, keep you, but also adapt where you needed to?
0: Probably C.S. Ola, because he came a couple of years before me. He came into high school and we grew up together back at home. And he kind of broke that mode. But really, it was Craig Fitzgibbon, bro. Like, in his two last years at the Roosters, bro, he just took me in and he goes, oi, I know you got a chip on your shoulder. Not all of us are all bad. Just let go of it. I'll look after you. Once he said that, and he showed me he'll look after me, like, I was like, I've got you forever. And he just showed me, hey, everyone's all good. You don't have to have that way of still try to, like, be tough, or it's okay. You can trust us. We'll look after you. And once he said that, he showed me. He didn't speak about it. He showed me he cared.
1: Yeah.
0: And that's when I was like, oh, yeah, we're all good, bro.
1: Yeah, I think there was that pivotal moment that probably led to the 2013 World Premiership winning the NRL, and Fitzy playing and Robbo playing a big role. But yeah, as a young kid growing up in South Auckland, what was that like winning the Premiership in 2013?
0: Well, it's probably the pinnacle, holy grail that everyone aspires to, especially all the sacrifice your parents make and just making a name for yourself. And now I'm in history forever. Like, no one can take that away. And then just seeing the smile of my parents lifting up that trophy, because I've been there 2010 losing it against Dragons, but winning that was just the ultimate thank you to my mum and dad for everything they did for me, and like moving from Samoa and giving me a better life and my siblings.
1: It's cool when we get older and we get to reflect, and I always say, man, when you get to understand the journey of our parents and grandparents and the sacrifices they made, it just makes us appreciate everything that we received or what we got to achieve even more. But I want to talk about the Sydney Roosters, and you know, I think everyone who's ever put that jersey on or been a part of that club has felt that place be a home, a second home. Yeah, I know that Roosters mean a lot to you. How much has Roosters, the Sydney Roosters, the club and the people there made an impact in your life?
0: They pretty much changed my life, man. They took a gamble on me. Like, I had troubles back at home. I got kicked out of the Warriors when I was 17. I was just doing certain things that I shouldn't be doing, and they just put a gamble on me, and then they looked after me, especially Kath, you know, Kath, man, she was like my mom, man, everything. If I needed anything, they gave me, or just looked after me, and if it wasn't for them, I wouldn't be here and living this life in Australia, and like, I would have met my partner and my kids. So the Roosters pretty much saved me, bro.
2: When you talk about the environments at the Roosters, and we talked about where it is, where it's based, the Roosters have had a lot of Pacific Islanders play at that club and really reach their true potential. And you said guys like Fitzy, leaders, they showed you the way. What is it that they show you for you to understand, like, this is what it takes to be professional. This is what it takes to win a premiership. This is what it takes to be able to set yourself up.
0: Fitzy just showed me how to be an actual professional athlete, just everything he did, it was like, this is how, if you want to get to the top or maintain, this is what you need to do. And he just showed care, like, you know, us Islanders, man, like, if you put your hand around us and you show us what you mean, and if you say something and do it, of course I'm going to do anything for you. And so he battled for me heaps of times when I was in strike. I used to be do some stuff at the recent growing up, but now we'll be in trouble. But he's like, nah, this kid's good. Just give him, just trust me, he'll come good. If you give him a chance and look after him, his loyalty will always be with you. And that's why he did. And when I see Fitzy, I always say thanks for saving me, and he's just showing me love when no one else, giving up on me, he never gave up on me, eh?
1: That's right, because you made your debut in 2007, so this was before he was a coach. He was still a player there. So
0: he was still a player. It wasn't until 2007 I made my debut. It was 2008 preseason. He was like, mate, you want to go back home and be that new, like, be that has-been? Man, if you stick with me, man, you'll make a name for yourself. And ever since that, man, he just looked after me. And I'm always grateful. He just, like, showed care, like, in this environment, this day and age, of most clubs have fights that show the young boys care and love from the Polynesian and Maldives and Indigenous, will go a long way. And I feel like we still need more players, ex-players in that environment. But hopefully one day we see more Polynesian, Indigenous and Maldives ex-players or in that space.
1: And you got to think there wasn't as many Pacific players as there are now, and learning how to connect. It's like he was ahead of the game.
2: It must be.
1: He's ahead of the game.
0: Yeah, he was ahead of the game, mate. Like, Fitzy was ahead of the game. He was a great leader off the field. On the field, he was just similar to Mini. But there was hardly any Polys as much as now, or Maldives. And then he just understood us, and that's the best thing about Fitzy. He really cared for you, and that's what we want.
1: I think that, and then that filters on to, you know, how you and Sammy Moa then became the leaders, and any young Pacific boys like myself who would go to the club, and Frankie would be the first one to say, hey, you're all good. You know, if you need a place to stay, You know, there were some fun nights as well, but we'd always just jump on his lounge after.

0: don't talk about that.
1: There was only a like, man, when I see the Poly Boys coming through or Moldy Boys, man, I was like, man, I wish I had peeps like players like me back then to look after me. I know there was Tusa and Sia, Anthony Tupa and Sia, but like if I could look after these kids or make sure if you could bring any money, you need a feed or thing, I would like that's what, you know, we gotta look after each other and hopefully they do that when the next kids come through. And I looked after COR and all that, and they did that with the next generation coming through, and that's just awesome. Then just making sure looking after our own too.
2: Yeah. You're just passing it on. And yeah, even in my era, there was myself, Lama, Mosse,
1: Naps,
2: Naps, Kane Evans, there were heaps of boys that come through.
1: I would just say, man, make sure you do this. When the boys come through, you pass on and make sure you look after them, man.
2: Yeah, it's crazy. Man, like now we can have these conversations, whereas back in the day, man, we were still young kids learning how to grow up and be, be men, eh?
3: I feel like I'm growing up now. Like, 40.
1: Like, especially us, man, like we're 40 now, like our parents, they didn't know anything, so we just did what they did. You know, then when you come through, like, I didn't even know what a bank card or doing these stuff, paying bills when I was younger, then, you know, just life skills.
2: Even so like, even someone like Kane Evans, yeah, having been confident to be able to share his, you know, his sexuality, but then at a level now where us men are like, oh, bro, why didn't you just say something earlier? And like, like we could have just spoke about it, but then back then we're probably just too young, we're still kids.
3: Yeah,
2: back then, you know?
3: Absolutely.
1: Too young, you know, and that's awesome from Kano, man. Like, that's awesome that he opened up, and maybe at that time he couldn't open up because just he felt ashamed, or because, you know, he's a manly bloke, and we're all manly guys, and we just do our jokes and that. But even now, he's still the same, but at least he's in a good space. And now it's good to see everyone open up and just talking. Mm. So, no, sometimes it gets hard on us to speak up, just how we grew up. They hear us speaking up. If you speak up, then, oh, you're a little,
3: Freaky, honestly, I've been enjoying this chat because it is around reflection, and we get to sit here as closer to 40 years of age and go, wow, man, we're just kids trying to figure things out and trying to be mature, trying to be professional with all the pressures, and you only know what you know. And you have your behaviours from your environment and your upbringing. One thing I wanted to ask you, like around advice for any young kid around sort of someone that was very similar to you in your environment that you grew up in, where they don't have to probably go through the hard lessons and potentially not be in a position now where you are, whereas we've seen a lot of players that don't take on that advice.
2: Or they don't get many
3: chances. Yeah, there's not many people that get a fitzy to go, nah, look after him, because there's heaps that have fallen through the cracks where coaches are like, nah, you're done. Well, I don't want to help you. I don't want to care because I've got all this other stuff going on. So, like, what would your advice be to anyone that's growing up similar to you around understanding what you need to do before you get into the four walls of a building and try and be professional and not learn being a professional while you're in there? Like, before you get there, what do they need to do?
1: They just have to be committed and just, if they really want it, they will forget about everything else. Like their situation, if they really want it, just you have to work hard and just sacrifice and just be uncomfortable.
3: Yeah.
1: You just be uncomfortable and accept that, being uncomfortable and learning to love it. Not everything's going to be handed to you. You just got to work for it. And then at the same time, just prove people wrong. Because I've seen a lot of kids come through, this kid got signed up to the Roosters, but he hasn't made it yet. That's just the first step. You've got a long way to go.
3: Yep.
1: There's other kids behind you. You stuff up, bro. They're like, oh, no. See you later. I can just get someone else to replace you. That's why, like, these kids now, they need to understand and learn. You're always replaceable. That's what I mean. Like, NRL needs to get all these ex-players or all these, like, just to speak about their stuff. And there's a lot of kids come through. There's a lot of kids over here that came over from New Zealand because they're stuffed up or didn't know how to be a professional, or didn't know their situation. Now they're all playing park footy or just getting left behind, bro, because they're just replaceable. This is the sacrifice you make. You want to be a professional athlete? You can't do everything else. Like what? All the civilized people, you're different.
2: We're in a great place now where we've got a number of platforms where
3: 100%.
2: People can share their stories. And, man, it's been an absolute honour to have you here and share your wisdom. I love seeing the life that you're living now and, you know, being content, but also being a family man and really thriving in life. And, you know, just from my end, man, I just want to say a big thank you for taking us under your wing when we were young kids from Western, when I was a young kid from Western Sydney, going out to the eastern suburbs. Yeah, you made it feel a lot like home, because you were the fitty for a lot of us kids. So appreciate you, Frankie, and much love.
1: I appreciate him also. You know, I said, man, it's good to see you two on this platform, giving us other poly kids. You don't have to play football; you can do this. It's good. We need more of you, us like you guys, talking on radio, on TV. Because our kids just think sports is going to get us. Like, you can be a presenter. Like Jello, you can talk on the radio.
2: Yeah.
1: And we know, like, that's just also why I say, man, I'm proud of you, man. Look what you're doing for us young poly kids. And it's just awesome to see these guys in that space.
2: Awesome, Tiffy.
3: Nah, man, means a lot. Those words honestly means a lot, brother. And all the best with what you've got coming up.
0: Hello, guys. It's Cassie Staples here from the Cronulla Sharks team. And you're listening to Nation Footy.
4: Give me three answers for this one.
2: Yes, this is our game of Give Me Three, our personal version of categories, where we take turns each week coming up with a category and the other co-host has to give me three. The score is 36 points to me, 31.5 to Sammy. And it's your turn to ask me the questions. The winner at the end of the season, end of the year, receives a jersey of their choice.
3: Here we go, T. Yes, you are. And every week you keep saying my questions are awful. And I've been trying to think long and hard. My brain doesn't really go that deep on this segment to try and come up with questions, as
2: that
3: you probably
2: deep
3: know.
2: At all.
3: At all. You're not wrong. But I probably thought long and hard about this one. I tried to come up with something.
2: Well, it's actually pretty difficult, eh?
3: It is difficult to come
2: think of a question.
3: Every week to come up with something, but hopefully you like this one.
2: All right.
3: Okay. All right, I want you to give me three Pacific Island players, and you should be able to get this, from the remaining teams left in the NRL Finals Series that could represent another nation that is not Australia, New Zealand, or any other Pacific Island nation.
2: Yeah, nice.
3: Can you say it with a bit more enthusiasm? Yeah, nice.
2: Yeah, nice.
3: Yeah, nice.
2: I know one definitely, because I got one of his jerseys after we played Wales in the 2013 World Cup.
3: Yep.
2: Tyson Frazelle.
3: Tyson Frazelle
2: is
3: one.
2: Lock him in.
3: Lock him in.
2: We have...
3: There's two more.
2: So they're not allowed to play for any other Pacific nation and Australia, New Zealand?
3: Yes.
2: Okay.
3: They have the opportunity to represent...
2: And they're Pacific players.
3: They are Pacific players.
2: Okay. Any other Welshmen out there?
3: I hope there's only these three, because I was looking through their list. I was like, I'm pretty sure these are the only three...
2: Have they played?
3: Eligible. They're eligible.
2: Oh, they're just eligible.
3: They're just eligible.
2: Okay. All right. So we've got England, France. What Frenchies are out there? USA. USA is one. And I know someone is
3: Who's
2: American.
3: From the US? Who's, oh, man, if you get this one. I didn't have US on there, but if you know, then we can add that in there. But we'll have to fact check it, because you could lie.
2: No, I'm not lying.
3: Any American samples out there?
2: Mark Nawanganitawase, Italy.
3: Did you look at my notes there? Yes, Italy is one of them for Mark Nawanganitawase.
2: No, your notes, does it say Italy? No, it doesn't.
3: Yeah, it does.
2: No, it doesn't.
3: It does say Italy. Does that say Italy right there, Tiana?
2: Nah.
3: Yeah, Italy right there. Thank you.
2: So show me the other name then.
3: Nah, jokes. One more, bro. You get this. You'll be kicking yourself too if you don't get this.
2: If I don't get this?
3: If you don't get this, you'll be kicking yourself.
2: Okay, so who we got? We got the Panthers there. We've got the Newcastle Knights, Roosters, and Dolphins.
3: Dolphins.
2: Okay, there's the Dolphins there. Oh, man.
3: Come on, man. You know this too, bro.
2: Okay. Dimitrik Vaimonga.
3: For who?
2: Niue.
3: No, I said no other Pacific Island nation. Oh, my goodness.
2: I'm going Greg Marju, USA, Tomahawks. American Samoan.
3: Nah.
2: He even said that he was.
3: Nah.
2: We interviewed him and he said that.
3: Do you know why? Because you should have got this one. Dallin Watene Zelezniak, Poland.
2: Poland don't have a rugby league team.
3: They got a rugby league team. They play in the Nines.
2: Greg Marju is USA.
3: You're going to have two out of three.
2: No, wait till we get to our interview.
3: Greg Marju can play for USA. And that is our time up for today for Nation Footy Mondays. Find it wherever you get your podcasts or get us on the ABC Pacific website. T, you are the man. I love you, brother, because I won't be here Friday and next Monday because I'll be in the beautiful

0: Bulldogs captain Marcus Bontempelli on 34. Brisbane's Connor McKenna won the league's Goal of the Year award, while Hawthorn's Nick Watson took out Mark of the Year. And you're up to date with the latest from ABC News. 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
3: In Pacific politics, power is often hard won. And for the women who get there, it can come at a price.
4: I was really shocked. When I received the notification, I thought, okay, this is a very personal attack.
3: Because the closer they get to power, the more vulnerable they become to a very modern form of violence.
4: Generally, the women do get a lot of cyberbullying, or what we call technology-facilitated violence. And that's bullying as well as shaming people, putting up pictures, naked pictures that might have been taken or private.
3: And for Fijian politician Linda Tambuya, this nightmare became her reality.
4: A close associate of mine called me late in the evening, just basically saying, hey, I've seen something online. It's personal and it's spreading quickly.
3: Hi, I'm Scott Whiteday, and this is Polytalk, where we'll take you behind the scenes of Pacific politics and how it affects us. Today, a private video and a political storm. I'll take you into the heart of a scandal in Fiji and the deeper culture of intimidation and cyber abuse that surrounds women in politics across the Pacific. Linda Tambuya is a force to be reckoned with, a lawyer, advocate for women's rights, and ambitious politician.
5: She's never hidden the fact that her goal was to be the first female prime minister in Fiji.
3: Romitesh Kant is a PhD candidate at the Australian National University and researches gender in Fijian politics. He says Linda first got into politics in 2014 with Fiji's People's Democratic Party, but failed to win a seat.
5: In order to get a better chance of getting elected to parliament, she joined the Social Democratic Liberal Party, which was the dominant opposition party in Fiji from 2014 to 2022. And around that time, Sitiveni Rabuka, the current prime minister, was also appointed as the leader of the Sonalpa Party. Her campaign was innovative in the sense that she utilized social media quite a lot to her advantage. She appealed a lot to younger people in the urban centers. And women.
3: 4 years later, in 2018, she was elected into parliament as the highest polling woman and as the fifth overall highest polling candidate.
5: She positioned herself as a dynamic and outspoken leader, which made her a target for political attacks from early on in her career.
3: Over the years, Linda has faced challenges, being criticized for what she wears and for speaking her mind. Despite this, she rose through the ranks and became the Minister for Women, Children and Social Protection. But on Christmas Eve 2024, Linda Tambuya received a phone call that would upend her life.
4: A close associate of mine called me late in the evening, just basically saying, hey, I've seen something online. It's personal and it's spreading quickly.
3: An explicit video of her was circulating online.
4: I obviously was just suddenly felt a wave of shame, betrayal, and of course anxiety as well. Like, how would this affect me?
3: It's unclear how the video ended up in the public domain, but Linda says the video was meant for her husband and its circulation online was a criminal invasion of privacy.
4: I wasn't really even thinking so much about how it would affect me and my profession as a cabinet minister in parliament. I thought it was a very personal attack, so that it would affect me personally. My mind was racing, and here I had a very private moment now turned into a public spectacle.
3: Soon after the video began circulating, Fiji's Prime Minister Sitiveni Rabuka asked Linda for an explanation.
4: I was really shocked, and I'm sorry. I was really, really shocked, and I also felt a sense of betrayal.
3: Linda says she gave the Prime Minister a private explanation, but felt an urgency to address the public as well.
4: The story or the video was going viral, and I didn't want to hide.
3: So that night on Christmas Eve, Linda put up a Facebook post saying the circulating video was an invasion of privacy, and that it served as a reminder of the challenges women face when it comes to cyber exploitation.
4: It was so unfortunate that the timing of it, that this was going viral, that this dominated the papers on Christmas Day. You know, I didn't choose that day. It chose me. The attack chose me because it was Christmas Eve.
3: The reaction from the public was swift and mixed.
4: I really had overwhelming support for those that messaged me or called me directly. There were many people, especially women, they reached out. And some said, I can't imagine how hard this is. We support you for standing up for yourself. Of course, in terms of, the critique online after I posted, I mean, it was horrendous in terms of the critics that came through. There were a lot of moral judgment, basically questioning, why did I do the video in the first place? Questioning my judgment. It was immoral, and that I was risking exposing myself by doing that. And, I understood, though, that not everyone would be sympathetic. I was just bracing for that impact, that I would be, critiqued.
3: The reaction from Fiji's government was also swift. And on December 26th, Linda was dismissed from her position as Minister for Women, Children and Social Protection.
4: It was a very short conversation, just basically a very brief notification where he mentioned that I would be dismissed from cabinet. And then, of course, I received the letter after that, basically to formalize the reasons for my dismissal. And, it was basically saying that I had breached the, code of conduct of ministers or members of cabinet. It also talked about me bringing disrepute to the government, bringing disrepute to cabinet and to parliament.
3: That day, in a statement on Facebook, Prime Minister Rambuka said Linda's dismissal was not one he took lightly and that she would remain a member of parliament. Polytalk has reached out to Mr. Rambuka for comment, but we haven't received a response. However, back in December 2024, Prime Minister Rambuka told the ABC the video had brought his cabinet and party into disrepute, saying that, quote, after considering various codes that we had ascribed to as members of cabinet, Ms. Tambua had acted outside the conduct limits, end of quote. While the Fiji Constitution provides for public officials' professional conduct, there isn't a specific code of conduct for MPs or cabinet ministers.
4: I was emotional when this happened. It hurt me a lot because I believed that my loyalty and service deserved a lot more understanding.
3: Under Fiji law, it's an offence to post an intimate visual recording or videos of a person. But for Linda, with how this unfolded, it felt like she was the criminal.
4: There was absolutely no acknowledgement in that letter that a crime had been committed against me, that I was a victim of a crime. There was absolutely no acknowledgement. It was just, you've broken the code of conduct and you've brought disrepute. It was an absolute missed opportunity to stand up for women and all victims of cyber crimes and cyberbullying when we have some form of law that is here.
3: As a woman in leadership, Linda is not alone when it comes to being attacked online, cyberbullied, and discredited. The SBC, the Pacific Community, reports that online abuse against women is endemic in the Pacific, and for much of it, perpetrated through abusive text messages, image-based abuse, or controlling a person's access to their phone. This forms part of a barrier for women to enter politics. And Pacific countries have some of the lowest levels of participating women. The latest report from the Inter-Parliamentary Union has found that 60% of women MPs in the Indo-Pacific region have reported gender-based online violence. The report found that violence perpetrated against women was a violation of their human rights and hindered their full participation in political life. Something that Romitesh Kant believes is reflected in what happened to Linda Tambuya.
5: I wasn't completely surprised by this attack on her because it has been a consistent pattern in Fiji's politics for a long time, that women have been attacked, women in politics especially. There's been a history of

0: targeted personal sexualized sort of attacks. That seems to suggest that there's a deliberate and coordinated attempt.
1: Romitesh is a PhD candidate at the Australian National University and a researcher on gender in Fijian politics.
0: So it was infuriating in the sense that it reinforced how some Fiji's political system is still quite unsafe for women, especially younger women, wanting to get into politics. It shows that how women are still vulnerable within the system. And that character assassination, such as, you know, leaking private videos, is still seen as a one of the most effective tools to silence women in politics generally.
1: Romitesh, how would you characterize this kind of online attack?
0: Personally, I see it as an example, or it's a textbook case of character assassination, in the sense that this video was a personal video, and the way it was exposed and weaponized, it was meant to humiliate her, to delegitimize her authority. She's a growing political superstar of sorts, you know, and she's quite popular in Fiji. But I think it served a purpose to actually undermine her political career, the rise in her political career.
1: How have we seen similar incidents like this play out in Fijian politics?
0: That this is not an isolated event, but it has been part of a broader pattern in Fijian politics specifically, where women's private lives are, you know, disproportionately policed. A case happened in 2019-2020 where a man allegedly and falsely actually alluded to the fact that the then opposition party MP Lenora Giragira Tabua, that he had access to some private videos, which he was prosecuted for, but it did cause quite a lot of distress for Lenora. So it seems like women, as they're getting more and more popular, or certain women, female politicians, as they're getting popular, there are moves to delegitimize their and undermine their political career.
1: What strategies have been effective at countering character assassination and gendered violence like this?
0: I think the most important one for Fiji has been advocacy by civil society organizations. So civil society organizations were quite vocal and have been quite vocal on issues around misogyny in public, misogyny and sexism in public life and public discourse. I think there is a need to hold media to account as well. I think media organizations need training and capacity in the way they, how they recognize, you know, sexism and misogyny, and then how do they report on these issues. And I think we also need, as I mentioned earlier, stronger laws on online harassment, violations of privacy, and political violence, which are gendered in nature. So these, I think, will help to a certain extent. But then I think we also need to change the culture, political culture in Fiji, as more and more, I mean, quite a big number of voters in Fiji still have very deeply patriarchal views.
1: On the issue of patriarchal views, you've described Fiji's political world as very masculine. Can you explain that, and how do traditional gender roles make women more vulnerable to these kinds of attacks?
0: Like many Pacific Island countries, Fiji's political system is deeply patriarchal. Men are still seen as natural-born leaders. That makes it very difficult for women to assume leadership roles within the political system. We've also had the history of coups in Fiji. We've had multiple coups in Fiji. And this has actually, while it has allowed a space for women to be a bit more proactive in the political system, it has also discouraged or been a disadvantage for women. Because with the political culture, with the coup culture comes this aspect of militarization, where the military has been deeply involved in the coups. So what has happened is that there's been a preference for male military leaders to assume political party positions, leadership positions within political parties and political leadership. Tied to this is also the notion, also the influence of religion. So Fiji, like many Pacific Island states, is deeply, you know, religious society, both in terms of

0: Christianity and Hinduism and Islam. And all these three religions do, in a way, promote, men as natural born leaders and, divine authority given to men. So women traditionally do then face uphill battle, both from cultural, within the cultural realm, but also through religious influences, which is deeply connected to culture as well in Fiji.
1: How do you think Linda's case will impact Fijian politics moving forward?
0: Most important, I think, impact is going to be is that women will feel discouraged from joining political parties or wanting to join politics, hearing similar texts. What it has shown is that women are vulnerable and that there is lack of support from within the political institutions itself, from political parties. So they feel like they'll be left alone to deal with this. I think the case of Linda demonstrates that, where her party was more concerned about its own image as opposed to, protecting one of their own party members, very successful one at that. I think the broader sort of long-term impact of this is that women will be forced to conform to more stricter moral expectations than their male counterparts. They'd be expected to behave in a particular way to conform, rather than, being authentically who they are in politics as male leaders are.
1: And how is this being challenged or mitigated in Fiji?
0: So women's organizations, actually in Linda's case, came out and strongly put out strong statements saying, arguing that, the issue here is the issue is not the content of the video, but rather the leak in itself, that it should not have happened in the first place. And they were asking for political leaders to actually shift the discourse from, blaming Linda Tambuya to actually addressing the root cause of the problem, which was, an invasion of her privacy. And then they also started, and they have been doing this for a while, but they also then reiterated their call for stronger protections, legal protections, for not just female politicians, but also for women generally.
1: From Romitesh Kant's perspective, the alleged leaking of Linda's video is not only an attack on her personally and professionally, but an attack on Fijian women across the board. He says what's happened speaks to the double standards between men and women in politics and the patriarchal culture that makes it a challenging, hostile environment for female MPs. But in Fiji, civil society organizations and women's rights groups have stood by Linda Tambuya and have voiced their support for women who have come under attack from online violence. One of these people is Shamima Ali, the Fiji Women's Crisis Center coordinator.
2: The women's groups and feminist groups, we call it technology-facilitated violence against women and girls.
1: Shamima has worked for decades to advocate against gendered violence and knows what it's like to be attacked.
2: Because, I've been in the job for nearly 40 years. And so I used to get it by letters and threats of raping me, killing me, and all that. That has been an ongoing thing. It is hurtful. It is hurtful when it's really bad. But, otherwise, we just, because of the support system around us, we are able to get through with it.
1: Shamima, how have you seen gendered violence against women change over the years as we've moved into an era with easy access to technology?
2: Well, it's becoming look, before this technology arrived and became so much more at our fingertips and so available and so common and so fast. We used to have, Xerox photographs or something, photocopied photographs sent around, and things like that, and threats of that. So they used to do it by slow mail, and then things like that. So, it's just an extension of that. We see this as an extension of all forms of violence against women and girls that has been happening. So we see the crisis center sees women and girls mostly, and children also. Sometimes they are also victims of this. So we see them, and it's getting like now we've got a Online Safety Commission. We are getting laws that are going to address this, and there is a lot of education around it. So we're getting gradually the numbers are rising of people who either report to us or to the Online Commission or to the police. Often women don't want to actually go to the police because they think it will become very public after that. So they just want those photos taken down, you know, if he's already started putting up the photos and so on.
1: Fiji's Online Safety Commission says more than 60% of Fijian women experience online abuse. What can this look like?
2: Most cases that come to us, which is using this technology, is done to women and often from men, sometimes from other women, the bullying and so on. But, you know, like things like if a particular person, female person, was intimate with someone and decides to leave a relationship, then the person might have taken, when they were romantically aligned to each other, might have taken some compromising videos and so on. And nowadays people are in the habit of doing that. And then later on when things go wrong, then they try to blackmail the person to come back, or, you know, like what we call sextorting. If you don't respond to me, you don't come and meet me here to have sex or something, I will release all these videos, those threats and intimidation and so on. So because of that, and in domestic violence situations, when the man, if she has decided to leave a bad relationship, immediately that person starts doing those kind of things, putting out pictures of her, threatening to put out pictures of her to get her back again and get some money out of her, blackmailing and things like that.
1: From your perspective as someone who sees the impact of technology-facilitated violence a lot, how do you feel about the systems in place in Fiji to address it? Are they effective?
2: It's still early days. It takes a long time because even the Online Safety Commission is quite a new thing for us. And they're doing their best to, you know, to educate people around that. We also have got a committee on pornography. We have a committee on technology-facilitated violence and so on, and it's headed by senior members of the government. So all these things are being done. We've got laws against it, but it's being reviewed at the moment. It's very, very weak. It's being reviewed at the moment. And also, we're doing a gender analysis of that law, as well as the UNFPA has written a paper on that, reviewing that law. So we feel it is very weak. But the good thing is that people know that it is a crime and they are coming up to report, even if it is to find a way to get those pictures down. So it's a work in progress. And we, of course, lobby for, you know, the better laws, stronger laws against it, and educating people about it, that you can go. Because the people we see, those people who become victims of this, they are suicidal, they are so ashamed, they're so embarrassed, they change their whole lifestyle, they don't want to go out, and, you know, they're on the brink of collapse when they come to us, and particularly women, because, you know, women's sexuality is often, you know, it often becomes a butt of jokes, and we're not supposed to show our sexuality and things like that. It's a very hidden kind of thing. So when this kind of pictures, this kind of bullying takes place, or revelation of things that might have happened in the past, they are hit very hard, and you have to be very strong to be able to withstand that. You have to have a very good support system with the crisis center and other counseling centers offer, and the Online Commission is trying to offer.
1: Despite the huge toll that this has taken, Linda Tambuya is choosing to withstand it.
3: You know, we're seen as emotional. We're seen as, you know, that we would just cry or fade into silence. And it has worked a lot across the world. You know, women have resigned from cabinet, have resigned from their positions, have said, you know, enough, I cannot do this anymore. This is too much for me and my family. I'm out of here. So it has affected women in positions of influence and power. Turning that trauma into a lesson is difficult, but it is empowering as well. It's made me braver. I think it's made me more honest.
1: In February 2024, Linda's political party, the People's Alliance Party, decided not to expel her over the video. The party's general secretary, Sila Balawa, said it determined the video was not intentionally published or released by Ms. Stambua, and she didn't

0: intend to cause disrepute to the party.
1: I continue to do my work as a member of parliament, and I've just reminded myself, you know, that no matter how painful the scandal, my commitment to public service hasn't changed. This is why I'm here in the first place, is to serve our people and to continue to find ways to get to carry out my work.
0: Linda is pursuing legal action against two people in relation to the matter, and Fiji police are investigating how the video became public. Fiji's Online Safety Commission says it's also investigating the circulation of the video and is working with Fiji police. As Linda moves forward from this scandal, she says she'll continue to advocate for women in Fiji, and especially those who are victims of gendered violence.
1: I want to assure our women that, you know, there's no one-size-fits-all solution. You know, everyone's situation is different. Some women might want to stay quiet. Others might want to fight publicly. They are both valid choices. But I want you to know that, you know, that there are women like us that are fighting for women like you to be able to speak up.
0: As Linda's experience shows, what happened can be more than a personal invasion. It can be a political weapon, a private video, and a public dismissal. For Linda, it wasn't only the loss of a cabinet position, it was a loss of trust in a system she says failed to see her as a victim. Across the Pacific, women face similar attacks, whether it's leaked photos, threatening messages, or humiliation online. It's a form of violence that's driving women out of public life. But civil society is pushing back, demanding stronger laws, cultural change, and accountability. Because until women can lead without fear of digital violence, Pacific democracies will remain incomplete. Politalk is hosted by me, Scott Wyde. Our producer is Kunta Marie Crofts. Our supervising producer is Jordan Fennell. And our executive producer is Faleanga Fulu, Inga Stunzna. Next week on Politalk, a holiday to the Pacific. White sandy beaches, clear blue water, and a coconut to drink as you listen to the sounds of the ocean. It's marketed as paradise, and it's a huge moneymaker.
2: When tourism is 70% of your economy and GDP, it affects every man, woman, and child. These revenues that are derived from the industry, they support local businesses, they support local families, they support agriculture and services, and the money flows really underpins employment.
0: But behind the picture-perfect Instagram posts, a real challenge is brewing. More tourists means more pollution, less resources for locals, and damage to the environment.
3: There was a complaint about an irritation experienced by people initially swimming in the lagoon. I could show how the lagoon was beginning to deteriorate.
2: The sentiment that we could see and hear from our communities was that it was enough, that our infrastructure and our way of life was being stretched. 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
0: On Politalk with me, Scott Wyde. 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
6: If I think back to the spending habits, it was more or less like just attain every single thing that I could and not really thinking about future me, but like living for the now, but I was not happy.
7: In many of our communities, there is a belief that money is never just yours. There are obligations to family, to church, to whare beloved, and saying no can feel like saying no to who you are. But what if you could hold on to what matters and still build a future for your own family? Because money stress doesn't live in our bank accounts, it creeps into our sleep, our relationships, and our mental health. Today's guest navigated just that. She set boundaries, she moved back home, and with her husband, they saved $150,000 in Australia in 4 years to buy a home. She discovered that protecting her finances might just be one of the most powerful things you can do for your well-being.
6: So hi, my name's Avalima. I am 36 years old. I am a mother of five. That's probably very important to know. So I have five kids. I just gave birth to my youngest son. He is about 3 months old. I live in Western Sydney and I run a page or an Instagram called Saving Through Chaos. And on that page, I just talk about finance and how me and my family navigate, you know, how we navigated saving up for a home. So we saved up 150 grand over the time period of about 4 years so we could buy a home in Sydney. And in that time, I was doing a master's of financial planning and I also had four kids. So we were living in one little room with my in-laws. It was a struggle to say the least, but it was a lot of learnings, but it really helped us get to where we are today. And obviously that inspired me to want to learn more about finance to the point of going back to uni and studying to become a financial planner.
7: I'm keen to go back to the very start where you were living the high life in a fast life. You were traveling. You had all the new gadgets and accessories and technology, which, as you should, but what was your spending habits like in your 20s?
6: One word I would say, horrendous. I wouldn't say that we were poor, but we were definitely constantly struggling. And I was always looking at what everybody else had. You know, I was the girl who rocked up to school in secondhand uniform, secondhand clothes, you know, the spend less shoes. And, you know, when I'm looking at my friends and seeing them with all of the branded gear, even throughout high school, I just felt like they looked like they had everything and they looked so happy. And so as soon as I started working, I was like, I want to show wealth. I want to show that I've made it. And I've, you know, so then I would work. Obviously that didn't help because working in magazines fed that obsession of materialism. And, you know, we would be looking at brand new bags, me and my friends in our 20s, barely making minimum wage. Like, what's the new Givenchy bag? What's the new Prada bag? Like, that would be 3 or 4 months worth of your pay. And we're like saving up to buy it. You know, those kinds of things around materialism influenced how I wanted people to perceive me. It was so important that people looked at me and saw the latest iPhone, the latest bag that I was wearing, brand new clothes. So I was working in fashion. So we would get like a discount when I was working at Sports Girl or Portman's or Bardo or all of those stores. I worked at a makeup counter as well. So it really fed that obsession of materialism and trying to look wealthy. But I had like no money in super. I had barely any savings and I was living paycheck to paycheck. So if I think back to the spending habits, it was more or less like just attain every single thing that I could and not really thinking about future me, but like living for the now. But I was not happy.

0: because I was like, okay, well, if something happened, if car broke down, or I needed to go to the dentist, I was like always trying to figure out how am I gonna afford that. Well, I can't because I've got to wait until the next pay to pay that off. So, yeah.
1: But I've got my Givenchy bag, so I guess
0: Yeah,
1: I'll
0: so
1: just be.
0: I look nice. I look, but and like there was no way I would be caught dead in like, Kmart clothes or going to Target. It was like so it was the perception of wealth like that I was really trying to obtain. And yeah, it was yeah. I have no words for me. 20s Avalima,
1: She's gone.
0: she's gone.
1: It's I think really relatable to have that kind of experience of having to wear your cousin's hand-me-down uniforms and the off-brand sneakers that look like the branded shoes and feeling a little bit of shame about that. And you look back and think, oh, I mean, you were just a kid, but I think at that age, there is so much bullying and pressure to fit in, and everyone wants to fit in and be accepted. But when you were living like that, was there a bill that came through or a debt moment that really forced you out of that funk of spending and not saving?
0: When I fell pregnant with my first daughter. So that year, I think it was a year after I got married. Now we had a huge, very extravagant, lavish wedding. I had 350 people at my wedding. I had a couture dress. We went to Paris. We had photos in front of the Eiffel Tower. So, we took it took 2.5 years to save up for that wedding and that honeymoon. And like, this is a time period of only 4 weeks. We spent close to like close to six figures, and it was just ridiculous, right? But I mean, it was a really fun time. But in the following year, we just weren't managing our money very well. We were living in an apartment closer to the city. It was pretty expensive for what we were earning at the time. And then I fell pregnant, and then it just fell into place where I was like really thinking, do I want my daughter to be do I want her to experience, stress about money? Is she gonna call me and tell me, I mom, I don't know if we can afford for me to go on an excursion? And I just everything came, just crashing down on me, and I realized like we can't live like this anymore. And at that time, there was a book that came out. It's called The Barefoot Investor by Scott Pape, and everyone was reading it at work. Everyone had the orange ING cards, so we read it. Me and my colleagues were reading it, and as soon as I read that book, we literally ended our lease on our apartment and moved to an area that's not necessarily as affluent, but it was way more affordable. And then we started saving because I was like, my daughter is not, I'm not raising her the same way that I was raised. And also, we're not going to be without. If she needs anything, like she's going to have, I'm going to give her everything. So that moment that I fell pregnant and started reading that book, it was like something just like a flick of the switch. And I was like, all right, let's do this.
1: Wow.
0: So, and that's the kind of where it started.
1: Wow. Super illuminating time. And I guess the kind of mum mode was like, okay, we're growing
0: Yes.
1: up now.
0: We're
1: What
0: growing
1: was
0: up.
1: happening with your husband at the time? Because I know that he has a particularly unique experience as well, where he was part of his family's home and home purchase. And so that was another complicating factor in getting to the point we were today. But was he also on this journey with you from the start?
0: I mean, look, my husband has always been like, I was the spender, he was the saver. He was like, we gotta save all our money and we have to put it all away. And I was like, no, we're gonna spend it all. Like, we're gonna do. But at the same time, like, this is why I will always love him. He was like, whatever you want, you will have. So he was waiting for me to get on the savings page. So then we were both on the same page, but it was always directed by me. If I had still been on that spending buzz, I'm sure he would have reined it in, but he was just like, live your life. I'm here to give you the best of your life. Like, but yeah, at the time he had bought a home with his two brothers for his parents. And, so we were paying part of that mortgage at the time. But yeah, as soon as we read that book together, he was like, all right, let's do this. Like, he's always been very supportive, but I've always been the one that's like kind of directed where our money went. I guess it was a good thing for us to fall pregnant, because then I was like, all right, let's rein it in. Let's start saving. Let's start, trying to make this try and clean up our finances.
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1: I'm Melissa Macon, and on the program today, you're hearing from Avalima Eliepa, the woman behind Saving Through Chaos on Instagram. We're talking about what it takes to save for a home in Australia today, especially when you've got 5 kids, family obligations, and a culture and belief that says you need to give everything. I don't know if this is how you feel, but for me, when I look at these different kind of hacks to saving and financial planning, it almost feels like a bit of a game. And so there's almost like this competitive urge to go, yeah, but I can win that game. You know, I'm going to be the person who's not losing in that whole kind of environment. You know, as long as I kind of align everything properly, you know, we can set ourselves up really well here with some planning and starting early. So, like, where were those strategies for you at that point? You know, were you just going, here's a set amount that I'm putting away each week? Did you start to look at super and how much you had in it?
0: So, no, we didn't have, and it's because we didn't have enough information, right? Like, I didn't know who to look at. I didn't know who to start with. So we started with that first book, right? The Barefoot Investor. And it was simply just saving because we were living paycheck to paycheck. We didn't even have like $200 to our name. Like, if something happened, we were like, we got to wait till tax time so then we can have a bit of tax so we can pay this, that, and the other. And so what happened was we, you know, as soon as I fell pregnant with my second daughter, we were like, all right, well, we can't afford to be paying your mortgage and paying for rent and all of the extras. So then we decided we're going to move in with family. So that's what we did. We moved in with family. And that was when we started to start seeing the savings. I hadn't even focused on super. I had no idea like how to manage that. I was just like, I just know that they take a bit of money from my, you know, weekly pay. I don't know how it works. I don't know, you know, any of that. And I was just starting to learn about investing at the time. So then I started reading. I follow, because I was a big beauty girl. I loved Chloe Morello. And in one of her videos, she had a financial planner. Her name's Kanna Campbell. She runs Sugar Mama TV. And she was talking about investing and saving money. She calls it the $1,000 project, where you sell things or you try and manifest $1,000 by doing, you know, little things like selling on Facebook Marketplace to find $1,000 and then invest that into the stock market. That was the first time I'd ever heard about it. So then I read her book on how to invest, and then I started listening to different podcasts. I started reading different investing books by She's on the Money, Friends That Invest. And then it kind of, I have a very obsessive personality. It kind of went crazy after that.
1: So many great podcasts that you were listening to. She's on the Money is excellent. I came across that with a friend in COVID times, and like we just...
0: Yes, it was COVID.
1: It was COVID, wasn't it? It was so interesting.
0: Yeah, it was.
1: And everyone was like, hey, like, we're all locked down. What are we doing with our money?
0: Exactly.
1: And we all had money, right? Because we couldn't spend it. And so we're like, what should we be doing at this age?
0: That's exactly it. So we were working in the city, both of us. We used to pay for parking in Sydney. We were paying for daycare for my daughter 5 days a week. You know, all of those things had been removed, and we had this influx of money that was sitting there. We were like, okay, well, we're obviously looking to buy a house. We put everything into savings at that time.
1: You said $150,000 earlier. At what point in that savings did you go, okay, yep, let's now employ the help of a mortgage broker or financial planner and let's try to buy?
0: So we went, because my husband already owned a home, he'd refinanced. We had a little bit of experience with using a mortgage broker. And when we were... we'd already had our first daughter. We'd gone to the bank. We tried to use equity on his home to buy. And then, you know, we got knocked back, unfortunately. Then, you know, it was about the second or third time that we got our application got declined, was when we were like, okay, this is getting really frustrating. And that's when I reached out. I started doing my research because I felt like the mortgage brokers that we were working with were just kind of like, you know, they looked at us, they looked at the situation, and obviously they could see it might have been a little bit more, little complex. So then they were just like, oh, I'm sorry, I can't help you. So I had to do a bit of research to find the right mortgage broker. And he'd worked with a whole heap of different Pacific Islander families. So he understood our situation, but they did mention, like, you do need to increase, of Lima, me, you need to increase your

0: Pay a little bit more, and you also need to come back to us with a bigger deposit. So it was only working with the mortgage broker because they were like, how much do you want to borrow? And then they would look at our whole situation. That was such a headache. You got to fill in 100 forms. How much do you earn? How much do you spend per month? And that time my husband had two jobs. But yeah, going through the motions of filling that in, and then he was able to look at our situation and be like, all right, look, if you're looking at wanting to borrow this much, you want to buy a home in this area, you really need to be earning this much and you need to have this much of a deposit. And that's where it started. So then I had a goal and then I could work towards it. The only issue that I had with the previous mortgage brokers is that the goalpost kept moving and it was just getting more frustrating and I was getting more annoyed as I was like, what do I need to do? Like, I've got the deposit now. You told me 2 months ago that this is what I needed, and it just keeps moving. Like, I just felt like I couldn't. It was just like something I was like, we were chasing our tails. But working with a mortgage broker really helped, but also one that really understood how our family and our, how Pacific Islanders work.
1: You got there in the end, which is, I think, the exciting part. But at the same time, you're also developing this huge, like, obsession and interest in finance and your financial education. So, what was it like when that you found that right mortgage broker and they came back to you with that really good news that maybe you were approved and things could progress?
0: I cried. Like, I sat on my bed and I was crying because we had been living with family by at that point for about 2.5 years. And it was such a struggle. I was pregnant with baby number three by that point. And so, we were living in one room. There are days, because we're Pacific Islander and we're very, as much as we are loving and supportive, you have family who are so brutally honest. You're just like, please, just pretend, just don't tell me about my reality. But we had a lot of feedback when we moved in with family and we were still living there and we were onto our third, like people looking at us like, come on, like go and rent somewhere. Like, this is just, it's embarrassing now. Like, it's starting to get embarrassing. And I felt all the shame. I felt all of it. And it was such a humbling experience to live there. But the minute that we got approval on that, as soon as that my mortgage broker Marty called me, I was crying. Like, I was like, finally, like, you try it enough times and it finally works. But like, we'd been applying for we had been knocked back three times. I think it was about 4 years to get to that point. And there were so many times during the 4 year process where I was just like, okay, I'm ready to give up. Let's just not bother. But being in that room and looking at my kids, like my kids were the biggest drive for me to be like, it's no, like we can't give up because that means that I've failed you. And that I'm, and I know this is probably not the best example, but I was like, I'm okay to fail myself, but for my kids, like that's not an option. It's not an option at all. So when he did call me and say, all right, it's been approved, we were like, yes, this is the greatest. Like, it was so great. But then you start paying the mortgage and you're like, oh my God, this sucks. You're like, oh my God.
1: What were those habits other than saving, that really got you over the line? Did you find any other really useful kind of tips or apps or anything else that was inspiring to you?
0: Yeah, I mean, obviously looking at my kids and that being a driving factor, but I think in terms of like saving tips per se, we were always looking at our money, our income, and our outgoings from a monthly perspective. And then we realized that we had to do it from a daily perspective, as in how much money gets spent on Monday and Tuesday and Wednesday and Thursday and every single day of the week. So we could understand, because I was getting paid monthly, my husband got paid fortnightly. And we were like, oh, it doesn't make sense because like we were supposed to have 3 grand and at the end of the month, and now we only have 1500. So then once we looked at the income, like the cash flow, we were able to manage it really, like be really tight with managing the cash flow. Not only that, I was really like strict about how we spent our money. So even though everyone was going out and they were, going out on weekends, like we just stayed home. And I was like, we are not doing anything. We are not going to spend any money. Like, this has to be, if I want all of these things in my house, or I want to actually get over the line, we want to reach this 150K, deposit by December, whatever, we stripped back on groceries. We stripped back on, going out. We would only celebrate milestones, so birthdays, Easters, and things like that. But every single thing, every bit of money that came in, unless it was for something really, really necessary, it was like straight to savings and we weren't to touch it. And that was very helpful. But it was also a little bit miserable at the same time because I was like, man, there's like no fun. But I was always like, we have to. Like, this is just for the short term. And then in the long term, it'll pay off and we won't have to be so strict.
1: Having money itself is something that keeps us really kind of healthy and I think promotes our mental well-being. Like, it's so stressful to be under financial stress. So do you think that, looking back on your 20s and then looking at where you are now, that you are, your overall well-being improved?
0: Definitely, 100%. Because you're not constantly thinking, oh, am I going to be able to afford it? Can I afford to eat? Can I afford the train to get to work? Can I afford, if something happens? It's like that. It's like having a safety net, or we call it emergency fund. If anything happens, and I now have five little babies who are, who rely on me. So I the not having to stress about if something happens to my oldest or second or third or fourth or fifth, knowing that I can provide for them and have a roof over their head or allow them to do things. So my oldest, for example, she was in a choir performance in Sydney. And me and my husband had to book a hotel and we had to do all these things to help her get there. It was in Wollongong. Knowing that I could afford that and not go into the negative to allow her to live out her choir performance dreams was like, it just gave me so much happiness because I knew that she'll remember that for the rest of her life. And yeah, that is, if I had gone into the negative, I know that I'd be stressing about it. I wouldn't be sleeping. I wouldn't be eating. There are so many things that come with having financial comfortability, like knowing that you've got an emergency fund and you have enough money to and not have to worry about it is so it impacts your health so much. And also it's good for your relationship, right? Like if you for example, me and my husband, if there were previously in our 20s issues with money, it would affect how we were to each other. We were angry and frustrated, and then the blame starts coming in. Like you start blaming each other because you're so stressed and you're worried, I don't know if we can afford. Like, there were literal moments in our relationship where I was like, I don't know if we can afford to eat. Like, just like, if I can afford lunch today or if I can afford lunch tomorrow. Like, that is literally how bad it got. So I love now that if I'm at work, I don't ever worry about it. If my girls are at school and we didn't buy bread on the weekend, I can just do lunch orders for them. It's like, 100%, I agree with you. It does impact health so much. It really comes down to speaking to someone who understands how we work and how money it works in a Pacific community. So, I would say follow your Pacific Islander finance creators, who understand how money is treated with regards to what Love Love is, and also follow or find mortgage brokers or lawyers or people in the process of buying a home who understand and are Pacific Islander. So there are quite a few Pacific Islander mortgage brokers that I know, and I'm always willing to share my story, my journey, and my learnings, as well as the people who helped me get there. So every time someone reaches out to me, I'm like, yeah, sure, I'll give you the details of my mortgage broker or people that I know who are Pacific Islander who can help you. So like it's not like it's hard to feel like you can get to that point. It can feel like when I was in the process of buying a home, I felt like there was no hope for me, especially because I was like, I got so many kids, like how am I going to get there? It was finding the right person who was willing to hear us out and give us, yeah, a chance.
1: A very big thank you to Avalima for her time today. If you want to keep up with her on Instagram, you can find her at Saving Through Chaos. This has been Pacific Pulse with me, Melissa Macon. If you missed any part of this episode and you'd like to listen back, just find us on the ABC Pacific website or wherever you stream your podcasts. This episode was produced on Yagara and Turrbal country.
2: 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Pacific Break is back. And this year, it's bigger, louder, and ready to uncover the best

0: Rated review of the country's constitution at a special sitting of parliament after saying it wants a new one in place by Christmas. Liam Fox reports.
1: Fiji's 2013 constitution was enforced on the country during a dark period of military dictatorship. A constitutional review commission handed its report to the government last month, but despite intense community interest, it was not released to the public. It will finally be tabled in parliament today. The government has already said it wants a new constitution in place by Christmas, but it's yet to explain how it would differ from the old one and whether it draws on recommendations contained in the review.
0: Australia's Prime Minister has stressed the importance of listening to Pacific nations on the front line of the climate crisis in comments made at one of the world's largest climate conferences in New York. Anthony Albanese's speech comes ahead of the United Nations General Assembly, where he's expected to meet with numerous world leaders. Speaking at the opening ceremony of Climate Week, he says Australia's Pacific neighbours hold valuable insights into tackling climate change.
2: Nowhere does this matter more than the region that is our home, the Pacific, a region where those who have contributed the least to the climate crisis are among the most vulnerable to its consequences.
0: Earlier this month at the Pacific Islands Forum, Australia faced criticism for continuing to approve new fossil fuel projects. An estimated 130 world leaders are gathering in New York for the annual United Nations General Assembly. America's editor John Lyons is there.
3: At a time of considerable international conflict, presidents and prime ministers are gathering in New York to discuss issues ranging from the war in Iran and the resulting energy crisis to immigration and the possible dangers of artificial intelligence. President Donald Trump and Prime Minister Anthony Albanese are due to address the UN this week, with the US president set to reiterate that Iran can never have a nuclear weapon and to argue in defence of the war in Iran. Donald Trump is also set to meet New York Mayor Zoran Mamdani today in New York City. But the most important meeting of the week is likely to be that in Washington between President Trump and China's President Xi Jinping.
0: Health workers in Papua New Guinea are demanding justice after a 26-year-old doctor was allegedly attacked and killed in Simbu province. Dr. Robert Wyatt was allegedly ambushed while returning from Independence Day celebrations last Wednesday. Six people have been arrested. Head of the Simbu Provincial Health Authority, Dr. Ken Cassie, says they fear more assaults could follow unless attitudes towards medical staff change.
4: When the hospital is attacked like this through killing of a doctor like this, it gives fear back to our staff who are not coming to work.
0: Pope Leo is calling for the development of artificial intelligence systems to strengthen peace, not foster division. In a message to an AI conference in Rome, Pope Leo says there's a need for development of systems that serve the dignity of every person and strengthen the bonds that unite the human family. The first US-born pope has made addressing the possible dangers of AI development a major theme of his 16-month-old papacy, first discussing the issue publicly on his third day as pope. He's also previously warned that AI could lead the world down a path of unending war. President Donald Trump reportedly called off planned US strikes on the Houthis in Yemen over the weekend while he weighs up a possible meeting with Iran in New York this week. Here's Middle East correspondent Caitlin Kelly.
5: Houthi fighters are pushing for control of Yemen's highlands to cut off the Red Sea coast from areas still held by the Saudi-led coalition, while Yemeni forces say they have retaken positions from the group in the area. The UN says nearly 700 people have been killed and thousands injured in the recent fighting. President Donald Trump called off strikes against the Houthi rebel group at the last minute over the weekend. But tensions remain high across the region as Iran warns it's prepared for a long and expanded war. Caitlin Kelly, ABC News, Jerusalem.
0: The ABC understands a referee at the centre of a series of controversial calls in an NRL semi-final won't be appointed to any matches this week. Ashley Klein's decision not to award a penalty to New Zealand against Newcastle late in the game came under scrutiny from commentators as well as drawing outrage from local fans at Eden Park in Auckland. Some fans appeared to throw cans and bottles at match officials. ABC News.
6: Thank you. Bon dia, aloha kākou, manuele tāiau and good fellow morning. This is Pacific Beat on ABC Radio Australia. On the show today, another boat is kept

0: lies in Papua New Guinea's East New Britain province, the same area where 27 people died at sea in July.
1: Conditions were atrocious. There was a strong wind warning. There was swell warnings. To go out against the warnings is, again, something that we are trying to police hard.
0: Also in PNG, the death of a young doctor has sparked a petition from health workers demanding justice.
2: Such killing of a doctor, it has never happened before in our province. The doctor just started in May this year. His career was just developing and was just cut short by this incident.
0: And later in the show, officials in Fiji are fighting an uphill battle to protect their forests against illegal rubbish dumping.
3: Do people come here like maybe at night when no one is around to like dump some of these things? Even though there's littering signboards, people still dump their rubbish.
0: More on those stories shortly. I'm your host, Aggie Tobo, and our show comes to you from the lands of the Bunurong and Wurundjeri peoples of the Kulin Nation. Minaka. Thank you for tuning into Pacific Beat, yours in the Pacific. We begin with Fiji's parliament, who will meet for a special sitting today to receive a report that could reshape the country's supreme law. The Constitution Review Commission handed its report to the president 3 weeks ago, but the public has still not seen it. Despite that, the government is proposing a referendum on a new constitution before the end of the year, with the new document to be in place by Christmas Eve. Meanwhile, the country is due to hold a general election by early February, with six civil society groups issuing a joint statement, warning that if the timetable delays that election, it would amount to a self-coup. There are a lot of moving parts of the story, and for more details, we're joined by our Fiji correspondent, Lidi Movono. Yandali there.
4: Yarevinaka Talofa, Agnes, good to be talking to you again today.
0: Absolutely. Lidi, what will actually happen in Parliament today?
4: Well, it's a short sitting with a single item of business, Aggie. Parliament meets at 11:30 this morning, Suva time, and the government will table the Constitution Review Commission's report. There's no vote today and no debate, but it matters because of what it unlocks and the process that begins from today. The government has said the moment the report is tabled, it becomes a public document. So 3 weeks after it went to the president, Fijian will finally be able to read what the commission is recommending. Until now, all we've had is local media reporting of leaked details, things like a return to voting in constituencies and a Senate. But none of that is confirmed until we see the document itself a little before noon today. And the real action begins on Monday when the Parliament's regular sitting begins. That's when the report gets debated at its first reading. It's also when the government says it will bring a bill to amend the Constitution and a second bill to set up a referendum. So think of today, Agnes, as the starting gun. From here, the government's own timetable has a referendum by the middle of December and a new constitution for Fiji in force by Christmas Eve.
0: Well, as stated, the public still has not seen that report, right? So how is that sitting with civil society?
4: There's real frustration and it's pretty loud, Agnes. Remember, this commission travelled around the country for months and people in villages and settlements, churches, community groups, etc. They all made submissions and they still don't know what was made of their contribution. But when the report was handed over at the end of August, the Prime Minister said it would be made public after Cabinet had seen it. And Cabinet has, but the government then said it couldn't be released until it was tabled in Parliament. So there's a lot of frustration around what appears to be secrecy. In the meantime, Cabinet announced the timetable, the referendum, and the Christmas Eve date. So civil society's main complaint, from what we're hearing, is that the country has been told how fast this will move before anyone's been told what it actually is. And the Fiji Council of Social Services, who is the biggest umbrella body for community organizations across Fiji, is one of six groups that's put out a joint statement in the last couple of days. And I spoke to the executive director, Vani Ratanasinghe, and she had a message for members of parliament who will be sitting in that chamber today.
5: I would like to appeal to parliamentarians to please respect the need for the Fijian public to take some time to read, to understand. We feel that a lot of this is being rushed and it's not fair on Fijian citizens who haven't been given any information about what the report proposes.
0: Yeah, and that is Vani Ratanasinghe from the Fiji Council of Social Services there. Lidi, this joint statement, though, it uses very strong language. Of course, it's talking about there a self-coup. I mean, what exactly is the fear?
4: It is strong language, and it's worth being

0: precise about what they're saying. A self-coup is when a government uses legal or parliamentary means to stay in power beyond its mandate. And so the group is not saying that's happening, but what they're saying is that this timetable would amount to one if it delays the election or extends the life of this parliament. And the fear is really about the calendar. Fiji is meant to go to the polls by the 6th of February, 2027. And the last day that the writs for that election can be issued is the 24th of December, which, if you remember, is also the day that we're understanding a new constitution will be enforced. And the government wants to take effect of that by the on the same date. So if the constitution changes how Fijians vote, how voting will take place, and the rules for parties and candidates, then the statement warns that it could become legally and administratively impossible to run an election on the 6th of February like we've all been expecting to. And in a country that's lived through four coups and saw power change hands peacefully at the ballot box in 2022, that's what's driving this frustration around that. The groups are clear. They're not against the constitutional review itself, but what Vanidathana Singha says for them, the election date is the line.
1: Our biggest concern is how the timeline seems to be ignoring the fact that constitutionally the elections are supposed to be held at the latest by Feb 2027. And that's not something we feel is optional. We should not use constitutional reform as an excuse to delay elections.
2: Again, that's Vanikatana Singha from the Fiji Council of Social Services. But Lida, how has the government responded to these concerns?
0: Agnes, the government's message has essentially been calm down. This is just the process. And the Justice Minister and Acting Attorney General Siro Mituranga has described today as just the tabling of the report. He says the commission's report contains recommendations, not decision, and that it's for the government to determine what happens next. But Cabinet has also said that tabling the report doesn't mean it accepts everything in it, and that a Cabinet subcommittee is still working through it, including any transitional arrangements. On the election itself, the Prime Minister Rumbuka has said that Fiji must vote by the 6th of February and that if the review isn't finished, the election would go ahead under existing laws. But that falls short of what these groups want, which is a guarantee with no wiggle room. And the pressure isn't just coming from civil society. The National Federation Party, which is part of Mr. Rumbuka's People's Coalition, says it won't support a rush process. The opposition leader has called it reckless. And a member of the Great Council of Chiefs, Ronaulu Matetini, from the province of Rewa, on which the capital sits, has warned against what he calls a Kirisimasi constitution, a Christmas constitution.
2: Interesting. Yes, I understand there's that talk of a draft constitution. Again, what do we know about that then?
0: We know that it exists. We know that the commission handed its work to the president on the 31st of August, and it was reported at the time that there were two documents, the review report and a draft constitution of the Republic of Fiji per 2026. The acting attorney general has since confirmed through local media that the commission produced a draft for the government to consider. What we don't know is what the government intends to do with that and whether the draft will get tabled today alongside the commission's report. And when the government brings its own constitution amendment bill next week, is that the commission's draft or is it the government's own version of it? We won't know until Monday or maybe later today. But what local media are reporting is that the bill will reflect what the cabinet has decided to take from the recommendations. So they may not be the same thing. As for what's in it, Agnes, Fiji Village and other local media has reported that the commission has recommended a 41-seat lower house, which is the House of Parliament as we know it, and also a 26 MPs elected from constituencies. So it's almost like a hybrid of our voting style from the past. And then 15 are proportional representation. Plus, they're recommending the return of the upper house, which is the Senate, and a constitutional role for the Great Council of Chiefs, which, Agnes, is sure to cause some local controversy. And if that's right, it'll be a complete overhaul of how Fijians currently vote. And that's exactly why the timing is worrying for most people.
2: Well, Lily, if any change, it would have to go to a referendum, which would be Fiji's first. I mean, are voters ready for that?
0: I think in a word, no. I mean, there are very many of us, and present company included, Agnes, who don't fully understand how this referendum will work because it is a new initiative.

0: But, you know, there is some time. We do have 2 months before we understand this government intends to bring a constitution in. But there isn't even a law in place to run a referendum, Agnes. And I think that's part of the worry for civil society. And the bill is only expected in Parliament next week. So this is what has to happen. Parliament has to pass the referendum law. It then has to pass the constitutional change with a two-thirds majority, and that's 37 of the current 55 sitting MPs. And there were 56 MPs initially, but following the death of an MP recently, there is one vacant. So 37 MPs have to pass these two major pieces of legislation. And the Elections Office then has to organize a national vote, the first of its kind, by the middle of December. That's a vote on, you know, whether or not we have a new constitution, all while they're busy in the middle of preparing for a general election, which in effect will just be a few weeks later. So most Fijians haven't even read this report. And so, you know, voting on something that you haven't had enough time to digest is part of the frustration that a lot of people are having. And Vani Ratnasinghe put it to me this way. She said, a referendum has to be an informed choice. And right now, she says, people are only being given one side of the coin. And her point is that an election is for one term, but a constitution is meant to last for generations. And that's why one of the six guarantees these groups want is adequate time and clear information before anyone is asked to vote on Fiji's next constitution.
1: Goodness. Well, obviously, with informed choices, Lide, what else should we be watching for from here?
0: Well, from my perspective, three things. First, today, does the government release everything? The report, the draft, and what does it actually say about our new electoral system? What kind of an implication will it have on elections that are meant to take place in early Feb? Because the bigger the changes to how people vote, the harder it will be to run an election, even in peacetime. And second, next week's bill, the detail to look for, Agnes, will be the transitional clause, something that says how the next election will be held, whether the next election will be held under the current system, what happens to the constitution in terms of how people vote. And that's one of the things that civil society has asked for, that it would take a lot of heat out of this if we go into the next elections in the current format. And third, Agnes, the numbers. The government needs 37 of 55 votes. One coalition partner, which is the NFP, is already uneasy and they've expressed their hesitancy. So we'll be watching next week to see where the opposition MPs land. Currently, Prime Minister Sitiveni Rumbuka has the numbers in Parliament, but we need to also keep an eye on elections officials. The Supervisor of Elections and the Electoral Commission are the ones who actually have to deliver a referendum and a general election within weeks of each other. So if they say it can't be done, that will change everything, Agnes.
1: Well, still so much to wait and see on that. Lide, as always, we really appreciate you coming on the show and sharing.
0: And we will be bringing you more throughout the day, Agnes.
1: Thank you. That is our ABC Fiji correspondent, Lide Mavono.
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1: Good morning. Welcome back to Pacific Beat. Now, another deadly boating accident has struck Papua New Guinea's East New Britain province in the same area where 27 people died at sea in July. A banana boat carrying 14 people capsized in rough seas on Saturday afternoon while travelling from Kokopo to Duke of York Island. Rescuers pulled 9 people from the water, including 2 young children, after they spent up to 12 hours at sea. Provincial Police Commander Amanda Cates says one man has died and 4 remain missing, but life jackets may have prevented an even higher death toll.
3: It's probably another carbon copy of what happened before, actually. So on Saturday afternoon, a banana boat with 14 on board departed Kokopo beachfront boat ramp, and they're heading over to Duke of York. And around about the same place, a swell capsized, everybody went into the water. Shortly thereafter, it was 4 people were discovered alive and 1 body washed up at Karera SSM. About 8:30 a.m. on Sunday was when I got notified of the incident. And so I launched at the request of National Disaster when I rang him and I said, would you like assistance? And he says, I'd like assistance with the search and rescue. So the PPV manning went out. And within not even an hour and a half, they found two females at the base of a cliff, both wearing life jackets, thankfully, and they'd been there all night. The PPV manning and the crew were able to get them on board and they were heading over to Atom Wharf when they saw a banana boat operator at the base of the cliff and he waved them over and said, we've got an adult male and two young children. Can you offer assistance? So we got the two young children into the boat with the two females and the banana boat was able to convey the adult male over to the Atom Wharf where National Disaster were all there waiting to take all the survivors to Noongar Hospital. And at this stage, they were still at the Noongar Hospital getting treatment, especially one of their babies, which was very weak.
2: And what were the conditions like?
3: Conditions, Natasha, all I can say were atrocious. There was a strong wind warning, there was swell warnings, and to go out against the warnings is, again, something that we are trying to police hard. But what saved these nine people so far, as you know, we've got four outstanding. What saved the nine was the life jackets. Without the donation of life jackets and the safety equipment, I think we would have had another 14 people deceased. So small things, but we've got a lot to do with awareness. We've got a lot to do with how we're managing transport between Kokopo and Duke of York. There's no public transport. There's no PMVs. There's no ferries. So these people are relying on banana boats to get them backwards and forwards for their livelihood, for their victuals, for their just to stay alive. So I can see why it happened, but I still think that there's more to do with education. And I think that's a work in progress here.
2: I mean, what have you heard from those that have been rescued about, I guess, how they got into that circumstance in the first place?
3: It's just they were returning home after Saturday markets. It was, you know, that they were wearing life jackets. They were very, very thankful that there was a search and rescue operation. But you have to understand it is they just wanted to get home. They hopped on the boat on their own free will, knowing that the 14 people in one banana boat was overloaded, and it is just the way of life here, I think.
2: What kind of condition was everyone in after, I guess, spending the night out at sea, even though they had life jackets? What was that ordeal like?
3: Exhausted. It was just sheer hunger, scared, emotional. You have to realise that we also have one deceased and he was a crew member on the boat. You know, we've still got four people outstanding and one of those is the boat operator. But the people that got rescued, they were in the water for, you know, anything up to, you know, 12 hours. So cut feet, just exhausted and just mentally exhausted and scared.
2: As you mentioned, that incident happened in the same area in East New Britain of that tragic incident in July, where 27 people were lost at sea. Since that happened, do you feel like people's safety awareness is improving?
3: Yeah, we've made it probably 3 or 4 weeks after the July 18th incident. Local MPs, the sitting members, Mayor of Kokopo, the provincial government, we came together with the RPNG, say, what do we need here? And the Duke of York president got together and they said, we really need to enforce the Small Craft Act. And life jackets must be worn, the boat must carry extra fuel, the boat must carry a warning device or anything like that before it's allowed to leave. So we had police on Kokopo beachfront and we had police on Duke of York enforcing it both ways. And the amount of life jackets that were gifted, donated, sourced, you know, and even now today, I can see people actually wearing these life jackets and it is working. It is saying, you know, like, before we hop on this boat, where's my life jacket? And they're making the conscious decision to say, I need a life jacket. And it worked, you know. We've still got four outstanding, but this could have been so much worse.
1: And that is East New Britain's Police Commander Amanda Cates speaking with our reporter Natasha Emick. Now staying in PNG, and the death of a young doctor in Sembu province has sparked a petition from health workers demanding justice. Dr. Robert Waye was allegedly attacked while returning from Independence Day celebrations last Wednesday. He later died from his injuries, prompting his colleagues at the province's main hospital to stand down for 48 hours and treat emergency cases only. Sembu Health CEO Dr. Ken Kasi says normal hospital services are expected to resume this week after six people were recently arrested over the incident.
4: At 10 p.m, the young doctor finished his shift and he went home. He was dropped off at the house. Then he left the house to have a night out with his buddy doctor. And while they having some drinks and some good times, and we're trying to come back when the attack happens beside the roadside. It does seem to be random. Because there were no other incident there before. And in Sembu, we seem to know all of us. And we usually go along well. So it was a random event.
2: What were the extent of his injuries?
4: Okay, so he sustained severe brain injury because he had multiple swellings and cuts to his body, but his head was the one severely beaten up. He had fractures to his jaw, to some bones in his face, near the nose and the mouth. And the skull itself was intact, but he has swelling inside the brain coming out.
2: Can you tell us a little bit more about who Dr. Y was and, I guess, the reaction after his attack?
4: Such killing of a doctor, it has never happened before in our province of Sembu PHC. The doctor just started in May this year. He completed his residency training and he started in May this year. So this would be around 3 to 4 months for him working with us. His career was just developing and was just cut short by this incident. He had two children. One is 4 years old and one is just a toddler. He's just the only male in the family. Father died sometimes back, and this was a huge tragic loss for the family as well as for us in the health system.
2: And what kind of impact has this had on his colleagues at the hospital where he worked in Kundiawa?
4: Yeah, so it demoralized everyone. Everyone was in a state of shock that like this never usually happened, because the health system is also the pride of Sembu province. So we were in a state of shock, so we had to respond to the authorities to take action. And initially we wanted to walk the streets and to let the people know that we are not happy with this is happening, but we have to do it the right way. We had to petition the right way.
2: You handed over a petition to the police and government officials on Thursday. What exactly were you asking for?
4: Yes. One point is justice must be carried out quickly within 48 hours on the killing of this doctor. So it gives assurance and confidence back to the staff. Number two was any health workers for us in the PHA, if they are found wanting or in a vulnerable situation outside of their comfort zone of working or their home, they must be assisted or they must never be harmed. That was a petition, but more of an appeal to the community, because we've never done this before. One incident might lead to another and to another, so people out in the community might think that this is normal. But when the hospital is attacked like this through killing of a doctor like this, it gives the kind of fear back to our staff who not coming to work. That's one. And the other thing is it also sends the message out that any new doctors who are, because they are attracted to come to our hospital, will find it difficult again. We'll have two minds to come to work with us. So it's better for us to look after our hospital and health system in Sembu. Hospital actually is our gold mine, so we look after the hospital better.
2: It does seem police move pretty quickly after that. I understand some arrests have already been made.
4: Yes, within minutes of the petition being given to the police, 6 arrests have been made already. Our national leaders, you know, local members of the parliament, they have responded positively to the situation, condemning the situation, and work closely with the police to ensure natural justice is served to all of us, and support is there for us for peace, in especially the doctor's village and along the highway too.
1: And that's Dr. Ken Kasi from the Sembu Provincial Health Authority speaking with our reporter Natasha Emick. I think it's time for some music right now. This is Leonard Kanya. It's Monkey Paradise.

0: And that there is the sounds of Leonard Kanya with Monkey Paradise. Well, too often the region is portrayed as a place waiting for someone to come in and fix its problems. Apologies. But one of the region's most prominent health leaders says that narrative needs to change. Professor Sir Colin Tukuitonga says Pacific communities are always described through the lens of disadvantage. But this month, though, the World Health Organization designated Te Pou Toko Ora Akiwa, the Centre for Pacific and Global Health, as a WHO collaborating centre for non-communicable diseases and climate change. That designation shows there is a growing recognition that Pacific knowledge, leadership and expertise are essential in solving some of the most pressing challenges our region faces. Well, Professor Sir Colin Tukuitonga, President-elect of the World Obesity Federation, joins us now on the line to discuss this more. Whakalawalia to Professor. Welcome back to Pacific Beat.
1: Oh, good morning, and thank you for the opportunity.
0: Always, Maggie. Professor. Yeah. I have to start off with, why do you think that narrative of the Pacific region needing to be somewhat saved remains so persistent?
1: Oh, well, firstly, my name's Colin, so that'll be great. But again, thank you. I think it's to do with the historical realities, I suppose, where development partners and others continue to look at the Pacific as aid-dependent, relying on other people to provide the solutions, a kind of a passive region, relying on the rest of the world to come and save us. And clearly that needs to change. I mean, some exciting things have come out of the region and will continue to do so. And more importantly, unless we believe and act and others acknowledge the fact that

0: the solutions come from within the Pacific, that kind of perception of an aid-dependent, passive region will continue. And that's really why we crafted that piece and look to show the rest of the world that there are plenty of solutions coming out of the Pacific.
1: Yeah, let's talk about that then. What are some of the Pacific-led solutions you've seen that maybe the rest of the world is failing to recognize?
0: Oh, well, the first thing to say is that there are lots of innovation, development, etc., from within the region led by SPC and SPREP and others. But the notable ones, the ones that I consider significant, you know, the Vanuatu lead on the International Court of Justice challenging the rest of the world in terms of climate change, and just is one prominent, I think, significant contribution from within the region. And just this week, we heard the NIUE conservation effort, NIUE Oceanwide, has been designated as one of the finalists in the Earthshot initiative. The NIUE solution is indeed unique and shown to be innovative and exciting. We, a couple of years back, we helped set up the Pacific Science Academy, where we've brought together the experts from around the region to affirm the work they do, to celebrate, to support them. And you know, just last week, week before, we had a designation as a WHO Collaborating Center on NCDs and Climate Change here at the University of Auckland. So there's plenty of significant change. But as I say, I think it's important to just recognize that day in, day out, communities around the region are sorting out, responding to the challenges supported by SPCs, PREP, and other, you know, in the forum, for example. A lot going on.
1: Absolutely. Well, Colin, you've worked extensively in global health. Do you think then, with, if we look at the likes of international aid or systems, they often would treat Pacific countries, do you think they treat them as recipients rather than partners?
0: Yeah, well, totally. That's the point. And really, our effort was to try to change that. The global north continue to look on our region as a passive recipient of largesse from the rest of the world without really acknowledging and affirming the fact that there's plenty of innovation, plenty of solutions, ideas, evidence coming out of our region.
1: How do we then make sure when there is that international aid or funding that it more so strengthens Pacific capacity rather than creating some sort of dependency?
0: Well, it's a long game. You know, people take a long time to accept that change has happened and change is going on and change will continue to happen from within our region, that leadership and science and evidence and solutions will come out of the region. So it is the long game. Those of us with Pacific heritage have just got to try to change that narrative and challenge the fact that other people think they have solutions for the region. And you know, I see the work done by SPC, for example, different things going on in public health, in climate change, in education, in women's empowerment, a whole lot of things. We've just got to push back and tell the rest of the world we're not a passive recipient region and that there's plenty going on, and partnership is indeed the word.
1: Do you, Colin, still think that there may be a danger that the Pacific gets invited to the table but is still not given enough power to decide what actually happens at the table?
0: Yeah, well, I mean, that's the risk, isn't it? You know, the development partners and the fund holders, you know, try to shape the agenda, set the agenda. And I think it's really important that leaders from the region, both political, technical, and so on, continue to challenge that and say, hey, actually, we have this. There are plenty of solutions. We have plenty of experts, and rely less on people from particularly who are not of the Pacific, who really don't have that understanding of the Pacific, to acknowledge the work that the regional experts, the individuals, the organizations from within the region have the solutions in hand, I think.
1: Mm. You brought up a little bit about, you know, climate change. Wondering then, how does that narrative of the Pacific Agency change the way we do talk about climate change, climate justice? Because I know, again, the Pacific is often portrayed as being on the front line, right? We're at the risk of disappearing. Is that story somehow maybe a little bit incomplete?
0: Well, it clearly needs to continue. I was amazed that the Pacific leaders didn't make the impact they did at, in Paris in 2015 to tell the rest of the world that, yes, the polluters need to take responsibility and pay, but there's a lot going on from within the region, and climate change is, of course, the big issue, and there's plenty of solutions being developed from within the region.
1: Well, I think what's interesting, because obviously we don't want to think just the past and the now, we sort of want to think about the future. What then is the role of maybe our Pacific young people, you know, who play in the shift from being seen as recipients of solutions?
0: Yeah, that's why I celebrate the effort of the law students originating in the Vanuatu Challenge. I think that's an excellent example of leadership by young people from the region. But I am aware, of course, there are other advocacy groups led by young people. They, as you say, they are the ones that are going to be experiencing the future. And I think we, those of us of a different generation, need to support them as best we can. I am actually impressed with what's going on from the region led by young people.
1: Yeah. Well, essentially, as we wrap up, Colin, what really needs to change then? You know, just for this to really become the norm rather than the exception.
0: Yeah, those of us in leadership positions, in the media, in the broadly, whether that's radio or print, social media, need to push back and challenge the views of others who don't acknowledge the leadership and the skills and expertise from within the region. It's a long, slow process, but we all need to push back and say, actually, there's plenty of expertise and evidence and innovation coming out of our region.
1: Yeah, absolutely. As always, it's great to catch up with you. Appreciate you coming on the show, Colin.
0: Yeah. Thank you very much.
1: Thank you.
0: Thank you. Bye-bye.
1: That is Professor Colin Tuguitonga, President-elect of the World Obesity Federation.
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1: Kia ora, well, thank you for joining Pacific Beat. I'm your host, Aggie Dubow. While Fiji's rainforests are bearing the brunt of illegal rubbish dumping, nowhere is this more evident than in Golo di Suva, a rainforest just outside of Fiji's capital, Suva. Ministry of Forestry officials are fighting an uphill battle to keep the once pristine forest clean. Whenafunua joined forestry officials on cleanup drive and files this report.
4: By a road alongside a rainforest outside of Fiji's capital, Suva, a group of men and women wearing gloves throw bags of rubbish into a van. They're staff from Fiji's Ministry of Forestry, and every fortnight they spend the afternoon clearing garbage that's been dumped over the ridges of this busy road and into Dolo I Suva rainforest. The man in charge of this rubbish collection is senior forestry scientist Micah Daveta.
5: So we have this program that our director had organized for us to do cleanup just along the road, and also to sort what kind of rubbish is being dumped. Eh? So currently we only have two categories, which is the bottle and cans, the one that can be recycled, and others are like other plastic. other types of plastic, including food waste and household items. Yeah?
4: Illegal dumping of rubbish into this forest is a huge problem, and it never ends. Mr. Davetta and his group collect van loads of rubbish, but he says by the end of another fortnight, the ridges and roadsides will be littered with rubbish once again.
5: Do people come here like maybe at night when no one is around to like dump some of these things? Even though there's like no littering signboards, people still dump their rubbish.
6: For too long, littering has been treated as a small offence. But there is nothing small about thousands of pieces of rubbish accumulating across our country every single day.
4: That was Fiji's Climate and Environment Minister Linda Tamboya announcing the Litter Amendment Act, which will see an increase in littering fines from 40 to 200 Fijian dollars. Littering is a huge problem in Fiji, and aside from the environmental impact, it threatens Fiji's image as a pristine tourism destination. Ms. Tamboya says the fivefold increase aims to deter would-be offenders.
6: The purpose is accountability, and ultimately, the purpose is to change behavior. For too long, littering has been treated as a small offence. But there is nothing small about thousands of pieces of rubbish accumulating across our country every single day.
4: A waste management crisis has been cited as the driving force behind Fiji's littering problem. The country simply doesn't have enough landfills and waste facilities to cater for the country's garbage disposal. Alivareti Nakaitini, Director of Research and Development at Fiji's Ministry of Forestry, says its waste removal services are too stretched to keep up.
7: Urban areas quickly growing, especially Suva being the main city. But the problem is only the areas which are formal urban housing or dwelling areas, where they have electricity line, the water, and they have those other services provided by the town council, like Krabis. They come to clear rubbish at least twice a week.
4: However, it's not just a problem with a stretched waste management system. Mr. Nakaitini says many Fijians who grew up living a traditional lifestyle in villages and remote islands are accustomed to rubbish being biodegradable and a part of nature itself.
7: We are used to growing up in the villages because you have just access to biodegradable stuff. Right? The fruits, the leaf bags and all those things, once you're done, you just throw it because it's biodegradable. Right? So that mentality is still there.
4: Overlooking a ridge along one side of the road by Dholai Suva are at least 10 washing machines that litter the forest floor, one of a number of rubbish piles that Micah Daiveta and his team are unable to recover.
5: Washing machine, some old vehicles that are also being dumped here, but at the moment we've identified them, but we can't collect it. Yeah? But we have like established some collection centres, like rubbish collection centres, but we're not sure where these rubbish, at least for houses, so that they can direct these to those places. Yeah.
4: Mr. Davetta says there's a need for individual responsibility and a commitment to caring for Fiji's environment.
5: It makes us feel a bit sad because people are not taking this not seriously. I think they just don't want to be responsible for their own ways. No, they could have go and drop it in the bin, but they preferred to just leave it outside.
1: And that there was Mr. Micah Davetta, Senior Scientific Officer at Fiji's Ministry of Forestry.
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1: Thank you for joining us here on Pacific Beat. Now, one of only two telecommunication providers in Solomon Islands says it had to cut its workforce and reduce services to keep the business afloat. B-Mobile denied reports in local media that it had closed down completely, saying the changes were part of a transition. ICT expert Dr. Amanda Watson from the Australian National University says it's a worrying development for Solomon Islands consumers. She spoke with reporter Mackenzie Smith.
10: B Mobile and our telecom are the only two mobile network operators in Solomon Islands. So for people in Solomon Islands, it's crucial that there's mobile network coverage so that people can make telephone calls during time-critical emergencies, such as natural disasters, medical emergencies, for example, childbirth emergencies. So having telecommunications access is really vital for people's everyday lives, and especially during those kinds of emergencies. Now, what we would like to see, I imagine, in all the Pacific countries, if possible, is a healthy state of competition where there's at least two companies that are vigorously opposing one another and doing their best to compete for customers based on customer service, excellence, network coverage, excellence, minimal outages, and so on. I'm not sure what's going on with B Mobile in Solomon Islands, but what does seem clear is that they have let off a number of staff members, and that I think the unhappiness of the former staff members may have led to the original report in the Solomon Star suggesting that the company had closed. We now have a statement from the company suggesting that they have not closed, but admitting that they have laid off some staff. And they've said that they've kept on critical staff in areas such as technical and operational areas so that they can keep operating. I think that we just have to hope that they are able to offer a service that's useful for people in Solomon Islands, because it's really of great benefit to the country to have two different companies so that the customers can choose which company they want to use for their mobile service needs.
11: Why is it so challenging for telcos in Solomon Islands? And what are some of the factors you think that might have contributed to these changes?
10: Well, we haven't had, as far as I know, we haven't actually had a mobile company close in the Pacific. So as far as I'm aware, the mobile companies that have operated have continued to operate. We've had various different acquisitions and, different merging or companies being bought or sold. But never have I heard of a company, a mobile network operator, closing in the Pacific. So they do seem to be able to trundle along offering their services, but it might be a challenging place to operate at times in the Pacific. Perhaps there's a high cost of doing business, there's small populations, and those populations have limited disposable income. So perhaps the companies might not be making profits like they would in maybe larger countries with higher populations. But I think generally the companies probably go along well. So I'm not really sure what the particular challenges are that might have been experienced by B Mobile, other than that it's a small country with a relatively small population spread over the population is spread over various islands, and it might be challenging to offer network coverage to all those population areas. So it might be a challenging place to work, I'd imagine. But yes, we don't really know exactly what's going on inside the company in terms of their finances and operations, other than what we have in this recent release statement that the company's put out.
1: And that was ICT expert Dr. Amanda Watson speaking there to Pacific Beat's Mackenzie Smith. Time for some music now. This is none other than Kian. It's Better Things.

0: And that is the sounds of Kian with Better Things, bringing us to the end of Pacific Beat. Time to take a look back at some of our main stories today. Fiji's Parliament is expected to receive a constitutional review report today, and some are worried about how it might affect upcoming elections.
1: The statement warns that it could become legally and administratively impossible to run an election on the 6th of February like we've all been expecting.
0: Also, life jackets are being credited for the survival of 9 passengers after a banana boat capsized in the same area of PNG's East New Britain, where 27 people died at sea in July.
2: What saved these 9 people so far with the life jackets? Without the donation of life jackets and the safety equipment, I think we would have had another 14 people deceased.
0: And one of the Pacific's top health leaders says Pacific communities must stop being described through the lens of disadvantage.
3: Unless we believe and act and others acknowledge the fact that the solutions come from within the Pacific, that kind of perception of an aid-dependent, passive region will continue.
0: Now you can find those stories and more when you type Pacific Beat or Radio Australia into your search engine. 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All you need to search is ABC Pacific. Now our team will be back at the same time tomorrow at 6 a.m. PNG time. You can also hear us again this afternoon at 5 p.m. PNG time. Stay tuned as always to ABC Radio Australia though, because your news is next. And coming up after that, it is Nita Day. So until next time, o tua awha atu. You've been tuning into Pacific Beat, yours in the Pacific.

0: Anthony Albanese's speech comes ahead of the United Nations General Assembly, where he's expected to meet with numerous world leaders. Speaking at the opening ceremony of Climate Week, he says Australia's Pacific neighbours hold valuable insights into tackling climate change.
1: Nowhere does this matter more than the region that is our home, the Pacific, a region where those who contributed the least to the climate crisis are among the most vulnerable to its consequences.
0: Earlier this month at the Pacific Islands Forum, Australia faced criticism for continuing to approve new fossil fuel projects. An estimated 130 world leaders are gathering in New York for the annual United Nations General Assembly. America's editor John Lyons is there.
2: At a time of considerable international conflict, presidents and prime ministers are gathering in New York to discuss issues ranging from the war in Iran and the resulting energy crisis to immigration and the possible dangers of artificial intelligence. President Donald Trump and Prime Minister Anthony Albanese are due to address the UN this week, with the US president set to reiterate that Iran can never have a nuclear weapon and to argue in defence of the war in Iran. Donald Trump is also set to meet New York Mayor Zohran Mamdani today in New York City. But the most important meeting of the week is likely to be that in Washington between President Trump and China's President Xi Jinping.
0: Health workers in Papua New Guinea are demanding justice after a 26-year-old doctor was allegedly attacked and killed in Simbu province. Dr. Robert Wyatt was allegedly ambushed while returning from Independence Day celebrations last Wednesday. Six people have been arrested. Head of the Simbu Provincial Health Authority, Dr. Ken Cassie, says they fear more assaults could follow unless attitudes towards medical staff change.
3: When the hospital is attacked like this through killing of a doctor like this, it gives fear back to our staff who not coming to work.
0: Pope Leo is calling for the development of artificial intelligence systems to strengthen peace, not foster division. In a message to an AI conference in Rome, Pope Leo says there's a need for development of systems that serve the dignity of every person and strengthen the bonds that unite the human family. The first US-born pope has made addressing the possible dangers of AI development a major theme of his 16-month-old papacy, first discussing the issue publicly on his third day as pope. He's also previously warned that AI could lead the world down a path of unending war. President Donald Trump reportedly called off planned US strikes on the Houthis in Yemen over the weekend while he weighs up a possible meeting with Iran in New York this week. Here's Middle East correspondent Caitlin Kelly.
4: Houthi fighters are pushing for control of Yemen's highlands to cut off the Red Sea coast from areas still held by the Saudi-led coalition, while Yemeni forces say they have retaken positions from the group in the area. The UN says nearly 700 people have been killed and thousands injured in the recent fighting. President Donald Trump called off strikes against the Houthi rebel group at the last minute over the weekend. But tensions remain high across the region as Iran warns it's prepared for a long and expanded war. Caitlin Kelly, ABC News, Jerusalem.
0: The ABC understands a referee at the centre of a series of controversial calls in an NRL semi-final won't be appointed to any matches this week. Ashley Klein's decision not to award a penalty to New Zealand against Newcastle late in the game came under scrutiny from commentators as well as drawing outrage from local fans at Eden Park in Auckland. Some fans appeared to throw cans and bottles at match officials. ABC News.
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great beginning to your day. Wherever you're tuning in from, I hope it's going great for you. And we are 2 days into our week, so hopefully time will fly by. With that being said, though, we've got a lot of great times lined up for you right here on Nija Daily. But before we get into anything, let's first acknowledge the land from which we broadcast today, Yuggera and Turrbal Country on Australia's east coast. Yuggera and Turrbal Country covers much of what is now known as Brisbane by many. And we here at ABC Radio Australia pay our respects to Yuggera and Turrbal elders, both

Past and present, this is Yagara and Turrbal country, as it's been since the first sunrise. Yes, and it's another wonderful morning right here on Neesha Daily. And coming up soon, I gotta say, we're actually throwing back to a few weeks ago, right? Because if you've been listening to Neesha Daily over the past couple of weeks, you might have learned that our producer, Emily, was recently in the Cook Islands, allegedly doing work, right? And I say allegedly for a reason, because, you know, 2 weeks after her trip back, I haven't heard much about what she got up to. Well, this morning, Emily provides some evidence. Yes, and I've got an interesting question for you today. Did you know that corals are really smelly? In that, me and corals have got something in common. And in the Cook Islands, the reef is more than a resource. It's a source of life, culture, and connection. It's a vital part of the environment. And coming up soon, we'll be traveling to Rarotonga, where our producer, Emily, spoke with a passionate guardian of the reef who's helping to inspire the next generation and teach us how we can save the beautiful ocean ecosystem. That's coming up for you very soon right here on Neesha Daily. But to kick things off, we've got Ragat Solomon with Mangak Sugar.

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0: And kia ora to everyone listening in on 91.5 FM in the Cook Islands this morning. Hope your Monday is going well. And while Nisha Daily's producer, Emily Nguyen Hunt, was in Rarotonga recently, she had the chance to catch up with Alex King, the project manager of Te Ara o Te Ako, which is a community-led coral restoration initiative in the Cook Islands. Alex spoke to Emily about how the reef is more than a resource. It's a source of life, culture, and connection. There's also a note from Emily here to mention this was the best way to do an interview. They were sitting on the beach and watching Snoopy the dog swim around in the water.
2: My name is Alex King and I'm a photographer in the Cook Islands, and I'm also the project manager for Te Ara o Te Ako, which is the Meaning Behind the Reef organisation and Cook Islands coral restoration. I was actually born in New Zealand, down on the east coast in a little town called Opotiki, and my mum is actually New Zealand Māori and my father is a Cook Islander, so his parents came from the island of Mangaia. So I've basically got bloodlines that run through the Cook Islands and Aotearoa, so that's pretty much where I've lived the majority of my life, is between the Cook Islands and New Zealand. Yeah.
3: I didn't sort of share my background, but I'm from Mangaia as well. So Nana's from... Are we relatives?
2: Oh, it's so beautiful in Mangaia.
3: Oh my gosh, that's awesome. We'll quickly introduce, you've got your dog here as well. He's just in the water.
2: So that's Snoopy King. He's about 6 years old, loves swimming in the water. Sometimes he'll swim out to the coral nursery with us, which is quite a ways for a dog. He swims out towards the reef on the south side here, which is quite far out. He's an ocean boy. He loves trying to fish. He doesn't ever catch a fish, but that is his thing. Yeah, Snoopy, he's the best. Everyone knows Snoopy when they come down here and they see him.
3: I love it. Snoopy's just literally just wading through the water. He's looking at the waves, and then he'll come back and dig sand. In the sand.
2: Put sand on everything, everyone. Yeah, that's Snoopy.
3: I love it. And can you quickly tell us where we are today as well?
2: Yeah. So we're on the south side of Rarotonga in a village called Titikavika. And we are currently sitting on the beach near the little Polynesian resort. The property that we sort of work from is, the landowners are the Hoskings, and we've been privileged enough to be given, you know, the space to sort of work from, to be able to access the beach and access our coral nursery and the lagoon from here, which is really important because we've got gear and we've got frames and all that kind of stuff. And our nursery is probably a more than 100, maybe 200 metres out towards the reef. We've actually got two nurseries on the south side of Rarotonga. So we've got one sort in Waimaanga, and then we've got one here in Titikavika. So that's what we have currently. So Te Ara o Te Ako means the meaning behind the reef. And obviously that is like the purpose, you know, the whole purpose of what's the purpose of the reef. And this is what it is. So.
3: And what was the driver behind starting this project?
2: So for myself personally, I even remember the day that I sort of thought about starting a project like this. I messaged my partner at the time and said, because he does a lot of, he basically lives in the ocean as well, so he's like running turtle tours, doing spearfishing tours, like diving, surfing, fishing charters, like he lived in the ocean. And I sort of said to him, like, as a turtle tour operator, because that is quite a problematic industry in itself, I approached him about, what do you think about, you know, doing like a coral restoration project? You know, maybe this is something that you guys could like sort of add to what you're already doing. And I thought about it because the tourism industry itself is expanding, and it's expanding really quickly, and it's just getting so massive here that the management side of it is kind of, I feel, is missing, and it's really concerning to sort of see that there's no real consequences or enforcements, laws, policies, all that kind of stuff. There's none of that that kind of restricts or bounds anybody if something goes wrong. And so I felt like if we decided to create a project, which is obviously ocean health related, ocean based, you know, this could give us more grounds to have a voice in this space. And so when I thought about, you know, when I approached my partner and I said, why don't, you know, we look at doing a coral restoration program? And that it was that specifically because I feel like coral connects everything. So the coral reef is literally everything. Like, without that, we lose a massive source of food. We lose, you know, the protection of basically the island. It protects our homes. It protects everything inside the ocean as well. So for me, coral is that one thing that kind of connects everything. And then the more that I actually was in the water and the more that I sort of saw or took notice or was more conscious about coral life itself, I did notice how bad it actually was getting and how many different things were basically impacting the life of coral. We started that, it'll be getting close to 4 years now, 4 years ago. And pretty much just over that time, I've noticed quite a bit of degradation in the lagoon, for sure. And since COVID, there's been a massive, massive increase in tourism, like in comparison to what it was before. And that's really concerning, because as much as we love to have visitors, and we're saying this is a huge part of our income, there's also absolutely no management or focus whatsoever on how to protect our resources as well. So, you know, there's 10,000 plus Cook Islanders that are living in Rarotonga, and we've got, I don't know, what is it, 100 or 200,000 visitors a year. You know, we are meant to be the guardians of this place. And so we're wanting to instill those values back into our own people. So it's a lot.
0: Yes, that was Alex King from the Cook Islands Coral Restoration NGO, Te Ara o Te Ako. We'll jump back into the rest of that beautiful chat after a track. Here's Vaitiane with Horo Horo.

0: Yes, that was Vaitiani with Horo Horo.
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0: And let's dive back into the second part of producer Emily Nguyen's Hunt's chat with Alex King from the Cook Islands and find out exactly how they restore corals.
2: Can you talk about exactly what the project involves? So how do you restore the reef?
3: Yeah, of course. So our team actually decided that we were going to do coral nurseries within the lagoon. We wanted to build gene banks, as we call it, inside the lagoon, basically to be able to propagate from. So we want to have a more controlled environment where we can regrow some corals and then propagate, so outplant corals from this gene bank. When you think of you building a garden, it's the same thing. So you're just basically expanding on and creating more plants, more trees, more life. And so the idea of doing coral nurseries is that we're able to have a little more control over what we're growing. So the sort of certain species of corals that we plant inside the nursery, and then we have to maintain them every week. So we've got certain frames and structures that our team have built. And we kind of got the idea from places like in the Maldives, where they've built certain pyramid frames and stuff where they've planted their corals onto. And that kind of method works really well here because the swells that we get on the south side are really massive. So the particular frames that we're sort of using is really good because it kind of helps mitigate the impact, sort of won't just tip over, which is really important. So we don't want our nursery to be damaged. But also, if we were to have something like a cyclone, that would be a very high risk to our nurseries. Ideally, eventually one day, we'd love to have like an indoor nursery, like a lab, you know. It would cost a lot of money. It would need a lot of funding for something like that. But even then, it would be an even more controlled sort of environment to be able to grow other corals in. But for now, we've got our lagoon nurseries, which have worked really, really well. When we plant these little corals on these frames and we put them in the nursery, it's like your little babies. Corals are animals, so we sort of have to treat them like they are little babies. And we have to care for them and nurture them like they are. So it's really, really important for us that we're actually maintaining that space as well. So that looks like us going out every weekend. The majority of our volunteers, including myself, we actually work full time. So we're sort of doing this whenever we can while we're also working and have other responsibilities. So we're not getting paid for it. We're volunteering.
2: I was going to ask you, like, what does it look like if we were to take a dive out right now? What would it look like underneath the water?
3: It's beautiful, actually. It's really amazing out there. I can actually see some people have already found it. So where those people are now, that they've found the nursery.
2: They're pretty far away. How far would you say that is?
3: Yeah. Probably a couple of hundred meters or something, maybe.
2: Very small from where we are on the shore. Yeah. Like, you can just see them sort of bobbing around.
3: They've found it. As long as they're not standing on anything. We get so worried and anxious when we see people have found the nursery, because we have no idea what people are capable of. We've actually implemented signs. We've installed signs in there as well, which is kind of like a keep out. But if you go out and you have a look, we've just got basically all these different types of frames sitting in this sandy area. And the corals are pretty big, and there's a lot of fish now, fish life within that nursery. Yeah, so
2: Snoopy started digging a hole on us.
4: Snoopy.
2: He dug a hole and now he's sitting in it. He's sprayed up all the sand on us. He's so happy.
3: He's been to the nursery, but his legs are too short to be able to stand on frame, so that's good. But the nursery has actually a lot of fish life in it now. So compared to when we started it, there was actually no fish there. So since we've put it there, it's been there for 2 years now, and we've started outplanting corals from our frames. So we actually take clippings, little fragments, and then we outplant them to coral substrates and coral bommies all around the nursery, just to basically build out this garden and bring more fish life back. And I think since we've started, there's been quite a lot of fish life that has come back to that area, which is so cool to see. So we actually kind of get a lot of advice from Dr. Austin Kirby, who's a marine scientist and works on a coral restoration project in Fiji. And he's given us heaps of advice, but he did talk about how corals actually give off a... So they actually have a funny, they're quite stinky. So if you bring one out of the water and you, I mean, I'm not encouraging people to actually bring one out of the water, don't do that. But if you're on the project and you do get a fragment and you sort of lift it out of the water, it's really stinky, it smells. And sometimes there will be like a mucus or a slime that sort of comes off it, and it's, that's actually a stress response. But there's a fragrance that Dr. Austin Kirby says they give off a fragrance, which is that stinky smell, which actually helps to help grow other corals around it. So if there's a new coral that's just popped up over the 6 months, or if something's bleached and has died off, we notice all of that.
2: Oh my goodness, that must be really beautiful for you to see that your babies are helping to create new corals. That must be really special.
3: It's just beautiful to see, you know, life doing its thing underwater. When you're in the water, you are actually away from everything else, all the noise of the world, and that's what's the most special and beautiful thing about the ocean. It takes you away from all the crap, and it really brings you to presence. Like you're in the water and you're just completely present, because you're witnessing everything around you and you're in real time. It's really something that I really want people to understand, is that, you know, this is one place that can just change your whole mental state. You know, if you spend enough time in there and you can see life underneath and how an ecosystem just works on its own. It's like, why can't we be like that?
2: Nature's got it all figured out.
3: It really does. Yeah. Snoopy.
4: You're fine. You're literally fine.
2: He's so cute.
3: You're being naughty. Stop.
2: He's like sitting in between us. Do you want to say something, Snoopy? He's giving me a nice sniff. He's so cute. I love it. This has to be the best interview ever. I'm sitting on the beach and there's a dog that's trying to climb all over me.
0: Yes, that was Alex King from the Cook Islands Coral Restoration NGO, Te Ara o Te Ako, sharing just a little bit about coral nurseries and how we can protect this vital part of our environment. And of course, a big shout out to the interloper in that interview as well, local dog Snoopy. And that was just a small snippet of a bigger story Emily was working on for the ABC's Pacific Scientific Podcast that's due out in mid-October. So stay tuned for that. And you are listening in to Nisha Daily this morning. We've got your latest news on the way.
5: Talo Falava, I'm Sosef Huomoli. 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
0: Yes, it's Nisha Daily this morning, and it's about that time we get caught up with all the latest news developing across our region. And who better to fill us in than Pacific Beats, Aggie Tupo. Aggie, how you going this morning, yo?
6: Half a day, I am doing well, and you?
0: Oh, I'm doing just fine. Just two solo presenters hanging out together, you know what I mean? This is crazy. We got something in common. This is wild.
6: Let's just keep it at that, eh?
0: Yo, no,
6: love
0: you,
6: bro.
0: It was crazy, though. You know, we did get to hear from Michael Chow yesterday. The man sounded, he's like Darth Vader if Darth Vader was secretly Darren Lockyer. It was absolutely wild. So big ups to our bro. Hopefully he's recovering.
6: Yes.
0: Dang, but it's great to be catching up with you. And yes, it is another big morning as far as news. So let's jump into things. What's been happening over at Pacific Beat?
6: Sure. We begin with Fiji's parliament, who will meet for a special sitting today to receive a report that could reshape the country's supreme law. The Constitution Review Commission handed its report to the president 3 weeks ago, but the public has still not seen it. Despite that, the government is proposing a referendum on a new constitution before the end of the year, with a new document to be in place by Christmas Eve. Meanwhile, the country is due to hold a general election by early February, with six civil society groups issuing a joint statement warning that if the timetable delays that election, it would amount to a self-coup. Another deadly boating accident has struck to Papua New Guinea's East New Britain province, in the same area where 27 people died at sea in July. A banana boat carrying 14 people capsized in rough seas on Saturday afternoon while travelling from Kokopo to Duke of York Island. Rescuers pulled 9 people from the water, including 2 young children, after they spent up to 12 hours at sea. But life jackets may have prevented an even higher death toll. Now, one man has died, with still 4 remaining missing. And finally, an 18-year-old Samoan weightlifter has claimed best overall female lifter at the 2026 Oceania International Cup. Saini Stowers has set 2 Commonwealth records and 2 Oceania records in her bid to become the competition's top female lifter. This prize is not only an honour, but comes with a $2,000 prize money. Stowers has already won a gold medal at the 2026 Commonwealth Games, setting a new games record in the 77kg division. So, Jacob, all I can say is, look, she's Samoan. So, you know, we're just built a little different, you know?
0: You know, I'm having flashbacks to yesterday where it was all about the Tongan netball team. All right,
6: you do know that I come, my DNA runs deep with Tonga and Samoa. Yeah, so, you know, I have to claim it.
0: We
6: have to ask. Jacob, how's your lift game?
0: How's my lift game? That's crazy. You know what I mean? I lifted a coffee to my mouth this morning. It's been wild. Now, see, I want to tell my cousins they need to get into some sports, all right? Because if I was saying this cousin, I'd be taking some of that $2,000. That is lovely to hear. So a huge, huge shout out for lifting. Man, this is crazy. You know, actually, yesterday I was like, you know, when you get out of the, sort of like you're getting dressed and there's a mirror there. And I was like, man, I do be looking like those aliens out of Men in Black. I do need to start lifting. Right, do you have any tips for me?
6: Maybe you need to stop lifting that cover ball. Maybe lifting some actual weights, man.
0: And that cuts deep after the past weekend. It was wild.
6: Oh my gosh.
0: No.
6: Don't worry, mate. We both might need to be lifting some things too soon.
0: At the risk of incriminating myself any further, we'd like to thank you for joining us here on Nisha Daily. We're wishing you a wonderful rest of the day and can't wait to catch up with you soon. Thank you so much.
6: No worries. We'll see you tomorrow, bro.
0: Akitupo this morning, all the way from Pacific Beat with your latest news. 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
0: Yes, and in huge news, we are actually celebrating 2 birthdays this morning. Now, you might be asking, Jacob, whose big days are it today? Are they colleagues, aunties, some people you just be knowing? Well, actually, there are a couple of cousins of mine, all right, giving a big shout out this morning to the cousins Bilbo and Frodo Baggins. Yes, you might know them as a couple of famous hobbits from the Lord of the Rings. I know them from The Function, and I know what you might be thinking. Jacob, you're a bit tall as far as hobbits go. And I agree, though with that being said, I do be having hairy feet. And as the world marks World Hobbit Day, I thought we'd throw back to a chat Michael and I had with one legendary Samoan actor who besides The Matrix and other blockbusters, was actually a part of the films that brought Bilbo and Frodo from the page to the screen. So make sure you're staying tuned in. It's Nietzsche Daily, ABC Radio Australia. Got some music to get us there, though. Here's Capenslo, Erete.

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0: And with it being International Hobbit Day today, we are throwing it back to a chat Michael and I had with a legend of the stage and screen,

0: Myalva Nathaniel Lees, who, among appearing in other blockbuster films, was himself in The Lord of the Rings. Michael Chow, let me name a couple of film and television properties for you right now. Lord of the Rings, The Matrix, Power Rangers, Xena Warrior Princess, and Sione's Wedding. All right? And we're saying all these because the legendary man we're speaking with has appeared in all these films.
1: Yes, sir. We're now joined by the highly acclaimed, award-winning Samoan New Zealand director and actor who, by the way, has delivered one of the most iconic pre-battle monologues ever seen in a blockbuster Hollywood film. It's the great Myalva Nathaniel Lees. Mr. Lees, talofalava, kia ora. Welcome to Nisha Daily. How are you doing?
2: Talofalava.
0: And it is great to be catching up with you this morning. And before we get into your legacy as a performer and, of course, the show Upu, which you're bringing to the Sydney Opera House, we wonder if we could start off by getting to know you a little bit more. And specifically, we'd like to ask you a little bit about growing up in a place like Aotearoa, especially with your parents being among the first wave of Samoans to arrive in New Zealand. What was it like growing up in a place like Aotearoa?
2: Well, before we start that, I'll give you my heritage. I am Samoan. Whenever I speak of my heritage, I try to do it. In fact, I do it in the language of my ancestors. So that is who I am. trying to work in the arts at my time, being the first generation born in Aotearoa, to Samoan families and to any island family, I imagine, they wanted us to be lawyers and doctors and teachers and anything that the Palangi would respect. But that wasn't the way my head was thinking. And it was always been about other things. And so it was tricky growing up. You know, I did all the island things, like play a lot of sport and rugby league and fighting and that kind of thing. I don't know whether I should say that, but we grew up at a time where there was a big transition between having got all the islanders, imported the islanders as a workforce. They decided that they needed to send them home again. And so I grew up in the Dawn Raids period where Muldoon and his government actually sent overstayers. They called them overstayers. They would come and knock on our doors in the middle of the night and send home our neighbors, our relatives. So I grew up in that time. It was a time of upheaval, really. We were working out who we were as islanders in Aotearoa. We weren't Maori, but we looked the same. So it was working out how we fitted in as islanders, as people of the Moana, with the indigenous people of Aotearoa. And it's been a struggle all the way through, finding our place, having acceptance from the Maori. And between us, we had to fight the Pākehā. So it was like, you know, we went through a time of upheaval.
1: Mm-hmm. Would have been a real transformative time over the decades, not like personally, but also looking at your life professionally, because in 1975, you landed your first acting role, thanks to, quote-unquote, being brown. And since then, you've gone on to land epic roles in Hollywood films like The Lord of the Rings, The Matrix, as well as Islander classics like Sione's Wedding and The Orator, Ole Tulufale, which holds the distinction of being the first Samoan feature film written and directed by a Samoan. When you look back on this journey, which began 50 years ago, what are some career highlights that stand out to you?
2: How long did you say it started?
0: 10 years ago is what we said.
1: Yeah. 5 years, sorry. 5 years.
2: Ole, you're aging me really quick. Oh, there are a lot. And a lot of it was because of the shows that you actually mentioned. Doing Matrix was like

0: being in a video game, really. And I never really played video games, but my God, it was huge. It was massive. And now coming from the film industry in Aotearoa, where we at that time, we were kind of making things up as we went along, especially if there were parts for brown people in it, in which case we had to assert ourselves as actually brown people don't talk like that, you know? Brown people don't say things like that. Brown people don't do dumb things like that. So we had to assert ourselves, and all of those projects, that has been something that I've aimed for all the way through, is to stand up for the people of the Moana, you know, the indigenous people, really, when it comes to that kind of medium of film and television, which is so huge. We had to make things right, you know. We had to actually push back to try and make things right. I was a producer on Tulafale, and what struck me there was how huge the diaspora of people of the Moana was around the world. We had people from Germany, Italy, Iceland, the top of Canada, all islanders emailing us and saying what an extraordinary thing it is to see and hear the islands and the language and the people living there. They'd been away, they'd never seen been to Samoa or any of the other islands. They hadn't heard the language. Their parents had lost it. And so it was an extraordinarily emotional time for us to hear how much it had affected the young people who were generations away from the islands and where they were living now. And that connection that they were starting to see and hear, it was very emotional. Oh yeah, you know, all of those projects had something that I was able to take out of it, keep going on in my career and doing what I do, you know, the storytelling.
1: Yeah, and it was just sort of incredible looking at the list of projects you've been on. And you sort of mentioned before about growing up, I think Pacific Islanders in Aotearoa, trying to find a place to fit in. And here you are, like a Samoan face in what are some of movies' largest, I guess, trilogies and series. I think when you were doing these movies, did it ever dawn on you sort of the impact of you being a part of films like these would have for people in the Moana?
0: Yes. That was a big part of why I do what I do. If I can, in some way, show a pathway for some young people to follow in our storytelling and sharing who we are and showing that we can actually achieve anywhere we want, then yeah, it really was. One of my goals, one of my aims was to show that we are pathfinders.
2: I think part of being in a series like The Matrix means that, you played Captain Mifune in The Matrix. You now have action figures and collectibles with your face on it that people around the world have purchased and have on their shelves. How does that feel knowing that?
0: I told you, it was like being in a video game. Suddenly, I was in a toy store as well now. No, maybe they should do a Samoan Toy Story. I don't know.
2: Please tell me you at least own one of your own action figures in your house right now.
0: No, I don't have any of the action figures. I don't have any. And that's the truth. I got sent them all, but I gave them to my nieces and nephews and the kids, and they loved them, and they played with them until they broke, and then that was.
1: Oh my gosh.
0: Oh, sorry, sorry, sorry, Uncle, we broke you. Your arm came off. The leg got eaten by the dog.
1: Yes, a throwback to our chat with legendary Samoan actor Maiova Nathaniel Lees, counting blockbusters such as The Matrix and The Lord of the Rings among his filmography. Definitely a chat to listen back to on World Hobbit Day. You tuned in to Nisha Daily. Got time for some more music before we head to your latest news. Here's Langa Savea

0: Yes, the smooth vibes of Lange Saver there. That was Nana Cooley. You're tuned in. It's Neisha Daily, ABC Radio Australia.
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0: And before we get to your latest news, let's play out a classic. It's the Pynum Walk Band out of PNG with Sipak Man.

That was Bynum Walk with Sipak Man, bringing us to our latest news headlines right here on Nija Daily. Hope you're having a wonderful day. And if you're a musician in the Pacific, make sure you keep your ears tuned into this here radio station, because it's another edition of the Pacific Break Soundcheck, where we get to catch up on some of the latest submissions to the Pacific's biggest music competition. That's coming up for you very soon. Got your latest news first, and we'll be back right after that.

0: ABC News. Good morning, I'm Simon Lauder. Fiji's government is expected to table a much-anticipated review of the country's constitution at a special sitting of parliament after saying it wants a new one in place by Christmas. Liam Fox reports.
1: Fiji's 2013 constitution was enforced on the country during a dark period of military dictatorship. A constitutional review commission handed its report to the government last month, but despite intense community interest, it was not released to the public. It will finally be tabled in Parliament today. The government has already said it wants a new constitution in place by Christmas, but it's yet to explain how it would differ from the old one and whether it draws on recommendations contained in the review.
0: Australia's Prime Minister has stressed the importance of listening to Pacific nations on the front line of the climate crisis in comments made at one of the world's largest climate conferences in New York.

0: inevitable international conflict, presidents and prime ministers are gathering in New York to discuss issues ranging from the war in Iran and the resulting energy crisis to immigration and the possible dangers of artificial intelligence. President Donald Trump and Prime Minister Anthony Albanese are due to address the UN this week, with the US president set to reiterate that Iran can never have a nuclear weapon and to argue in defence of the war in Iran. Donald Trump is also set to meet New York Mayor Zohran Mamdani today in New York City. But the most important meeting of the week is likely to be that in Washington between President Trump and China's President Xi Jinping.
1: Health workers in Papua New Guinea are demanding justice after a 26-year-old doctor was allegedly attacked and killed in Simbu province. Dr. Robert Wyatt was allegedly ambushed while returning from Independence Day celebrations last Wednesday. Six people have been arrested. Head of the Simbu Provincial Health Authority, Dr. Ken Cassie, says they fear more assaults could follow unless attitudes towards medical staff change.
2: When the hospital is attacked like this through killing of a doctor like this, it gives fear back to our staff for not coming to work.
1: Pope Leo is calling for the development of artificial intelligence systems to strengthen peace, not foster division. In a message to an AI conference in Rome, Pope Leo says there's a need for development of systems that serve the dignity of every person and strengthen the bonds that unite the human family. The first US-born pope has made addressing the possible dangers of AI development a major theme of his 16-month-old papacy, first discussing the issue publicly on his third day as pope. He's also previously warned that AI could lead the world down a path of unending war. President Donald Trump reportedly called off planned US strikes on the Houthis in Yemen over the weekend while he weighs up a possible meeting with Iran in New York this week. Here's Middle East correspondent Caitlin Kelly.
3: Houthi fighters are pushing for control of Yemen's highlands to cut off the Red Sea coast from areas still held by the Saudi-led coalition, while Yemeni forces say they have retaken positions from the group in the area. The UN says nearly 700 people have been killed and thousands injured in the recent fighting. President Donald Trump called off strikes against the Houthi rebel group at the last minute over the weekend. But tensions remain high across the region as Iran warns it's prepared for a long and expanded war. Caitlin Kelly, ABC News, Jerusalem.
1: The ABC understands a referee at the centre of a series of controversial calls in an NRL semi-final won't be appointed to any matches this week. Ashley Klein's decision not to award a penalty to New Zealand against Newcastle late in the game came under scrutiny from commentators as well as drawing outrage from local fans at Eden Park in Auckland. Some fans appeared to throw cans and bottles at match officials. ABC News.
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0: fantastic beginning to your Tuesday. And I'll tell you this morning that your Tuesday is about to get a whole lot better.
1: Pacific Breakfast!
0: Yes, because if you didn't know, Pacific Break 2026 is currently underway. That's right, the Pacific's biggest music competition. Entries are currently open, and you have a month to get your original song in for consideration. And with that being said, it is a special time here on Neija Daily, because throughout this entries period, we have the pleasure of getting to react live to some fantastic tracks that have been submitted during the competition so far, handpicked by Haula Tukefu and Sose Fuomoli, our ABC Radio Australia presenters and Pacific Break judges. So if you've entered the competition already, make sure you're keeping your ears tuned in to Neija Daily this morning, because it might be you that we're listening to. So make sure you stay in tune. It's Neija Daily, ABC Radio Australia. I'm your boy, Jacob. We got Aradhana with Mango Tree before we go any further.

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0: Yes, and it is an exciting time here at ABC Radio Australia because Pacific Break 2026 is currently underway. And in the lead up to announcing a winner, there's always time for a little sound check.

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1: That's right. It's your Pacific Break sound check. We're turning up the volume on the freshest submissions from the Pacific's biggest music competition. 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Now they've done the heavy lifting, listened far and wide, and now we sit back and play out tracks from emerging artists, getting their names out there and giving them some well deserved airtime. And I say we this morning because I am not alone in this endeavor. We are once again catching up with our dear sister and producer, Emily Nguyen Hunt. Emily, kia ora, how are we going this morning?
2: Oh, kia ora. I'm good. Ready for some more amazing music. I was blown away by yesterday's track. So,
1: oh, man,
2: yeah.
1: No, it was absolutely crazy.
2: So excited.
1: We're getting to hear a lot of Emily this morning. Mm-hmm. I mean, at the start of the show, she was hanging out with a dog, and now she gets to hang out with one of the dogs. You know what I'm saying? It's crazy. So this is a
2: oh my gosh, that was you. I didn't say that.
1: You know, I mean, hey, hectic indeed. But no, it's great to be catching up with you, Emily. And we've got another fresh submission from Pacific Break 2026. And this morning, it's another artist that you might have heard of if you listen to Nisha Daily. It is Esther Pacifica out of Goroka, Papua New
2: Guinea. Oh my God, let's go.
1: I know.
2: This is cool.
1: This is great.
2: Okay, like, sweet.
1: Catching up. Now, you know, we've been playing out Esther Pacifica for a while here on the show, but don't know much about artist behind the music. So she's written here, my music style varies from island reggae, R&B to indie pop. Love that.
2: Okay.
1: Love me
2: some indie pop. You know, I'm an indie pop girl.
1: I love a lot of these artists. They're not picking one genre, all right? They're going off, fantastic vibes. And we've got a great track this morning by the name of Arave Medley. All right. Now, a little bit about the song. It's written in sort of Esther Pacifica's tribal language from the Southern Highlands province, which they think reflects who she is as like a female musician from the Highlands region. It tells a story about a man asking a woman for food or water on his journey back to his home. Unfortunately, the lady didn't want to share from what's in her bilum. So basically, he's calling her greedy. All right.
2: I stand by it. Don't share.
1: Yeah, Emily, you know
2: don't
1: what I mean?
2: Share. Hey, that guy can find his own food.
1: Yeah, that's. Hey,
2: tell Emily, me about.
1: To be honest, we'd be hungry out here, all right, as a man, all right? You might not have a lot of food left in the bilum after all is said and done. All right, so look, a little bit about the song. Let's jump straight into things. It's Esther Pacifica, Arave Medley, our Pacific Break sound check song of the day.

0: Yes, that's the Pacifica Rave Medley, our Pacific Break soundcheck, song of the day. Now, it's Jacob McGuire. We're here with Emily Nguyen Hunt reacting to this. Emily, just thoughts, okay, off the bat.
1: That was, holy moly, Jacob. The way that we were just like banging it. Oh, that was.
0: Yeah, go with the fire show.
1: The vibe of that song, the energy is just infectious. Okay, I got to call out a few things. Let's just say shout out to the keys player for this song. The keys were absolutely going crazy. The keyboardist, I saw you there with your hands. You were pretending to play keyboard. I don't know what the heck you were doing.
0: But that was in A minor. You know what I mean?
1: Even like Jacob's there playing a bit of air piano. Like
0: crazy.
1: The keys solos were just insane. Shout out to the panpipes. There was like a bit of like, there was some beautiful stuff going on there. The melodies, also the drummer keeping that like high energy beat going the whole time.
0: Yo,
1: I love it. Yo. I love it. And the vocals, everything stunning. What a beautiful, beautiful song. Yo, I loved it.
0: I was loving, you know, when, so there was just these just random breakdowns throughout the song.
1: Yeah,
0: just
1: going, yeah, yeah. Din, din, yeah, yeah, yeah, yeah, yeah,
0: I'm like,
1: yeah.
0: Oh my
1: God. all the like instruments are just in check going together. I loved it. Wow. Oh my gosh. That guy that's, you know, because the song's about, you know, this man asking for food from her bilum. He's gone get. Like, this song is like, get out of here.
0: That's crazy. All right. So I will say, if you are hungry, all right, and you're traveling and you see Emily, she's not going to give you your food.
1: No, go get. I'm going to play this song and you're going to be on your way. You're going to be
0: hectic.
1: Take a walk.
0: Oh my gosh. No, and I will say, like, as far as, you know, going on your way, I could imagine me sort of flying down the highway under the limit, under the speed limit, just banging this, like, you know what I mean, out the car. Like, this is crazy.
1: Was there also like some sort of like a cowbell? Like, there's like,
0: yes,
1: this, we've got like this right here that we're listening to.
0: Yeah. Yo, I hear that.
1: Yeah.
0: Oh, so, my gosh.
1: Yep, I love it. So you can be there driving in your car, the windows down with your little bell, like
0: Loki. A cowbell, probably one of the few instruments I could play. Right? It's only because I'm rural. You know what I mean? It's wild.
1: It was awesome. It was so good. I love this song. Thank you so much. And so good to hear from our female artists in the Pacific as well. Because we need to hear more of the girls. We want to hear more of the girls.
0: Yes.
1: Across the Pacific. There's been a lot of guys, but girls, we want your entries in for Pacific Break, please.
0: So make sure you're getting them through. And once again, big shout out to Esther Pacifica, all the way from Goroka in PNG, with that entry, Arave Medley. And the Pacific's biggest music competition continues. Entries are open right now, closing on October the 21st. So you have just under a month to get your original music into the competition. If you do win Pacific Break 2026, the winner will be flown to Australia to perform at WOMADelaide, Australia's biggest festival for world music, arts and dance. And on the way, you'll be stopping by the Nisha Daily Studio and joining us live. Now, competition is open for all independent artists across the Pacific and Timor Leste. Entries close once again on October the 21st. So go to abc.net.au/Pacific Break for all the terms and conditions on how to enter. And of course, make sure you're reading those terms and conditions, because there are some, you know, new rules with the rise of AI and all that. But with that being said, if you're an original musician listening in, make sure you're entering into Pacific Break 2026. It's free to do. You've tuned in to Nisha Daily. Got your latest news coming up for you in a bit. Right now, Pacific Soul with All Right.

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0: Yes, it's Nisha Daily this morning right here on ABC Radio Australia. We've got your latest news coming up for you very soon, but we got time for one more track before we get there. And let's go to Chronic's Spanish Town Rockin'.

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0: Yes, it's Nisha Daily this morning. It's about that time where we get caught up on all the latest news developing across our region, and filling us in all the way from Pacific Beat is Aggie Dupo.
3: We begin with Fiji's parliament, who will meet for a special sitting today to receive a report that could reshape the country's supreme law. The Constitution Review Commission handed its report to the president 3 weeks ago, but the public has still not seen it. Despite that, the government is proposing a referendum on a new constitution before the end of the year, with a new document to be in place by Christmas Eve. Meanwhile, the country is due to hold a general election by early February, with six civil society groups issuing a joint statement warning that if the timetable delays that election, it would amount to a self-coup. Another deadly boating accident has struck Papua New Guinea's East New Britain province, in the same area where 27 people died at sea in July. A banana boat carrying 14 people capsized in rough seas on Saturday afternoon while travelling from Kokopo to Duke of York Island. Rescuers pulled 9 people from the water, including 2 young children, after they spent up to 12 hours at sea. But life jackets may have prevented an even higher death toll. Now, one man has died, with still 4 remaining missing. And finally, an 18-year-old Samoan weightlifter has claimed best overall female lifter at the 2026 Oceania International Cup. Saini Stowers has set 2 Commonwealth records and 2 Oceania records in her bid to become the competition's top female lifter. This prize is not only an honour, but comes with a $2,000 prize money. Stowers has already won a gold medal at the 2026 Commonwealth Games, setting a new games record in the 77kg division.
0: Yes, that was Aggie Tupo this morning with your latest news headlines, brought to you by Pacific Beat. 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
0: Yes, and it's a Tuesday, and that can only mean one thing for us here at Nisha Daily. Yes, that's right, folks. Now, it's been a while since an edition of our blind ranking segment, Tops, has appeared on air due to both my and Michael Chow's immune systems. But do not fret, because coming up in a bit, we'll be throwing it back to a follicle-themed Tops that occurred about 4 months ago at this point. Man, this year has flown by fast, so make sure you're staying tuned in. Nisha Daily, ABC Radio Australia. And before we get there, we got Francisco Bagwan and Kali Tui for you with Hanging on a Star.
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0: And ladies and gentlemen, we've all got our favorite things in life, which is why ranking those favorite things into a top five can be a real struggle. And that's what we originally thought. But then we also thought, let's make that struggle even harder. And that's why we be doing this. Yes, talking all things tops this morning. It's the weekly challenge on a Tuesday where one of us struggles to construct a top five. The only catch is that we do these as blind rankings, which means one of us gets to list five things while the other must rank each thing without knowing what the next thing is. And with our brother Michael Chow currently away, we're going to be throwing it back to a classic edition of Tops, talking all things famous mustaches.
2: Officially announcing a rebranding of the show. This is now Mustache Daily. Tell us about two men with mustaches.
3: I was reminded that when I shave my beard off, I end up looking like Lionel Richie.
4: Hello.
0: That's crazy. I'm going to be honest. Michael Chow has shaved his face. He's got a mustache this morning.
5: Hello.
2: Yeah, and before we continue with this morning's challenge, Jacob, I mustache you a question.
0: That's crazy work.
2: Do you have an idea what you'll be blind ranking today?
0: Mustaches?
2: Ooh. Yeah, in a way. Yes, pretty much.
0: Okay.
2: Today
0: okay.
2: On Tops, Jacob, you're going to be blind ranking five musicians with mustaches.
0: Oh, dang.
2: The mustachioed musos, if you will. And yeah, look, it's pretty straightforward. You ready to test yourself by ranking some stashes?
0: Oh, I'm excited because I've had a mustache for going on 10 years now. All right, so this is right up my alley and area of expertise. Let's get into this, Michael Chow.
2: All right, well, good luck to you, Jacob. And as always, good luck to you, too, if you're tuning in right now and you reckon you can take on this week's blind ranking challenge yourself. So, yeah, just go ahead and rank your first musician here with a mustache. Yeah, look, kicking off with the stash that inspired this morning's blind ranking. A man who've, you know, again, I've been told I resemble whenever I sport the mustache without trimming the back of the fro. It's Lionel Richie, formerly of the Motown group, the Commodores. He's known best for hits like Easy, Three Times a Lady, All Night Long, All Night, Hello, and of course, co-writing We Are the World with Michael Jackson. But look, he's also known for that magnificent mo that he sported above his top lip for decades. Jacob, how do you feel about Lionel Richie's, before we get into the how do you feel about Lionel Richie's mustache?
0: We don't have to talk about music. I mean, I'm looking at Lionel Richie's mustache right now.
2: And it's glorious.
0: It's a fantastic stash. I mean, it's full. Sometimes he was hitting you with the soul patch at the same time.
2: Yeah.
0: I mean, he's been killing it out here for years. I think a veteran of the mustache community. Man, where should I rank Lionel Richie? This is already
2: that's the big
0: tough
2: question. Look, and again, you're not necessarily ranking his music. You're ranking these artists on their mustaches. So,

0: Oh, yeah, and you'll have to do some Googling yourself. I didn't print any pictures for you. But Lionel Richie's mustache, you got all five spots in your top five wide open. Where are you going to put him?
1: Look, it's beautifully sculpted. All right, it's pretty full. I'm going to put this at the two, though. I think there is a mustache that is better, but I can't think of too many mustaches that outdo the stash that's on Lionel Richie's upper lip, my G.
0: Look, can't fault that. It is quite a magnificent mustache, I must say. All right, Lionel Richie in at number two. Let's keep on rolling with the top five. Now, when a lot of people think about Grammy Award-winning musician Prince, they probably think of, you know, successor records like Purple Rain, 1999, Diamonds and Pearls, maybe even that one song he contributed to the Batman soundtrack in 1989. For me, Jacob, when I think of Prince, I immediately see the image of the man's second album. The man's posing shirtless over a blue background, hair all wavy, the title Prince hanging above him with a little love heart on it. Dead center of the album cover, though. It's that mustache. Just pure mustache. And I'll come out and say, a few years ago I did a bit of online content. I recreated this album artwork myself.
2: That's crazy.
0: Almost accurate.
1: That's crazy, Michael.
0: Had the same chest hair and everything, but it was the mustache that I couldn't match because it is magnificent, Jacob. But that's another story for another day. Right now, got to know firstly your thoughts on the artist definitely known as Prince.
1: Well, the artist definitely known as Prince, first of all, fantastic artist, all right? And I have to remind people that I'm not ranking music this morning. I'm ranking mustaches.
0: Ranking mustaches.
1: And Prince has a legendary mustache, but he jumped in and out of the mustache game a little bit. Sometimes it was a little stubbly up there. Sometimes he hit you with the pencil stash. All right, so it's not quite as luxurious all the time as brother Lionel Richie's. I'm going to put Prince's mustache in the number four spot, all right, because it's definitely a fantastic mustache, but just because he was in and out of the game for a while. That's all I'm going to say, Michael Cha.
0: Mm-hmm. No, fair assessment. And you know what? Yeah, you can award points to who's sported it more consistently. You know, that's a good way to go about it. Very, very diplomatic. I respect
1: that. This is the most analytical I've been on the show.
0: Yeah, no, this is in-depth. This guy knows his stuff when it comes to stashes.
2: It's crazy.
0: Oh, all right, on to number three, Jacob. Lucy in the sky with diamonds. Lucy in the sky. Now, obviously, the Beatles, pretty big deal. I don't think they need explaining to Gen Z or Gen Alpha, do they? I don't know. Do you reckon they need explaining at this point?
1: I don't know, it's Gen been a Alpha. While ago. I mean, they were very famous. They're still around.
0: I don't want to keep assuming everyone knows the Beatles, yeah, but surely everyone knows the Beatles.
1: I don't know. I actually...
0: It's a big question.
1: Yeah, I only started listening to the Beatles recently, I will say, which is
0: but you
1: no,
0: knew
1: shame
0: off.
1: On me. I
0: knew but you knew off. The Beatles. That's what I'm saying.
1: Yeah.
0: Anyway, true. Look, they're up there, obviously. One of the most influential musicians of all time. For some people, they're the GOAT. And, it's thanks largely to the fact that, you know, this awesome foursome out of England, they kept refreshing their sound, their look over the decades, and perhaps most famously on the iconic album Sgt. Pepper's Lonely Hearts Club Band album. It was the era that saw all four members of the Beatles sporting some serious stashes. So, Jacob, thoughts on the Beatles? And, of course, what do you want to rank these mustachioed men in your top five list of musicians with mustaches?
1: Well, I'll say these are mustaches I relate to. Michael Chow, because we've seen some of the beautifully sculpted mustache of Lionel Richie. All right.
0: Yeah.
1: We've seen some fantastic, I will say trimming action. When you look at the Beatles, especially Sgt. Pepper's mustaches.
0: Yeah.
1: They were crazy, man.
0: Full on.
1: People did not know how to take care of a mustache. What was it? The 70s or something?
0: Yeah.
1: I understand. All right. It was a let it grow sort of era. But the power of those four mustaches, man, the lack of clipping on the sides is what really gets me. All right. They're going down into like sort of a fake goatee sort of thing. But I'm going to be honest. What have I got left? I might put these in the number three spot because there are four glorious mustaches on offer.
0: All right.
1: That's got to count for something, Michael.
0: All right. You got the Beatles in at number three. That's pretty good. That's pretty good. All right. And hey, if you just joined us, this is Nietzsche Daily on ABC Radio Australia. We're currently doing another round of tops, which is our weekly blind ranking challenge on a Tuesday where one of us lists five things and the other must simply rank them one by one without knowing what's coming up next. And for this week's round of tops, I've got Jacob blind ranking five musicians with mustaches. Now, Jacob, as a man who's rocked a mustache for the whole duration I've known you, you must feel right in your element, ranking these mo's.
1: This is brilliant, Michael Chow. All right, I'm passionate about very few things in life. All right, but mustaches, something I know. All right,
0: again, the word you used was analytical.
1: It is.
0: Analytical, in depth.
1: I'm actually in depth on mustaches. It's crazy, Michael Chow. What else have you got in the stash, my G?
0: Oh.

0: Well, look, I've got some special ones here, but just a quick refresher of how you got here. All right, so far you blind ranked three different artists in the number four spot. You had Prince. Purple rain. In number three, it was the Beatles. And number two spot, you had Lionel Richie. What a feeling, dancing on the ceiling. Yeah, look, that means you got your number one spot and your number five spot left wide open. The top and the bottom, and yeah, look, this usually happens.
1: This is usually how we do it.
0: This is usually how it shakes out. We have no way of avoiding this. It's just how things go, folks. But look, let's get into... Let's get into the next musical mustache that you'll be ranking here, Jacob.
2: Ooh, foxy lady.
0: Foxy. All right. Johnny Allen Hendrix, better known by his stage name as Jimi Hendrix, widely regarded as one of the greatest guitarists of all time. We know he began shredding the gat at 15 years old, but it's anyone's guess as to when he began rocking that luscious lip sweater of his, the crumb catcher, the soup strainer. Whatever you want to call it, doesn't matter, Jacob. But how do you feel about Jimi Hendrix, you know, not just as a musician, but load up a pic of Jimi Hendrix's face. Check out that mustache. What do you think?
1: Now, man, Jimi Hendrix's mustache. Man, this is a legendary mustache for multiple reasons. First of all, you know, beautifully trimmed. It's a well-constructed stat. You know what I'm saying? We're not in the Beatles era where it was just crazy out there. He's got a lovely... And it goes for forever across his face. It's like a smile upside down. You know, it's like a frown on his upper lip. It's beautiful, man. Man, what can I say about Jimi Hendrix's mustache this morning? This is really taking a turn right here on Asia Daily.
0: Well, you can either have him at the bottom of your list or the top. That's a tough choice, and you put yourself here.
1: I'm going to be honest, okay? There are a few musicians that we've talked about this morning where I have a shirt with their face on it, all right? I wear Jimi Hendrix's mustaches on a regular occasion, all right? It's a purple shirt that I'd be popping out with because it's one of the few I own. So, look, I'm going to put Jimi Hendrix at the number one spot, I think, just because it's a well-manicured stash. He rocked it for a long time. He never really shied away from the mustache, even when it was barely there.
0: For all we know, he was probably born with it.
1: It's legit. Actually,
0: we have no way to prove otherwise.
1: That's where he got his power from, I think.
0: Could be.
1: The mustache, all right?
0: He went down to the crossroads, the same old crossroads that old maid was at, and then he was like, you know what? Give me a stash. I'll figure out the guitar on my own.
1: Yeah. He was restringing his guitar with the stash as my G. All right, it was crazy. I don't think that's true, but that's what I'm thinking this morning.
0: All right. Jimi Hendrix takes out the number one spot. Jacob, you now got one last spot left in your blind ranking of five musicians with mustaches. You ready to find out who you had left?
1: I'm actually ready. I'm ready.
0: Yeah, look, Lionel Richie may have inspired this list, but when I think of mustaches, musicians with mustaches, there's always one famous face that immediately comes to mind. That's Freddie Mercury from the iconic rock band Queen. He'll always be my number one mustache whenever I think of mustaches, even beyond the music industry. It's Freddie Mercury's mustache. And Jacob, are you happy with having Freddie Mercury slotted in at the bottom of your list, number five in your top five ranking of musicians with mustaches?
1: Michael Chow, you thought that this was going to be a simple game this morning. I've never been so disappointed on tops with myself than I am at this. You've got me, Michael Chow. Freddie Mercury at number five. I wasn't even thinking you'd pull out.
0: I mean, I'm shocked.
1: I'm shocked as well. All right, this is fantastic. Oh, man. Well, it's not fantastic. This is horrible for me. This is crazy. And I will say, mustache came later for Freddie Mercury. Mm. All right. He was out here sort of barefaced. But when he got the mustache, man, the power that gave him, you know,
0: that man was like conducting a whole crowd at Wembley Stadium. And like, it was probably the mustache, not the music.
1: I think so as well. I mean, oh, man. This hurts. That's what I'm going to say this morning, Michael Chow. This hurts putting Freddie Mercury at number five.
0: As it should. Honestly, yeah. Usually I can justify your choices on this segment, but this one I'm just like, I'm a little bit shook by this one. Anyway, Jacob, let's walk down how this shook out. Quick recap of everything that's sitting in your top five now. You were tasked with blind ranking five musicians with mustaches.

0: on account that we both are sporting mustaches right now. And here's how you slotted them. In the number five spot, you had Freddie Mercury from Queen. We are the champions, my friend. Well, he thought he was the champion until Jacob McGuire came along.
1: I can't wait.
0: May Freddie Mercury rest in peace.
1: I can't wait for the messages to come through. I'm going to be hounded today, Michael Chow.
0: If we need anything on the new WhatsApp channel, it might be Jacob's choices. All right, in the number four spot, you had the Purple Man himself, Prince. Purple Rain, Purple Rain. Maybe he would have gotten more points if the mustache itself was purple. Who knows? Who knows? In the number three spot, you had the Beatles. Lucy in the sky with diamonds. Lucy in the sky with diamonds. In number two, the man who kicked off this list, it was Lionel Richie. And in the number one spot, you had Jimi Hendrix. Foxy lady. Oh, that great chord. For music nerds, that's like a major over a minor over a major. So like major down, minor up the top. It's real nice.
1: We're not here
0: tasty,
1: to talk,
0: tasty, tasty.
1: Talk about music.
0: But,
1: we're talking about mustaches.
0: Not so tasty, Jacob's top five mustaches. Yeah.
1: Oh,
0: there it
1: man.
0: Is. Reflections, Jacob. How are you feeling now that you've heard it all laid out there?
1: Look, you know, I was angry that I put Freddie Mercury in the bottom because it was such a thick and luscious mustache.
0: I think you got a lot of people angry.
1: I've got a lot of people angry, but on reflection, I do love Jimi Hendrix's mustache. I do love it. Like
0: it's
1: that.
0: Great.
1: It is a great.
0: It's not
1: mustache.
0: A bad mustache among the bunch.
1: Very well, you know, the Beatles. I put them as four. I mean, they didn't really do a lot of work on those. But look, I'm gonna live with it. That's what I'm gonna say. I'm gonna live with my mustachioed choices.
0: That's all you can do. That's all you can do.
1: Oh man, it's been a hectic time right here on Tops this morning. Yes, there you have it. A throwback edition of Tops for our Tuesday. Michael Chow and I talking about some famous mustaches. And we've got time for one more track before we head out for the morning. And let's make it a classic, at least to me. It's Wat Dawg's Ramukkanji English Remix.

0: Yes, that was One Talks with Romo Kanji, the English remix.
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0: And I should say, this has been Nisha Daily because it is that fateful time of the morning where I have to say goodbye to you. Thank you so much for spending some time with me today. Hopefully you've had a fantastic start to your Tuesday and wishing you all the best as you go throughout your day. And of course, stay tuned in to ABC Radio Australia coming up very soon. Got your latest news. After that, you'll be with Afma Sanga, Sayuli Salamasina, Von Reiki for another edition of Culture Compass. And of course, for more Nisha Daily, tune in tomorrow, 7 a.m. PNG time. As always, until then, have a safe one. Imam.

0: ABC News. Good morning, I'm Simon Lauder. Fiji's government is expected to table a much-anticipated review of the country's constitution at a special sitting of parliament after saying it wants a new one in place by Christmas. Liam Fox reports.
1: Fiji's 2013 constitution was enforced on the country during a dark period of military dictatorship. A constitutional review commission handed its report to the government last month, but despite intense community interest, it was not released to the public. It will finally be tabled in Parliament today. The government has already said it wants a new constitution in place by Christmas, but it's yet to explain how it would differ from the old one and whether it draws on recommendations contained in the review.
0: Australia's Prime Minister has stressed the importance of listening to Pacific nations on the front line of the climate crisis. In comments made at one of the world's largest climate conferences in New York, Anthony Albanese's speech comes ahead of the United Nations General Assembly, where he's expected to meet with numerous world leaders. Speaking at the opening ceremony of Climate Week, he says Australia's Pacific neighbours hold valuable insights into tackling climate change.
2: Nowhere does this matter more than the region that is our home, the Pacific, a region where those who have contributed the least to the climate crisis are among the most vulnerable to its consequences.
0: Earlier this month at the Pacific Islands Forum, Australia faced criticism for continuing to approve new fossil fuel projects. An estimated 130 world leaders are gathering in New York for the annual United Nations General Assembly. America's editor John Lyons is there.
3: At a time of considerable

0: Papua New Guinea are demanding justice after a 26-year-old doctor was allegedly attacked and killed in Simbu province. Dr. Robert Wyatt was allegedly ambushed while returning from Independence Day celebrations last Wednesday. Six people have been arrested. Head of the Simbu Provincial Health Authority, Dr. Ken Cassie, says they fear more assaults could follow unless attitudes towards medical staff change.
1: When the hospital is attacked like this through killing of a doctor like this, it gives fear back to our staff who are not coming to work.
0: Pope Leo is calling for the development of artificial intelligence systems to strengthen peace, not foster division. In a message to an AI conference in Rome, Pope Leo says there's a need for development of systems that serve the dignity of every person and strengthen the bonds that unite the human family. The first US-born pope has made addressing the possible dangers of AI development a major theme of his 16-month-old papacy, first discussing the issue publicly on his third day as pope. He's also previously warned that AI could lead the world down a path of unending war. President Donald Trump reportedly called off planned US strikes on the Houthis in Yemen over the weekend while he weighs up a possible meeting with Iran in New York this week. Here's Middle East correspondent Caitlin Kelly.
2: Houthi fighters are pushing for control of Yemen's highlands to cut off the Red Sea coast from areas still held by the Saudi-led coalition, while Yemeni forces say they have retaken positions from the group in the area. The UN says nearly 700 people have been killed and thousands injured in the recent fighting. President Donald Trump called off strikes against the Houthi rebel group at the last minute over the weekend. But tensions remain high across the region as Iran warns it's prepared for a long and expanded war. Caitlin Kelly, ABC News, Jerusalem.
0: The ABC understands a referee at the centre of a series of controversial calls in an NRL semi-final won't be appointed to any matches this week. Ashley Klein's decision not to award a penalty to New Zealand against Newcastle late in the game came under scrutiny from commentators as well as drawing outrage from local fans at Eden Park in Auckland. Some fans appeared to throw cans and bottles at match officials. ABC News.
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4: That sound right there? That's a mature coconut being husked for dinner. The crack of the shell, the scrape of the meat, and the drip of fresh cream. It's a process you can hear every single day across our islands. The coconut palm is woven into every part of our life. It's the sweet, fresh water you drink from the young green coconut straight off the tree. It's the scent of coconut oil infused with garden flowers. And standing in the corner of every home is the salu, a broom crafted from the ribs of the coconut leaf. That's why it's called the Tree of Life. But today, that tree is under pressure like never before. Decades-old plantations are dying out and crowding native bush. Cyclones and rising seas are pulling coastal palms into the ocean. And invasive pests like the coconut rhinoceros beetle are devouring what's left. In a tragic twist, the tree that sustained us is becoming a threat to itself. So what happens when the tree at the very heart of Pacific life is in trouble? And what does it mean for our cultural identity? I'm Afamasanga Seyuli Salama Sinavon Raiki, and this is Culture Compass, an exploration of survival, revival, and connection throughout the Pacific. Across the islands, everyone has an origin story for the Tree of Life. For me, that story was passed down by my mother, Papali Imomoe, who shared the legend of Sina and the Eel with me when I was a young girl. I thought it would be best to hear it directly from her.
5: A long time ago, they lived in Sawa'i, the biggest island of the Samoa group, a girl named Sina. While swimming in the village pool one day, she caught a baby eel, or tuna, which she took home and raised as a pet. She put it in a tanoa, or wooden bowl, with water.

0: And every day she would feed it and sang songs to it. The eel or the tuna grew big, and Sina had to move it back to the village pool where it had more freedom to swim around. So time passed, and Sina grew into a beautiful girl. The eel was also growing in his own way. So one day, Sina went to the pool to feed it and found a handsome young man sitting at the edge of the pool. She was so surprised when the young man told her that he was indeed the tuna that she had been nurturing, and that he was really the son of a Tuifiti, Fijian king. He was under a spell all those years, but because Sina loved and cared for him, he was able to break the evil spell. He declared his love to Sina, but Sina was so confused and shocked and scared that she ran away to the island of Upolu. The eel followed her there, and as misfortune would have it, Sina's family found out and hunted the eel down. They managed to catch the eel and gave it a good hiding. And as he was dying, Sina suddenly realized that she was in love with him after all. She fell on his mutilated body as he was slowly transforming back to his eel shape, and with his final breath, he told her to bury his head in the earth, and that a tree will grow from it that will sustain her life and the lives of her descendants forever. That the fruit from the tree will be in the shape of an eel's head, two eyes and a mouth, and every time that she will drink from it, it will be like kissing him forever.
1: That's how the legend goes, how one tree came to provide everything we need, a nurturing drink, a sturdy material, an oil for medicine, and a tool for fishing. But while the story is timeless, protecting Samoa's coconut supply today is a very modern challenge. Samoa's coconut plantations have reached a critical tipping point, with aging palms and a lag in replanting threatening our tree of life. But Asuao Kirifi Pawono sees an opportunity. He's the chair of Samoa's Society of Agricultural Professionals and is advocating for a total rethink of Samoan agriculture and a revival of our traditional crops like coconuts.
2: Samoa has about 250,000 acres of farmland, and I would say more than 50% of that is coconut farmed. The total export from Samoa is talking about reaching coconut oil and so forth. There were about 2,400 tons of export. This was something like 10 or 15 years ago. At the moment, it's kind of scary in terms of there's a lot more senile trees that need to be replaced. But it's something that I believe the government is now giving some emphasis to. To give a little bit more perspective into the production side, it's a concern to me in relation to the varieties, the materials that we have. Recently, we visited an area where we used to collect the different kinds of coconut varieties that we have, and apparently it's no longer there. So my organization, for example, we are trying to see that we can try and collect the materials and put them somewhere where our farmers can get the benefits from. When it comes to the material that is already on the ground, we used to have a breeding program as well, where we produced the Samoa hybrid that we distributed some years ago. That seed garden is no longer there. It's not available anymore. And therefore, the hybrid product is not available anymore. Going back to production side, as I said, there's a number of senile trees.

0: is underground, which I would say probably more than 60%. So we need to do some replanting to rebuild the coconut industry. And I believe the government is focusing on that. Some of the uses of the coconut tree are no longer active. So it's a concern because some of our traditional practices are fading out and so forth. So I would like to see that the industry is brought back to life in respect to how the coconut tree was used by our people those days. Our main cash crops that we used to have were, one was coconut and then cocoa and taro.
1: I understand that a large portion of Samoa's coconut trees are getting older and aren't being replanted at a pace they once were. What is the current reality of our coconut tree population in Samoa?
0: I would say it needs replanting. And to do that, I think what we need is to have a scheme, an incentive for that process to take place. I remember some time back, there was a program to incentives by the government to support the replanting. In respect to the replanting, we need to go through a selection process for our local materials.
1: Yeah. It has become a bit of a lag in the regrowing of our plantations. But how is that shortage impacting local industries like our coconut cream factories that have sometimes had to rely on imports?
0: There's a coconut oil, coconut industry, Serendi, which is operating in the country, and they are also pushing for the replanting. Because I guess what we would like to do is a major replanting program so that the supply of nuts can be sorted out. The impact of the LIPA scheme going overseas is also there because it impacts on the labor force. In addition to that, it used to be the Westec, and then it became the Samoa Trust. It's a corporation that's closed. I think it's been transitioned to the Samoa Export Authority. I think there should be an active program for replanting. I also understand that the government is pushing the replanting program at the district centers. So it's on the radar in relation to the government's priorities.
1: Driving around Samoa and seeing these abandoned coconut plantations that started off with Westec, it now seems to be spreading out even more wherever I go. Why does that happen when people don't look after the coconut trees and then the forests sit in? How does that affect the coconut tree?
0: When the coconut plantation is taken over by forest trees, I would say more invasive trees, then of course, production will really definitely drop. That should never be the case. But I looked at the previous aerial photos for Samoa. I think it's probably more than 40% of the coconut trees are covered with forest. So it's a concern. And as I said, it should never happen. It's also a signal that some of the plantations are being ignored. In respect to STEC, I think the approach now, there's some land already allocated to our new Samoa Export Authority. I think there's about 3,000 acres allocated to the authority to be subdivided. And I would like to see some serious investors, private farmers, those are willing to develop those acres of land. They are earmarked to boost the export. I guess what I'm saying here is that there are opportunities now for the rehabilitation of these crops, including coconuts. And we must make use of those opportunities. And I'm looking forward that we have some investors, private farmers, who are willing to invest and to deliver on those opportunities.
1: On top of aging trees, pests like rhinoceros beetle, which have also impacted our trees, I understand there were steps taken to eradicate the pests, but where are things now with that?
0: There was a program to try and manage the rhinoceros beetle, But apparently that program is on hold.

0: COVID at the moment, we still have the issue with the rhinoceros beetle. And I did mention that we are lucky in the sense, because there's another serious strain of the virus, which is in the region now. I think it's in Guam and PNG and probably the Solomons as well. We would be very much concerned and to make sure that that strain of the virus doesn't get here. But as far as the rhinoceros beetle is concerned, I think we need to be proactive in some of the cultural measures that have been recommended by the ministry for some time, especially in relation to sanitation. The other control measure using the virus, I hope that it is still active, but I don't think it is going as used to be since that program funding is no longer there.
1: With your background in agricultural leadership, what replanting initiatives or biosecurity strategies are working right now, like rejuvenation and regeneration?
0: I believe in regenerative agriculture. So we used to talk about organic agriculture, but there is also something in relation to regenerative. We talk about organic, but there's something more than organic, and that is regenerative. That is thinking about generations to come. I do some work on agritourism as well, and this is specifically on the Italian model. The Italian model is agriculture driven. The farmer farms and scale up the farm by having tourism as part of the farm. So it's value-adding the farm through tourism. We have the system here in Samoa as well. But it's been developed very well in Vanuatu, and it has been very successful. And I believe that there is interest in rolling out that system in the Pacific. I'm more or less part of that. I guess the significance of that is it's agriculture driven. It has a regenerative component. And you see that you're using tourism as an income source to the farmer. And I think the standard, it should be operated on a 40 to 60%. Probably, I think it's 60% agriculture and 40% tourism. I think it's a good system, so it's something for our farmers to tap into.
1: For years, the coconut rhinoceros beetle has spread rapidly across the Pacific, devastating countless coconut palms. When the pest was first discovered in Vanuatu, Senior Plant Health Officer Leisongi Mansas was on the front lines. She's been working hard to eradicate it. But the beetle isn't the only challenge Vanuatu's coconut palms are facing.
2: When the coconut fronds are still very young and closed up, the adult coconut rhinoceros beetle, the adult beetle drills to the top of the crown of the coconut and then feeds on these very young coconut fronds while they are still closed. And then the beetle drills in and then kind of gets a sap out from the coconut front and then comes out after maybe 6 or 7 months. That young frond is going to open up. And then once it opens up, then that's where we can visually see the fee shape on the coconut leaves. So yeah, for someone who hasn't seen the signs, it does look like a fee shape, but it's not that it feeds on it when that plant is already like it's already an adult plant. That's the signature of the coconut rhinoceros beetle on damaged coconut leaves.
1: What kind of follow-on effect did the beetle have for the people in Vanuatu on their crops, their farms, and their produce?
2: When we first had the coconut rhinoceros beetle in 2019, and then we had the state of emergency being declared by our president, then we had Vanuatu Mobile Force, the police force, and everybody coming around to assist the Department of Biosecurity or the Ministry of Agriculture as a whole, trying to get rid of the coconut rhinoceros beetle. A lot of people were afraid that it might affect, come out from finished all the coconuts, damage all the coconuts, and then it might not have anything else to feed on.

0: and then it might end up feeding on their crops in the garden, like feeding on taro or kumala or banana. But the thing with the coconut rhinoceros beetle, it only feeds on coconuts. It will not affect any other crops that the farmers have in their gardens.
1: The beetle has spread across the Pacific, with many countries' coconut plantations being impacted. What kind of initiatives and steps have you taken?
0: Some of the control methods that we have been using since we started with the CRP operations in 2019, we have placed out pheromone traps. They are like early warning traps where we place around this island, around Efate, which is an infected island, and also another infected island is Sando. And basically, we have these pheromone traps as our early warning systems, almost placed in all the islands of Vanuatu. And they are mostly around the port of entries where our boats come ashore. And also we are using artificial breeding boxes. We call them artificial breeding boxes, or ABS, that our support officers built. We're trying to produce a breeding ground for the female beetle. So we built the box and then had in all the materials, rotting logs, things that are rotting, decomposing. They mix that with some soil, some chicken manure, something that's going to smell. And then they place a lure there so it attracts the female beetle. And they also mix that fungus. Metarhizium fungus is already mixed in the box. So when the beetle flies in to lay the eggs, the fungus is already in the box. Then it affects the female beetle. As well as maybe when the eggs hatch, the fungus is already there to infect the beetles, kills them, or the female beetle can fly away with the fungus being attached to it, fly away again, and then mingle with other beetles, and then hopefully it will kill them after some time. But it's one of the biological control methods that we are currently working on, the fungus. And there is another one, which is the virus. For the virus, we're using a virus that's called nudivirus, and then we inoculate or we infect the beetles. And then we release them as much as we want. We want to infect the male beetles and then release them so that they can pass on the virus and then hopefully get rid of the beetles or reduce the population of the beetles as much as possible. And we're also giving awareness. We recently have this National Agriculture Expo on Maiwo Island. That's another island up further north on Panama Province, to also give out information to the general public on what coconut rhinoceros beetle is, what it looks like, and what we are currently doing. Another one, it's a ministerial order that is to help to reduce the movement of coconut rhinoceros beetle or the host plants that could likely help to spread the beetle from the infected island to another island. Another one that we did engage in a few years ago was what we call cash for beetle, where people bring in the beetles and we give them a small amount of money for their beetles. So I think it was about $100 for one adult beetle.
1: That's a lot of work, and sounds like you are so busy.
0: It is. It's a handful.
1: Are there any other factors that have been impacting the coconut trees and the coconut industry in Vanuatu?
0: Currently, we find that people are not replanting. Maybe few are replanting, but most of the coconuts that we have now, they are very, very tall, very, very tall varieties, meaning they've been there for a number of years, probably more than 20, 30 or 40 years. I guess people are moving out from producing copra because of the price of copra. The price of producing copra, maybe it's not that very lucrative as some other crops. So only a few people are still producing copra, but most people are now thinking to grow a lot more kava because they find that the price of kava is very good. They tend to grow more watermelon or pineapple or short-term crops. They get the income much more faster than growing coconuts. And I think it's also because it's labor intensive to go collect all the nuts, cut them open, and then get the meat of the coconut out and then get it into the drying shed. And then, yeah, the whole process of producing copra is probably hard working. It's more laborious than growing kava. For instance, you grow kava, then you keep it there for 4 or 5 years. you harvest it, you get a lot more money, or watermelon and things like that, taro, yam, kumala, and cassava, which are short-term crops. So I see that a lot of people are moving out from the plantations. And then we have this seasonal workers program of the people that supposed to be working in our plantation, but they are there. They've gone to New Zealand and Australia for RSE work, and we only have very young kids and very old people.
1: You are affected by the RSD workers as
0: Yes,
1: well.
0: most of our labor force, most of our labor force, they move out, and also because of the price of copra, so people tend to move away from producing copra, and then that's why you find some of the plantations being neglected.
1: There's also the impact of a changing environment and seawater intrusion. How has that affected the tree population?
0: We can see the impact of climate change and the effects on the environment, but I think currently we cannot see any impact of it yet on coconuts.
1: Are coconut trees resilient to the weather shifts that they might face in the future?
0: Yes, I think they might be, especially if they are grown close to the coastal areas. Close to the coastal areas, yes, they might be infected, but those that are way inland, maybe they'll be less infected.
1: And how about the storms?
0: Oh, yes. And that's another thing. When we have cyclones coming, we find that most of the coconuts will be blown away or they're blown down. When we have, especially like Category 5 cyclones, they really do damage some, not only coconuts, but mainly most trees that are out, or even some buildings, or even animals that are under the coconut trees. Once the coconut trees fall, they fall also on some of the animals and they also kill them. And maybe in some ways they also spread the insects if probably they are flying around or they are lying somewhere and then the wind just takes them. It helps to move them again away to other areas.
1: I understand some older plantations are being abandoned and spreading unchecked, which could harm or crowd the native plants and biodiversity. Can you tell me about that?
0: Yes, we do have some of the plantations that are left abandoned, and then most of the nuts that are falling, no one is collecting them, and they're all germinating and they're just growing wild, and then the plantation is not being well managed. You find a lot of invasive species also coming in to grow because no one is managing the plantation. You find a lot of giant sensitive plants or sensitive plant growing wild, or yeah, because no one is around to manage the farm or get rid of the invasive species, so they are growing together with the ungerminated nuts also in the plantations. The old people or the little kids, maybe they just go into the plantation to get a few coconuts just for their kitchen use, and then the rest is just there unless they have an animal that they can use to graze under the coconuts. But otherwise, yes, you find a lot of invasive weed species that are also taking over the abandoned plantations.
1: How have the damages to the coconut plant impacted the local economy and everyday lives?
0: Before you go to the market, the green coconut, the fresh coconut, it's about 25 to that's like 20 cents or 50 cents or a dollar for the bigger ones. But now the green coconut, you want to drink fresh juice from a coconut nut, you have to spend about $2 or something go as far as $3. It's getting expensive.
1: How could losing a tree like the coconut impact your culture?
0: Ah, yeah, that could have an impact on Vanuatu culture because for so long, most of us, myself, or maybe people older than me, most of these people in the government, our prime minister, minister, and all the ministers, I'm sure that the school fees were paid from their parents producing copra. And they know it. We all know what a coconut tree looks like. But what if the coconut rhinoceros beetle affects all the coconut trees? And then after a few years' time, maybe our kids won't even know. We talk about the tree of life. They might not know what it looks like. Now we go to the plantations. We get the green coconuts. We drink the juice from the coconut. It's right there. Just

0: chop the top off, you drink it fresh, or you get the dry nuts and then you come to the kitchen and use it. But we with the impact of the coconut rhinoceros beetle, it might stop, and then we might be importing the canned coconut milk that is processed and it's in the can from the supermarkets. People who use the coconut leaves to weave the baskets, and then we put the kumala or cassava or taro to sell it in the markets. Because the coconut rhinoceros beetle has damaged the leaves, so instead of using the coconut leaves, we might be using other shopping bags.
1: The coconut tree has always been so tough and reliable, but now it's at a critical tipping point. Between rising threats, aging plantations, and a growing population, I don't think what we're doing is sustainable. We need to pay attention, be proactive, and preserve this tree because it's at the very heart of Pacific culture. This is Culture Compass on ABC Radio Australia. Culture Compass is hosted by me, Afamasanga Seyuli Salama Sinavonraiki. Our ABC Radio Australia executive producer is Whanganapulu Inga Stunsna. From Dead Set Studios, our producers are Lucy McAfee and Gia Jenkin. Sound mix is by Melissa May. This episode is produced on the lands of the Dharambul, the Gadigal of the Eora Nation, and the Whadjuk people of the Noongar Nation. We pay respect to their elders, past and present.
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4: Good morning, welcome to AM. I'm Rachel Mealy, coming to you from the lands of the Turrbal and Yuggera people in Brisbane. On today's program, as communities reel from a spate of deaths, Social Services Minister Tanya Plibersek on the scourge of family and domestic violence. And concerning cybersecurity flaws found in cheap smart glasses.
5: I have just recorded you and taken a photo of the glasses. You had no choice in the matter.
6: It's a really disturbing, like just the failure to take even basic steps to protect personal data, to protect privacy.
4: About 130 world leaders are gathering in New York City for the United Nations General Assembly, where the war in the Middle East, climate shocks, and the rapid advancement of artificial intelligence are set to take centre stage. The annual high-level summit takes place under a cloud of global conflict and bitter international division. America's editor John Lyons is at the UN headquarters in New York and joined me a short time ago. John, what's at stake in this year's UN summit?
7: Well, Rachel, about 130 presidents and prime ministers are all now making their way to the United Nations in New York. Key issues this year will, of course, be the Iran war and the impact it's having, particularly on a lot of poorer countries in Africa and so forth, where the cost of oil and petrol is really making life hard, as well as countries like Australia. Then there'll be, of course, AI. And in recent times, of course, we've been getting a lot of, you know, very serious warnings about what's happening with AI. So there'll be a lot of discussion about how they can put up, if they can put up sort of guardrails or protections. And then there's, of course, two major wars that continue, the Iran war and Ukraine. And so all of those issues will be at front of mind for those 130 leaders.
4: And the Chinese leader Xi Jinping won't be addressing the UN Assembly, but he will be in the US this week for a state visit. Can we expect to see?
7: Well, the interesting thing about that is, in a way, the 130 leaders in New York can talk as much as they want to, and they will, but the crucial meeting this week in the United States will be between President Xi and President Trump. They're meeting at the White House later this week, and the key issue

0: for them, of course, is all these warnings of AI. Now, if the two of them decided that they would slow the development of AI, it would happen because of the clout they have. Also, things like the Iran war and the war in Ukraine. At the moment, the Chinese economy has been largely insulated from Iran and petrol prices. But going into next year, as the war is expected to do, China could start to feel pain. Now, both of those wars, China has the ability to talk to both sides in each war, unlike the United States. It puts China into a very strong position on the international stage. At the moment, China's not inclined to want to intervene and solve either of those wars, but this meeting in Washington may be a case of President Xi saying, okay, we will intervene to stop them.
1: And on another note, there's been some reaction to Donald Trump's ban on some media outlets. What's happening there?
0: A fascinating development. We know that President Trump has banned three major outlets, CNN, Politico and MS Now, from access to the White House. There's now been a reaction to that. There's a pool team here in the United States of the Big Five, ABC, CBS, NBC, CNN and Fox, who cover the president everywhere he goes. If he travels overseas or around America, constant contact between these five organizations. They have decided, they have joined together and said, enough's enough. We are not going to cover the president anymore in the pools. It's fascinating that that includes Fox. A bit of history is that when President Obama wanted to isolate Fox, CNN and the others said that's not acceptable. So now Fox has come in and said, enough, we don't accept it. President Trump's done the wrong thing and we're not going to cover him in the pool arrangements. So suddenly President Trump, he's about to have a meeting with the Chinese leader and the pool is not going to cover him.
1: John Lyons there in New York. Well, while at the UN, Prime Minister Anthony Albanese has joined a host of middle power countries in signing a memorandum calling for greater control of AI models. The ABC's political lead, David Spears, joined me earlier.
2: This is a statement signed by 20 countries and the European Commission. It's led by Finland, but also includes countries like Canada, Germany, and of course, Australia. Look, the main point is in the statement that AI must remain under human direction, oversight and control. It must be developed and used in line with international law. It then goes on to talk about how AI companies must develop transparent safety protocols and mandatory independent evaluation of risks. Governments should develop common standards and safety around and transparency standards. And then the UN should also explore creating an international institution to set AI standards. So, look, this is a group of countries that are clearly concerned about the potential risks when it comes to artificial intelligence and wanting to put in place some international standards and company standards that the world can agree on.
1: This is pretty significant given President Trump's resistance to any kind of regulation. What message are these middle powers sending?
2: Well, they're sending the message that while those two big players, the US and China, may not be on board, they certainly haven't signed this statement, that these middle powers and the European Commission in particular does want to see some action here, that all of these countries want to use what influence they can to put some of these guardrails in place. But as you point out, Donald Trump is showing no interest in going this far when it comes to safeguards or guardrails. He has posted again today on social media claiming that AI and the fears around it, that it's an existential threat, is, in his words, an even bigger hoax than climate change. He's talked about existing bodies like the Department of Justice being sufficient to rein in AI models if they do start to create any harm. He does say, you know, we'll be careful, but then goes on to say, whoever wins AI wins. And that tells us that he is seeing this as a vital tool to maintain US primacy over China. And he does not want that to be watered down at all.
1: Anthony Albanese is in New York. Will he come across Donald Trump at any stage?
2: Yes, they are expected to have at least a brief encounter or a chat at a reception that Donald Trump is hosting tomorrow night here in New York. So in just over 24 hours from now, the president's only in New York for a day and a bit. And at that reception, there's an opportunity for Anthony Albanese to have a quick chat. But it's not a bilateral meeting. Trump is meeting a number of other world leaders, but not Anthony Albanese in a bilateral formal meeting during his time here at the UN.
1: David Spears in New York. 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

0: The spate of violent deaths of women and children over the weekend has reinforced calls for an urgent early intervention and prevention measures against family violence. Some advocates say we need a national royal commission into femicide, while others want to focus on implementing existing recommendations for change immediately. Catherine Gregory has the story.
1: Sherelle Moody is angry and sad that, yet again, she's had to add the deaths of three women to her database, the Australian Femicide Watch.
2: When we see a cluster of deaths like this, everyone is really shocked and everyone is really angry and everyone is motivated to change it.
1: Over the weekend, two women aged 90 and 23 were fatally stabbed in separate incidents at homes in Sydney and Wagga Wagga. And a 70-year-old woman was found dead at a property in the state's Northern Tablelands region. The alleged male perpetrators weren't known to police either.
2: The reality is that we actually lose a woman or girl every 4 days in this country.
1: Sherelle Moody has been pushing for a royal commission into femicide for some time, but her petition for it has taken off after the weekend's violence and even includes signatures from politicians Monique Ryan, Zali Steggall and Lydia Thorpe.
2: We'd be looking at gendered violence as a whole across Australia. So we'd have a look at what are governments failing to do? What are the hurdles that's facing them?
1: Governments have conducted multiple reviews into family and domestic violence and set up a national commission to tackle the scourge. But Sherelle Moody says government response is too reactive.
2: We should be having a lot of programs aimed at changing the way that people view women. And when I say people, I mean mainly men. We should have programs that are there for when men feel like they're going to harm a person. They should be able to call a prevention service and get immediate support.
1: Michaela Cronin is the Commissioner for Domestic, Family and Sexual Violence. While she doesn't think we need a royal commission, she agrees prevention is key, but more specifically, a focus on early intervention.
3: The most likely people that someone will report an experience of domestic, family and sexual violence or ask for help is a family member, a friend, a health professional, so their GP, or if it's a young person, it's often their peers at school.
1: She says we need to prioritise a national approach to risk assessment, which means everyone from health workers to educators and DV workers know the red flags and how to act on them. The New South Wales Premier is about to launch a campaign to encourage people to report concerning behaviour too, which Delia Donovan, the CEO of Peak Body Domestic Violence New South Wales, backs. But she points out none of this will work without more funding.
4: We already have the evidence. We just now need to act and invest. We have several reports across Australia, several reports across this state. We need to meaningfully fund every one of those recommendations.
0: Delia Donovan from Domestic Violence New South Wales, ending that report by Catherine Gregory. And if you're in an abusive situation or know someone who is, call 1-800-RESPECT. That's 1-800-737-732. For more on this issue, I spoke earlier to the Minister for Social Services. Tanya Plibersek, thanks for joining AM.
5: It's good to be with you.
0: Michaela Cronin, Australia's Domestic, Family and Sexual Violence Commissioner, says she'd like to see a national approach to risk assessment so that health workers, teachers, ordinary people can raise a red flag when they need to. Is a national approach achievable?
5: Yes, it is. And I think it's a really important part of our next steps when it comes to family, domestic and sexual violence. We've heard in New South Wales just the most shocking weekend and devastating loss of life. One of the things that appears notable about this weekend is that these cases weren't previously identified by police as domestic violence cases. And so it does show that we need to use all of our big systems like health, mental health, our school system, TAFE, university, early childhood settings, all of these big points of contact as potential systems where we can identify that there is a risk, that there's family, domestic or sexual violence happening and be able to intervene earlier. And in fact, at the last National Cabinet meeting, the Prime Minister proposed this and the Premiers and Chief Ministers agreed that we would take a domestic violence risk assessment framework forward that would make those

0: big systems part of the solution.
1: Advocates say the system is ready, they know what to do, they just need meaningful funding. Can any money be found right now?
0: Well, yes, and in fact, we've increased funding by more than $4.4 billion since coming to government. And we know that increased investment is part of the solution. We also know that we need to make bigger changes. It's not just about funding. There's also, I think, a much broader role for our community. In a lot of cases, people don't identify themselves as victims of family violence, and they don't even pick up the phone. They're worried about the behaviour of someone in their family. Something doesn't feel right, but they don't always seek help because they don't identify with, you know, what they think a domestic or family violence scenario should look like. So there is a role for government. We are absolutely up for that role. We are, for example, investing $1 billion in making it easier to leave a violent relationship by providing the leaving violence payment. We're investing $1.2 billion right now in more crisis and transitional housing. We're working on our second action plan for family, domestic and sexual violence, and we've identified the areas where we need to increase support. So support for victims and survivors, making sure that we're intervening earlier, enhancing supports for children and young people, focusing particularly on sexual violence, which is the area where we've seen really extraordinary growth in incidents, focusing on reducing online harms and holding perpetrators to account. All of these things will be part of our second action plan as well.
1: Minister, while you're talking, my mind goes to Molly Ticehurst, who was murdered in Forbes in 2024. She did all the right things. She went to police. She warned her family. I understand that what you're saying is that the systems are there and that they're ready and that ordinary people need to be involved in this framework. But even when people are doing the right things, it can go bad.
0: Yeah, it can. And some people should just be locked up. For the safety of the rest of the community, some people should just stay in jail.
1: The New South Wales Deputy Police Commissioner yesterday said while this spate of deaths was horrific, he described recent New South Wales Bureau of Crime Statistics and Research data as showing some green shoots. Are you seeing that in the national picture?
0: Look, over the long term, we do see some positive trends, and I think it's important to acknowledge those positive trends because that helps us decide what to do more of, what's working, what can we double down on. I think it's important not to be diverted by that, though. We still have a real explosion in sexual violence rates, particularly where both the perpetrator and the victim are under the age of 18. So just as we begin to see positive fruits of the investments that we've previously made and the efforts we've previously made, we need to be ready to act on new and emerging threats.
1: Tanya Plibersek, thanks for joining AM.
0: Thank you.
1: And Tanya Plibersek is the Minister for Social Services. In June, the tropical holiday hub of Pattaya in Thailand made international headlines after the naked body of a Thai teenager was found inside a suitcase. Australian man Simon Carman has been charged with murder and is awaiting trial. But the case has thrown a spotlight on the darker side of the country's infamous sex industry. Asia editor Karishma Vyas reports from Pattaya.
2: It's Friday night in Pattaya and the city's red light districts are pumping. The bars are crowded, the drinks are flowing, and the streets are full of scantily clad women trying to lure customers.
3: I'm not going to be about the bush. If it wasn't the sex industry here, there wouldn't be no Pattaya.
2: Bobby Pritchard is a bricklayer from Bristol. He's been visiting for years and moved here in May.
3: I think men get a bum deal in the UK, personally. Whereas back in the UK, if they're in a bit of a boring marriage, let's say, an unhappy marriage, they're just going to work 9 to 5, 60 hours a week. They come here and they get attention. They get women throwing themselves at them.
2: Even though prostitution is illegal in Thailand, there are around 50,000 sex workers in Pattaya, according to some estimates. 72-year-old Mother Ood used to be one of them before she became a bar manager.

0: She says many of the women here come from poor communities.
1: They want to make money and work to give themselves and their families a better life.
0: While the work can be lucrative, it's also dangerous. Gigi, a trans sex worker who has asked us to change her name, admits that she's had some close calls.
1: There was one time when I went to a customer's place and the man was taking drugs. He came at me with a knife and threatened me. He said, "Are you going to take this or are you going to get out?"
0: In June, authorities found the body of 17-year-old Tanchanok Donhomla inside a discarded suitcase. CCTV last captured her walking hand in hand with Australian man Simon Carman. In an exclusive interview with foreign correspondent from behind bars, Mr. Carman said the young woman offered him sex. Her family have denied that she was a sex worker.
2: Well, I'm hoping and praying that I get released on the acquitted, because I have not done anything wrong. I shouldn't be here.
0: Mr. Carman has pled not guilty to multiple charges, including murder and taking a minor for indecent purposes. The case has alarmed many sex workers in Pattaya. They say their job is dangerous, but few see other alternatives. Karishma Vyas reporting for AM.
3: And you can watch Karishma's full report on Foreign Correspondent tonight at 8 p.m. A new generation of ultra-cheap smart glasses is exposing Australians' sensitive data to hackers. Using only Bluetooth, the ABC's national technology reporter Ange Lavoie-Pierre has the story.
4: Smart glasses have made headlines lately over fears their owners could be secretly filming. But there's a privacy risk for the person wearing the glasses too. Security testing conducted for the ABC reveals the new wave of ultra-cheap devices being sold in Australia is shockingly hackable.
5: So put the glasses on, turn them on.
6: Yep, so I could hear that it's just connected.
5: I have just recorded you and taken a photo with the glasses. You have no choice in the matter.
4: Cybersecurity researcher David Kreese from Abstract Shield tested two sets of smart glasses bought for $60 and $110.
5: I would have expected to still have found some vulnerabilities, but in this case, there wasn't a single thing that they had done correctly.
4: He found more than a dozen serious security flaws and was able to hijack the device using only Bluetooth.
5: The second that these disconnect from your phone, another person with the same app on their phone can log into the glasses without a password, there is no password, and just click download and get all of your photos and videos that are still on the glasses.
4: Several well-known retailers have been selling similar devices in Australia, and all the models at that price point seem to rely on the same mobile phone app called Hey Cyan. Thanks to a separate failure on that app's website, it's also possible to look up the owner's email address and date of birth using only the device ID number.
5: If they did any form of security audit whatsoever on any part of this, they would see the cascading failure that this is.
7: It's really disturbing to read just the extent of, like, just the failure to take even basic steps to protect personal data, to protect privacy.
4: Professor Kimberly Weatherill from the University of Sydney is a tech regulation expert.
7: It doesn't meet privacy standards, it doesn't meet the cybersecurity standards, and it doesn't meet Australian consumer law from what I can see in the report and what's possible. So, no, I wouldn't be selling them.
4: On top of the hacking risk, security testing found data was often being sent to China via the inbuilt AI companion.
7: You know, the Act says if it's practical, you have to identify the country. It's not at all clear to me why they couldn't have put China into the privacy policy, so that also looks like a breach.
4: The ABC has made repeated attempts to contact Hey Cyan and its parent company about the security flaws, but received no reply. It appears the app's developers have tried to patch some of the issues since the ABC shared the findings, but most remain unaddressed.
3: Ange Lavoie-Pierre. A Senate inquiry has recommended nationalising the country's 000 system to avoid further deadly outages. Oliver Gordon reports.
8: Calls for a critical public service to be placed under government control.
9: We can nationalise 000 and put people back at the centre of the service.
8: Last year's Optus outage, linked to two deaths, triggered this Senate inquiry. Subsequent outages widened its scope. Green Senator Sarah Hanson-Young chaired the cross.

0: Party investigation, which calls for a new national authority to take over Telstra's role answering calls to 000, then transferring them to local emergency services.
1: What is crazy right now is that the Australian taxpayers already pay for the service, but taxpayers pay for the service and then the money goes to Telstra.
0: Telstra has held what's known as the emergency call person contract for decades. A spokesperson has told the ABC it's carefully considering the inquiry's findings and recommendations. Meanwhile, Luke Coleman from industry body the Australian Telecommunications Alliance has pointed to the telco's strong record on managing that part of the 000 service.
2: That has continued to operate flawlessly throughout the outages. It is a separate issue to the network outages which have impacted access to calling.
0: That's not how everyone sees it, though. Carol Bennett is from the Australian Communications Consumer Action Network.
3: Whether the emergency call person is picking up the phones and directing them on, and they do that 99% of the time, is not the question we need to answer. It's, is the system reliable? Will people get through when they need it most? If that's not happening, we've got a serious question of public safety.
0: The Senate inquiry also recommends mandating domestic roaming, which means people could access other networks if their telco's service is unavailable, and creating the ability for the public to text 000 in an emergency. Associate Professor Mark Gregory is from the School of Engineering at RMIT University and says now's the time to increase government oversight of the system.
4: Because we're going to see a lot of change with the telecommunication industry over the next decade. We're going to have changes in how we connect into the network, demand for text messaging to be added to how you can contact 000. And of course, we've got reliability and performance problems with the existing system.
0: A spokesperson for Communications Minister Annika Wells says the federal government will consider the committee's recommendations.
5: Oliver Gordon. Briefly in finance, gains by AI heavyweights have lifted Wall Street to close just shy of its all-time high, while stocks worldwide have also rallied. The Aussie dollar is buying 71.1 US cents.
6: ABC News. Good morning, I'm Simon Lauder. Fiji's government is expected to table a much-anticipated review of the country's constitution at a special sitting of parliament after saying it wants a new one in place by Christmas. Liam Fox reports.
7: Fiji's 2013 constitution was enforced on the country during a dark period of military dictatorship. A constitutional review commission handed its report to the government last month, but despite intense community interest, it was not released to the public. It will finally be tabled in Parliament today. The government has already said it wants a new constitution in place by Christmas, but it's yet to explain how it would differ from the old one and whether it draws on recommendations contained in the review.
6: Australia's Prime Minister has stressed the importance of listening to Pacific nations on the front line of the climate crisis. In comments made at one of the world's largest climate conferences in New York, Anthony Albanese's speech comes ahead of the United Nations General Assembly, where he's expected to meet with numerous world leaders. Speaking at the opening ceremony of Climate Week, he says Australia's Pacific neighbours hold valuable insights into tackling climate change.
8: Nowhere does this matter more than the region that is our home, the Pacific, a region where those who contributed the least to the climate crisis are among the most vulnerable to its consequences.
6: Earlier this month at the Pacific Islands Forum, Australia faced criticism for continuing to approve new fossil fuel projects. An estimated 130 world leaders are gathering in New York for the annual United Nations General Assembly. America's editor John Lyons is there.
9: At a time of considerable international conflict, presidents and prime ministers are gathering in New York to discuss issues ranging from the war in Iran and the resulting energy crisis to immigration and the possible dangers of artificial intelligence. President Donald Trump and Prime Minister Anthony Albanese are due to address the UN this week, with the US president set to reiterate that Iran can never have a nuclear weapon and to argue in defence of the war in Iran. Donald Trump is also set to meet New York Mayor Zohran Mamdani today in New York City. But the most important meeting of the week is likely to be that in Washington between President Trump and China's President Xi Jinping.
6: Health workers in Papua